0: was highly displeased when Luther, without his consent, entered a monastery. And it was 2 years before the father was reconciled to his son, and even then his opinions remained the same. Luther's parents bestowed great care upon the education and training of their children. They endeavored to instruct them in the knowledge of God and the practice of Christian virtues. The father's prayer often ascended in the hearing of his son, that the child might remember the name of the Lord and one day aid in the advancement of his truth. Every advantage for moral or intellectual culture which their life of toil permitted them to enjoy was eagerly improved by these parents. Their efforts were earnest and persevering to prepare their children for a life of piety and usefulness. With their firmness and strength of character, they sometimes exercised too great severity. But the reformer himself, though conscious that in some respects they had erred, found in their discipline more to approve than to condemn. At school, where he was sent at an early age, Luther was treated with harshness and even violence. So great was the poverty of his parents that upon going from home to school in another town, he was for a time obliged to obtain his food by singing from door to door, and he often suffered from hunger. The gloomy, superstitious ideas of religion then prevailing filled him with fear. He would lie down at night with a sorrowful heart, looking forward with trembling to the dark future, and in constant terror at the thought of God as a stern, unrelenting judge, a cruel tyrant, rather than a kind heavenly father. Yet under so many and so great discouragements, Luther pressed resolutely forward toward the high standard of moral and intellectual excellence which attracted his soul. He thirsted for knowledge, and the earnest and practical character of his mind led him to desire the solid and useful rather than the showy and superficial. When at the age of 18 he entered the University of Erfurt, his situation was more favorable and his prospects were brighter than in his earlier years. His parents, having by thrift and industry acquired a competence, they were able to render him all needed assistance. And the influence of judicious friends had somewhat lessened the gloomy effects of his former training. He applied himself to the study of the best authors, diligently treasuring their most weighty thoughts and making the wisdom of the wise his own. Even under the harsh discipline of his former instructors, he had early given promise of distinction, and with favorable influence, his mind rapidly developed. A retentive memory, a lively imagination, strong reasoning powers, and untiring application soon placed him in the foremost rank among his associates. Intellectual discipline ripened his understanding and aroused an activity of mind and a keenness of perception that were preparing him for the conflicts of his life. The fear of the Lord dwelt in the heart of Luther, enabling him to maintain his steadfastness of purpose and leading him to deep humility before God. He had an abiding sense of his dependence upon divine aid, and he did not fail to begin each day with prayer, while his heart was continually breathing a petition for guidance and support. D'Aubigny, in Book 2, Chapter 2, declares, "To pray well, he often said, is the better half of study." While one day examining the books in the library of the university, Luther discovered a Latin Bible. Such a book he had never before seen. He was ignorant even of its existence. He had heard portions of the Gospel and epistles, which were read to the people at public worship, and he supposed that these were the entire Bible. Now, for the first time, he looked upon the whole of God's Word. With mingled awe and wonder, he turned the sacred pages. With quickened pulse and throbbing heart, he read for himself the words of life, pausing now and then to exclaim, "Oh, that God would give me such a book for myself!" This was quoted also from D'Aubigny, Book 2, Chapter 2. Angels of heaven were by his side, and rays of light from the throne of God revealed the treasures of truth to his understanding. He had ever feared to offend God, but now the deep conviction of his condition as a sinner took hold upon him as never before. To find peace with God. An earnest desire to be free from sin and to find peace with God led him at last to enter a cloister and devote himself to a monastic life. Here he was required to perform the lowest drudgery and to beg from house to house. He was at an age when respect and appreciation are most eagerly craved, and these menial offices were deeply mortifying to his natural feelings. But he patiently endured this humiliation, believing that it was necessary because of his sins. Every moment that could be spared from his daily duties, he employed in study, robbing himself of sleep and grudging even the time spent at his scanty meals. Above everything else, he delighted in the study of God's Word. He had found a Bible chained to the convent wall, and to this he often repaired. As his convictions of sin deepened, he sought by his own works to obtain pardon and peace. He led a most rigorous life, endeavoring by fasting, vigils, and scourgings to subdue the evils of his nature, from which the monastic life had brought no release. He shrank from no sacrifice by which he might attain to that purity of heart which would enable him to stand approved before God. "I was indeed a pious monk," he afterward said, "and followed the rules of my order more strictly than I can express. If ever monk could obtain heaven by his monkish works, I should certainly have been entitled to it. If it had continued much longer, I should have carried my mortifications even to death." This is from the same source, Book 2, Chapter 3. As the result of this painful discipline, he lost strength and suffered from fainting spasms, from the effects of which he never fully recovered. But with all his efforts, his burdened soul found no relief. He was at last driven to the verge of despair. When it appeared to Luther that all was lost, God raised up a friend and helper for him. The pious Staupitz opened the Word of God to Luther's mind and bade him look away from himself, cease the contemplation of infinite punishment for the violation of God's law, and look to Jesus, his sin-pardoning Savior. "Instead of torturing yourself on account of your sins, throw yourself into the Redeemer's arms. Trust in him, in the righteousness of his life, in the atonement of his death. Listen to the Son of God. He became man to give you the assurance of divine favor. Love him who first loved you." This quotation from the same source, Book 2, Chapter 4. Thus spoke this messenger of mercy. His words made a deep impression upon Luther's mind. After many a struggle with long-cherished errors, he was enabled to grasp the truth, and peace came to his troubled soul. A professorship at Wittenberg. Luther was ordained a priest and was called from the cloister to a professorship in the University of Wittenberg. Here he applied himself to the study of the scriptures in the original tongues. He began to lecture upon the Bible, and the Book of Psalms, the Gospels, and the Epistles were opened to the understanding of crowds of delighted listeners. Staupitz, his friend and superior, urged him to ascend the pulpit and preach the Word of God. Luther hesitated, feeling himself unworthy to speak to the people in Christ's stead. It was only after a long struggle that he yielded to the solicitation of his friends. Already he was mighty in the Scriptures, and the grace of God rested upon him. His eloquence captivated his hearers. The clearness and power with which he presented the truth convinced their understanding, and his fervor touched their hearts. Luther was still a true son of the papal church, and had no thought that he would ever be anything else. In the providence of God, he was led to visit Rome. He pursued his journey on foot, lodging at the monasteries on the way. At a convent in Italy, he was filled with wonder at the wealth, magnificence, and luxury that he witnessed. Endowed with a princely revenue, the monks dwelt in splendid apartments, attired themselves in the richest and most costly robes, and feasted at a sumptuous table. With painful misgivings, Luther contrasted this scene with the self-denial and hardship of his own life. His mind was becoming perplexed. On Pilate's staircase, at last he beheld in the distance the seven-hilled city. With deep emotion, he prostrated himself upon the earth, exclaiming, "Holy Rome, I salute thee." D'Aubigné, Book 2, Chapter 6. He entered the city, visited the churches, listened to the marvelous tales repeated by priests and monks, and performed all the ceremonies required. Everywhere, he looked upon scenes that filled him with astonishment and horror. He saw that iniquity existed among all classes of the clergy. He heard indecent jokes from prelates and was filled with horror at their awful profanity, even during Mass. As he mingled with the monks and citizens, he met dissipation, debauchery. Turn where he would, in the place of sanctity, he found profanation. No one can imagine, he wrote, what sins and infamous actions are committed in Rome. They must be seen and heard to be believed. Thus they are in the habit of saying, if there is a hell, Rome is built over it. It is an abyss whence issues every kind of sin. D'Aubigny, Book 2, Chapter 6. By a recent decretal, an indulgence had been promised by the Pope to all who should ascend upon their knees Pilate's staircase, said to have been descended by our Savior on leaving the Roman judgment hall, and to have been miraculously conveyed from Jerusalem to Rome. Luther was one day devoutly climbing these steps, when suddenly a voice like thunder seemed to say to him, "The just shall live by faith." Romans 1:17. He sprang to his feet and hastened from the place in shame and horror. That text never lost its power upon his soul. From that time he saw more clearly than ever before the fallacy of trusting to human works for salvation, and the necessity of constant faith in the merits of Christ. His eyes had been opened and were never again to be closed to the delusions of the papacy. When he turned his face from Rome, he had turned away also in heart, and from that time the separation grew wider until he severed all connection with the papal church. After his return from Rome, Luther received at the University of Wittenberg the degree of Doctor of Divinity. Now he was at liberty to devote himself as never before to the scriptures that he loved. He had taken a solemn vow to study carefully and to preach with fidelity the Word of God, not the sayings and doctrines of the popes, all the days of his life. He was no longer the mere monk or professor, but the authorized herald of the Bible. He had been called as a shepherd to feed the flock of God that were hungering and thirsting for the truth. He firmly declared that Christians should receive no other doctrines than those which rest on the authority of the sacred scriptures. These words struck at the very foundation of papal supremacy. They contained the vital principle of the Reformation. Luther saw the danger of exalting human theories above the Word of God. He fearlessly attacked the speculative infidelity of the schoolmen and opposed the philosophy and theology which had so long held a controlling influence upon the people. He denounced such studies as not only worthless but pernicious, and sought to turn the minds of his hearers from the sophistries of philosophers and theologians to the eternal truths set forth by prophets and apostles. Precious was the message which he bore to the eager crowds that hung upon his words. Never before had such teachings fallen upon their ears. The glad tidings of a Savior's love, the assurance of pardon and peace through his atoning blood, rejoiced their hearts and inspired within them an immortal hope. At Wittenberg, a light was kindled whose rays should extend to the uttermost parts of the earth, and which was to increase in brightness to the close of time. But light and darkness cannot harmonize. Between truth and error, there is an irrepressible conflict. To uphold and defend the one is to attack and overthrow the other. Our Savior himself declared, "I came not to send peace, but a sword." Matthew 10:34. Said Luther, a few years after the opening of the Reformation, "God does not guide me, he pushes me forward. He carries me away. I am not master of myself. I desire to live in repose, but I am thrown into the midst of tumults and revolutions." D'Aubigny, Book 5, Chapter 2. He was now about to be urged into the contest. Tetzel and the Indulgences. The Roman Church had made merchandise of the grace of God. The tables of the money changers, Matthew 21:12, were set up beside her altars, and the air resounded with the shouts of buyers and sellers. Under the plea of raising funds for the erection of St. Peter's Church at Rome, indulgences for sin were publicly offered for sale by the authority of the Pope. By the price of crime, a temple was to be built up for God's worship, the cornerstone laid with the wages of iniquity. But the very means adopted for Rome's aggrandizement provoked the deadliest blow to her power and greatness. It was this that aroused the most determined and successful of the enemies of popery, and led to the battle which shook the papal throne and jostled the triple crown upon the pontiff's head. The official appointed to conduct the sale of indulgences in Germany, Tetzel by name, had been convicted of the basest offenses against society and against the law of God. But having escaped the punishment due for his crimes, he was employed to further the mercenary and unscrupulous projects of the Pope. With great effrontery, he repeated the most glaring falsehoods and related marvelous tales to deceive an ignorant, credulous, and superstitious people. Had they possessed the word of God, they would not have been thus deceived. It was to keep them under the control of the papacy, in order to swell the power and wealth of her ambitious leaders, that the Bible had been withheld from them. See John C. L. Geisler, A Compendium of Ecclesiastical History, per 4, section 1, paragraph 5. As Tetzel entered a town, a messenger went before him, announcing, "The grace of God and of the Holy Father is at your gates." D'Aubigné, Book 3, Chapter 1. And the people welcomed the blasphemous pretender as if he were God himself come down from heaven to them. The infamous traffic was set up in the church, and Tetzel, ascending the pulpit, extolled indulgences as the most precious gift of God. He declared that by virtue of his certificates of pardon, all the sins which a purchaser should afterward desire to commit would be forgiven him, and that not even repentance is necessary. This is quoted from D'Aubigné, Book 3, Chapter 1. More than this, he assured his hearers that the indulgences had power to save not only the living but the dead, that the very moment the money should clink against the bottom of his chest, the soul in whose behalf it had been paid would escape from purgatory and make its way to heaven. See K. R. Hagenbach, History of the Reformation, Volume 1, page 96. Thousands accept Tetzel's offer. When Simon Magus offered to purchase of the apostles the power to work miracles, Peter answered him, "Thy money perish with thee, because thou hast thought that the gift of God may be purchased with money." Acts 8:20. But Tetzel's offer was grasped by eager thousands. Gold and silver flowed into his treasury. A salvation that could be bought with money was more easily obtained than that which requires repentance, faith, and diligent effort to resist and overcome sin. The doctrine of indulgences had been opposed by men of learning and piety in the Roman Church, and there were many who had no faith in pretensions so contrary to both reason and revelation. No prelate dared lift his voice against this iniquitous traffic, but the minds of men were becoming disturbed and uneasy, and many eagerly inquired if God would not work through some instrumentality for the purification of his church. Luther, though still a papist of the straitest sort, was filled with horror at the blasphemous assumptions of the indulgence mongers. Many of his own congregation had purchased certificates of pardon, and they soon began to come to their pastor confessing their various sins and expecting absolution, not because they were penitent and wished to reform, but on the ground of the indulgence. Luther refused them absolution and warned them that unless they should repent and reform their lives, they must perish in their sins. In great perplexity, they repaired to Tetzel with the complaint that their confessor had refused his certificates, and some boldly demanded that their money be returned to them. The friar was filled with rage. He uttered the most terrible curses, caused fires to be lighted in the public squares, and declared that he had received an order from the Pope to burn all heretics who presumed to oppose his most holy indulgences. D'Aubigné, Book 3, Chapter 4. A champion of the truth. Luther now entered boldly upon his work as a champion of the truth. His voice was heard from the pulpit in earnest, solemn warning. He set before the people the offensive character of sin and taught them that it is impossible for man, by his own works, to lessen its guilt or evade its punishment. Nothing but repentance toward God and faith in Christ can save the sinner. The grace of Christ cannot be purchased. It is a free gift. He counseled the people not to buy indulgences, but to look in faith to a crucified Redeemer. he related his own painful experience in vainly seeking by humiliation and penance to secure salvation, and assured his hearers that it was by looking away from himself and believing in Christ that he found peace and joy. As Tetzel continued his traffic and his impious pretensions, Luther determined upon a more effectual protest against these crying abuses. An occasion soon offered. The castle church of Wittenberg possessed many relics, which on certain holy days were exhibited to the people, and full remission of sins was granted to all who then visited the church and made confession. Accordingly, on these days, the people in great numbers resorted thither. One of the most important of these occasions, the festival of All Saints, was approaching. On the preceding day, Luther, joining the crowds that were already making their way to the church, posted on its door a paper containing 95 propositions against the doctrine of indulgences. He declared his willingness to defend these theses next day at the university against all who should see fit to attack them. His propositions attracted universal attention. They were read and reread and repeated in every direction. Great excitement was created in the university and in the whole city. By these theses, it was shown that the power to grant the pardon of sin and to remit its penalty had never been committed to the Pope or to any other man. The whole scheme was a farce, an artifice to extort money by playing upon the superstitions of the people, a device of Satan to destroy the souls of all who should trust to its lying pretensions. It was also clearly shown that the gospel of Christ is the most valuable treasure of the church, and that the grace of God, therein revealed, is freely bestowed upon all who seek it by repentance and faith. Germany stirred by the message. Luther's theses challenged discussion, but no one dared accept the challenge. The questions which he proposed had in a few days spread through all Germany, and in a few weeks they had sounded throughout Christendom. Many devoted Romanists, who had seen and lamented the terrible iniquity prevailing in the church, but had not known how to arrest its progress, read the propositions with great joy, recognizing in them the voice of God. They felt that the Lord had graciously set his hand to arrest the rapidly swelling tide of corruption that was issuing from the see of Rome. Princes and magistrates secretly rejoiced that a check was to be put upon the arrogant power which denied the right of appeal from its decisions. But the sin-loving and superstitious multitudes were terrified as the sophistries that had soothed their fears were swept away. Crafty ecclesiastics, interrupted in their work of sanctioning crime and seeing their gains endangered, were enraged and rallied to uphold their pretensions. The reformer had bitter accusers to meet. Some charged him with acting hastily and from impulse. Others accused him of presumption, declaring that he was not directed of God, but was acting from pride and forwardness. "Who does not know," he responded, "that a man rarely puts forth any new idea without having some appearance of pride and without being accused of exciting quarrels? Why were Christ and all the martyrs put to death? Because they seemed to be proud contemners of the wisdom of the time, and because they advanced novelties without having first humbly taken counsel of the oracles of the ancient opinions." Again he declared, "Whatever I do will be done, not by the prudence of men, but by the counsel of God. If the work be of God, who shall stop it? If it be not, who can forward it? Not my will, not theirs, not ours, but thy will, O Holy Father, which art in heaven." This quotation is also from D'Aubigny, Book 3, Chapter 6. Severe conflicts. Though Luther had been moved by the Spirit of God to begin his work, he was not to carry it forward without severe conflicts. The reproaches of his enemies, their misrepresentation of his purposes, and their unjust and malicious reflections upon his character and motives came in upon him like an overwhelming flood, and they were not without effect. He had felt confident that the leaders of the people, both in the church and in the schools, would gladly unite with him in efforts for reform. Words of encouragement from those in high position had inspired him with joy and hope. Already in anticipation, he had seen a brighter day dawning for the church. But encouragement had changed to reproach and condemnation. Many dignitaries of both church and state were convicted of the truthfulness of his theses. But they soon saw that the acceptance of these truths would involve great changes. To enlighten and reform the people would be virtually to undermine the authority of Rome, to stop thousands of streams now flowing into her treasury, and thus greatly to curtail the extravagance and luxury of the papal leaders. Furthermore, to teach the people to think and act as responsible beings, looking to Christ alone for salvation, would overthrow the pontiff's throne and eventually destroy their own authority. For this reason, they refused the knowledge tendered them of God and arrayed themselves against Christ and the truth by their opposition to the man whom he had sent to enlighten them. Luther trembled as he looked upon himself, one man opposed to the mightiest powers of earth. He sometimes doubted whether he had indeed been led of God to set himself against the authority of the church. "Who was I," he writes, "to oppose the majesty of the Pope, before whom the kings of the earth and the whole world trembled? No one can know what my heart suffered during these first 2 years, and into what despondency, I may say into what despair, I was sunk." D'Aubigné, Book 3, Chapter 6. But he was not left to become utterly disheartened. When human support failed, he looked to God alone and learned that he could lean in perfect safety upon that all-powerful arm. The Bible only. To a friend of the Reformation, Luther wrote, "We cannot attain to the understanding of Scripture either by study or by the intellect. Your first duty is to begin by prayer. Entreat the Lord to grant you, of his great mercy, the true understanding of his word. There is no other interpreter of the word of God than the author of this word. As he himself has said, they shall be all taught of God. Hope for nothing from your own labors, from your own understanding. Trust solely in God and in the influence of his Spirit. Believe this on the word of a man who has had experience." D'Aubigné, Book 3, Chapter 7. Here is a lesson of vital importance to those who feel that God has called them to present to others the solemn truths for this time. These truths will stir the enmity of Satan and of men who love the fables that he has devised. In the conflict with the powers of evil, there is need of something more than strength of intellect and human wisdom. When enemies appealed to custom and tradition, or to the assertions and authority of the Pope, Luther met them with the Bible, and the Bible only. Here were arguments which they could not answer. Therefore, the slaves of formalism and superstition clamored for his blood, as the Jews had clamored for the blood of Christ. "He is a heretic," cried the Roman zealots. "It is high treason against the church to allow so horrible a heretic to live 1 hour longer. Let the scaffold be instantly erected for him." D'Aubigné, Book 3, Chapter 9. But Luther did not fall a prey to their fury. God had a work for him to do, and angels of heaven were sent to protect him. Many, however, who had received from Luther the precious light, were made the objects of Satan's wrath, and for the truth's sake fearlessly suffered torture and death. Luther's teachings attracted the attention of thoughtful minds throughout all Germany. From his sermons and writings issued beams of light which awakened and illuminated thousands. A living faith was taking the place of the dead formalism in which the church had so long been held. The people were daily losing confidence in the superstitions of Romanism. The barriers of prejudice were giving way. The word of God, by which Luther tested every doctrine and every claim, was like a two-edged sword cutting its way to the hearts of the people. Everywhere there was awakening a desire for spiritual progress. Everywhere was such a hungering and thirsting after righteousness as had not been known for ages. The eyes of the people, so long directed to human rights and earthly mediators, were now turning in penitence and faith to Christ and Him crucified. Summoned to Rome, this widespread interest aroused still further the fears of the papal authorities. Luther received a summons to appear at Rome to answer to the charge of heresy. The command filled his friends with terror. They knew full well the danger that threatened him in that corrupt city, already drunk with the blood of the martyrs of Jesus. They protested against his going to Rome and requested that he receive his examination in Germany. This arrangement was finally effected, and the Pope's legate was appointed to hear the case. In the instructions communicated by the pontiff to this official, it was stated that Luther had already been declared a heretic. The legate was therefore charged to prosecute and constrain without any delay. If he should remain steadfast and the legate should fail to gain possession of his person, he was empowered to proscribe him in every part of Germany, to banish, curse, and excommunicate all those who are attached to him. D'Aubigné, Book 4, Chapter 2. And further, the Pope directed his legate, in order entirely to root out the pestilent heresy, to excommunicate all, of whatever dignity in church or state, except the emperor, who should neglect to seize Luther and his adherents, and deliver them up to the vengeance of Rome. Here is displayed the true spirit of popery. Not a trace of Christian principle, or even of common justice, is to be seen in the whole document. Luther was at a great distance from Rome. He had had no opportunity to explain or defend his position. Yet before his case had been investigated, he was summarily pronounced a heretic, and in the same day, exhorted, accused, judged, and condemned. And all this by the self-styled Holy Father, the only supreme infallible authority in church or state. Melanchthon. At this time, when Luther so much needed the sympathy and counsel of a true friend, God's providence sent Melanchthon to Wittenberg. Young in years, modest and diffident in his manners, Melanchthon's sound judgment, extensive knowledge, and winning eloquence, combined with the purity and uprightness of his character, won universal admiration and esteem. The brilliancy of his talents was not more marked than his gentleness of disposition. He soon became an earnest disciple of the gospel, and Luther's most trusted friend and valued supporter. His gentleness, caution, and exactness serving as a complement to Luther's courage and energy. Their union in the work added strength to the Reformation and was a source of great encouragement to Luther. Augsburg had been fixed upon as the place of trial, and the reformer set out on foot to perform the journey thither. Serious fears were entertained in his behalf. Threats had been made openly that he would be seized and murdered on the way, and his friends begged him not to venture. They even entreated him to leave Wittenberg for a time and find safety with those who would gladly protect him. But he would not leave the position where God had placed him. He must continue faithfully to maintain the truth, notwithstanding the storms that were beating upon him. His language was, "I am like Jeremiah, a man of strife and contention, but the more their threats increase, the more my joy is multiplied. They have already destroyed my honor and my reputation. One single thing remains. It is my wretched body. Let them take it. They will thus shorten my life by a few hours. But as for my soul, they cannot take that. He who desires to proclaim the word of Christ to the world must expect death at every moment." D'Aubigné, Book 4, Chapter 4. The tidings of Luther's arrival at Augsburg gave great satisfaction to the papal legate. The troublesome heretic who was exciting the attention of the whole world seemed now in the power of Rome, and the legate determined that he should not escape. The reformer had failed to provide himself with a safe conduct. His friends urged him not to appear before the legate without one, and they themselves undertook to procure it from the emperor. The legate intended to force Luther, if possible, to retract, or, failing in this, to cause him to be conveyed to Rome to share the fate of Huss and Jerome. Therefore, through his agents, he endeavored to induce Luther to appear without a safe conduct, trusting himself to his mercy. This the reformer firmly declined to do. Not until he had received the document pledging him the emperor's protection did he appear in the presence of the papal ambassador. As a matter of policy, the Romanists had decided to attempt to win Luther by an appearance of gentleness. The legate, in his interviews with him, professed great friendliness, but he demanded that Luther submit implicitly to the authority of the church and yield every point without argument or question. He had not rightly estimated the character of the man with whom he had to deal. Luther, in reply, expressed his regard for the church, his desire for the truth, his readiness to answer all objections to what he had taught, and to submit his doctrines to the decision of certain leading universities. But at the same time, he protested against the cardinal's course in requiring him to retract without having proved him in error. The reformer urged to retract. The only response was, "Retract, retract." The reformer showed that his position was sustained by the scriptures and firmly declared that he could not renounce the truth. The legate, unable to reply to Luther's arguments, overwhelmed him with a storm of reproaches, jibes, and flattery, interspersed with quotations from tradition and the sayings of the fathers, granting the reformer no opportunity to speak. Seeing that the conference thus continued would be utterly futile, Luther finally obtained a reluctant permission to present his answer in writing. "In so doing," said he, writing to a friend, "the oppressed find double gain. First, what is written may be submitted to the judgment of others, and second, one has a better chance of working on the fears, if not on the conscience, of an arrogant and babbling despot who would otherwise overpower by his imperious language." Quoted from Martin, The Life and Times of Luther, pages 271 and 272. At the next interview, Luther presented a clear, concise, and forcible exposition of his views, fully supported by many quotations from Scripture. This paper, after reading aloud, he handed to the cardinal, who, however, cast it contemptuously aside, declaring it to be a mass of idle words and irrelevant quotations. Luther, fully aroused, now met the haughty prelate on his own ground, the traditions and teachings of the church, and utterly overthrew his assumptions. When the prelate saw that Luther's reasoning was unanswerable, he lost all self-control, and in a rage cried out, "Retract, or I will send you to Rome, there to appear before the judges commissioned to take cognizance of your cause. I will excommunicate you and all your partisans, and all who shall at any time countenance you, and will cast them out of the church." And he finally declared in a haughty and angry tone, "Retract, or return no more." This is quoted from D'Aubigné, London edition, Book 4, Chapter 8. The reformer promptly withdrew with his friends, thus declaring plainly that no retraction was to be expected from him. This was not what the cardinal had purposed. He had flattered himself that by violence he could awe Luther to submission. Now, left alone with his supporters, he looked from one to another in utter chagrin at the unexpected failure of his schemes. Luther's efforts on this occasion were not without good results. The large assembly present had opportunity to compare the two men and to judge for themselves of the spirit manifested by them, as well as of the strength and truthfulness of their positions. How marked the contrast! The reformer, simple, humble, firm, stood up in the strength of God, having truth on his side. The Pope's representative, self-important, overbearing, haughty, and unreasonable, was without a single argument from the Scriptures, yet vehemently crying, "Retract, or be sent to Rome for punishment." Escape from Augsburg. Notwithstanding Luther had secured a safe conduct, the Romanists were plotting to seize and imprison him. His friends urged that as it was useless for him to prolong his stay, he should return to Wittenberg without delay, and that the utmost caution should be observed in order to conceal his intentions. He accordingly left Augsburg before daybreak on horseback, accompanied only by a guide furnished him by the magistrate. With many forebodings, he secretly made his way through the dark and silent streets of the city. Enemies, vigilant and cruel, were plotting his destruction. Would he escape the snares prepared for him? Those were moments of anxiety and earnest prayer. He reached a small gate in the wall of the city. It was opened for him, and with his guide he passed through without hindrance. Once safely outside, the fugitives hastened their flight, and before the legate learned of Luther's departure, he was beyond the reach of his persecutors. Satan and his emissaries were defeated. The man whom they had thought in their power was gone, escaped as a bird from the snare of the fowler. At the news of Luther's escape, the legate was overwhelmed with surprise and anger. He had expected to receive great honor for his wisdom and firmness in dealing with this disturber of the church, but his hope was disappointed. He gave expression to his wrath in a letter to Frederick, the Elector of Saxony, bitterly denouncing Luther and demanding that Frederick send the reformer to Rome or banish him from Saxony. In defense, Luther urged that the legate or the Pope show him his errors from the Scriptures, and pledged himself in the most solemn manner to renounce his doctrines if they could be shown to contradict the Word of God. and he expressed his gratitude to God that he had been counted worthy to suffer in so holy a cause. The lector had, as yet, little knowledge of the Reformed doctrines, but he was deeply impressed by the candor, force, and clearness of Luther's words. And until the Reformer should be proved to be in error, Frederick resolved to stand as his protector. In reply to the legate's demand, he wrote, "Since Dr. Martin has appeared before you at Augsburg, you should be satisfied. We did not expect that you would endeavor to make him retract without having convinced him of his errors. None of the learned men in our principality have informed me that Martin's doctrine is impious, anti-Christian, or heretical. The prince refused, however, to send Luther to Rome or to expel him from his states." Quoted from D'Aubigny, Book 4, Chapter 10. The elector saw that there was a general breaking down of the moral restraints of society. A great work of reform was needed. The complicated and expensive arrangements to restrain and punish crime would be unnecessary if men but acknowledged and obeyed the requirements of God and the dictates of an enlightened conscience. He saw that Luther was laboring to secure this object, and he secretly rejoiced that a better influence was making itself felt in the church. New interest in the scriptures. He saw also that as a professor in the university, Luther was eminently successful. Only a year had passed since the Reformer posted his thesis on the castle church, yet there was already a great falling off in the number of pilgrims that visited the church at the Festival of All Saints. Rome had been deprived of worshipers and offerings, but their place was filled by another class, who now came to Wittenberg not pilgrims to adore her relics, but students to fill her halls of learning. The writings of Luther had kindled everywhere a new interest in the Holy Scriptures. And not only from all parts of Germany, but from other lands, students flocked to the university. Young men coming in sight of Wittenberg for the first time raised their hands to heaven and praised God for having caused the light of truth to shine forth from this city, as from Zion in times of old, and whence it spread even to the most distant countries. D'Aubigny, Book 4, Chapter 10. Luther was as yet but partially converted from the errors of Romanism. But as he compared the holy oracles with the papal decrees and constitutions, he was filled with wonder. "I am reading," he wrote, "the decrees of the pontiffs, and I do not know whether the Pope is Antichrist himself or his apostle, so greatly is Christ misrepresented and crucified in them." D'Aubigny, Book 5, Chapter 1. Yet at this time, Luther was still a supporter of the Roman Church, and had no thought that he would ever separate from her communion. The Reformer's writings and his doctrine were extending to every nation in Christendom. The work spread to Switzerland and Holland. Copies of his writings found their way to France and Spain. In England, his teachings were received as a word of life. To Belgium and Italy also the truth had extended. Thousands were awakening from their death-like stupor to the joy and hope of a life of faith. Rome became more and more exasperated by the attacks of Luther, and it was declared by some of his fanatical opponents, even by doctors in Catholic universities, that he who should kill the rebellious monk would be without sin. One day, a stranger with a pistol hidden under his cloak approached the Reformer and inquired why he went thus alone. "I am in God's hands," answered Luther. "He is my strength and my shield. What can man do unto me?" D'Aubigny, Book 6, Chapter 2. Upon hearing these words, the stranger turned pale and fled away as from the presence of the angels of heaven. Rome was bent upon the destruction of Luther, but God was his defense. His doctrines were heard everywhere, in cottages and convents, in the castles of the nobles, in the universities, and in the palaces of kings, and noblemen were rising on every hand to sustain his efforts. D'Aubigny, Book 6, Chapter 2. It was about this time that Luther, reading the works of Huss, found that the great truth of justification by faith, which he himself was seeking to uphold and teach, had been held by the Bohemian Reformer. "We have all," said Luther, "Paul, Augustine, and myself, been Hussites without knowing it. God will surely visit it upon the world," he continued, "that the truth was preached to it a century ago and burned." quoted by Wiley in Book 6, Chapter 1. In an appeal to the emperor and nobility of Germany in behalf of the reformation of Christianity, Luther wrote concerning the Pope, "It is a horrible thing to behold a man who styles himself Christ's vicegerent, displaying a magnificence that no emperor can equal. Is this being like the poor Jesus or the humble Peter? He is, say they, the Lord of the world. But Christ, whose vicar he boasts of being, has said, 'My kingdom is not of this world.' Can the dominions of a vicar extend beyond those of his superior?" Quoted from D'Aubigné, Book 6, Chapter 3. He wrote thus of the universities, "I am much afraid that the universities will prove to be the great gates of hell unless they diligently labor in explaining the Holy Scriptures and engraving them in the hearts of youth. I advise no one to place his child where the Scriptures do not reign paramount. Every institution in which men are not unceasingly occupied with the Word of God must become corrupt." D'Aubigné, Book 6, Chapter 3. This appeal was rapidly circulated throughout Germany and exerted a powerful influence upon the people. The whole nation was stirred, and multitudes were roused to rally around the standard of reform. Luther's opponents, burning with a desire for revenge, urged the Pope to take decisive measures against him. It was decreed that his doctrines should be immediately condemned. 60 days were granted the reformer and his adherents, after which, if they did not recant, they were all to be excommunicated. A terrible crisis. That was a terrible crisis for the Reformation. For centuries, Rome's sentence of excommunication had struck terror to powerful monarchs. It had filled mighty empires with woe and desolation. Those upon whom its condemnation fell were universally regarded with dread and horror. They were cut off from intercourse with their fellows and treated as outlaws to be hunted to extermination. Luther was not blind to the tempest about to burst upon him, but he stood firm, trusting in Christ to be his support and shield. With a martyr's faith and courage, he wrote, "What is about to happen, I know not, nor do I care to know. Let the blow light where it may, I am without fear. Not so much as a leaf falls without the will of our Father. How much rather will he care for us? It is a light thing to die for the Word, since the Word which was made flesh hath himself died. If we die with him, we shall live with him, and passing through that which he has passed through before us, we shall be where he is and dwell with him forever." D'Aubigné, 3rd London Edition, Walther, 1840, Book 6, Chapter 9. When the papal bull reached Luther, he said, "I despise and attack it as impious, false. It is Christ himself who is condemned therein. I rejoice in having to bear such ills for the best of causes. Already I feel greater liberty in my heart, for at last I know that the Pope is Antichrist, and that his throne is that of Satan himself." Quoted in D'Aubigné, Book 6, Chapter 9. Yet the mandate of Rome was not without effect. Prison, torture, and sword were weapons potent to enforce obedience. The weak and superstitious trembled before the decree of the Pope, and while there was general sympathy for Luther, many felt that life was too dear to be risked in the cause of reform. Everything seemed to indicate that the reformer's work was about to close. But Luther was fearless still. Rome had hurled her anathemas against him, and the world looked on, nothing doubting that he would perish or be forced to yield. But with terrible power he flung back upon herself the sentence of condemnation and publicly declared his determination to abandon her forever. In the presence of a crowd of students, doctors, and citizens of all ranks, Luther burned the Pope's bull, with the canon laws, the decretals, and certain writings sustaining the papal power. "My enemies have been able, by burning my books," he said, "to injure the cause of truth in the minds of the common people, and destroy their souls. For this reason I consumed their books in return. A serious struggle has just begun. Hitherto I have been only playing with the Pope. I began this work in God's name. It will be ended without me and by his might." Quoted from D'Aubigné, Book 6, Chapter 10. "The word of God is with me. To the reproaches of his enemies who taunted him with the weakness of his cause, Luther answered, "Who knows if God has not chosen and called me, and if they ought not to fear that by despising me they despise God himself?" Moses was alone at the departure from Egypt. Elijah was alone in the reign of King Ahab. Isaiah alone in Jerusalem. Ezekiel alone in Babylon. God never selected as a prophet either the high priest or any other great personage. But ordinarily he chose low and despised men, once even the shepherd Amos. In every age, the saints have had to reprove the great, kings, princes, priests, and wise men, at the peril of their lives. I do not say that I am a prophet, but I say that they ought to fear precisely because I am alone and that they are many. I am sure of this, that the word of God is with me, and that it is not with them. D'Aubigny, Book 6, Chapter 10. Yet it was not without a terrible struggle with himself that Luther decided upon a final separation from the church. It was about this time that he wrote, "I feel more and more every day how difficult it is to lay aside the scruples which one has imbibed in childhood. Oh, how much pain it has caused me, though I had the scriptures on my side, to justify it to myself that I should dare to make a stand alone against the Pope and hold him forth as Antichrist. What have the tribulations of my heart not been? How many times have I not asked myself with bitterness that question which was so frequent on the lips of the papists, 'Art thou alone wise? Can everyone else be mistaken? How will it be if, after all, it is thyself who art wrong, and who art involving in thy error so many souls who will then be eternally damned?' 'Twas so I fought with myself and with Satan till Christ, by his own infallible word, fortified my heart against these doubts." Quoted by Martin in pages 372 and 373. The great conflict. The Pope had threatened Luther with excommunication if he did not recant, and the threat was now fulfilled. A new bull appeared, declaring the Reformer's final separation from the Roman Church, denouncing him as accursed of heaven, and including in the same condemnation all who should receive his doctrines. The great contest had been fully entered upon. Opposition is the lot of all whom God employs to present truths specially applicable to their time. There was a present truth in the days of Luther, a truth at that time of special importance. There is a present truth for the church today. He who does all things according to the counsel of his will has been pleased to place men under various circumstances and to enjoin upon them duties peculiar to the times in which they live and the conditions under which they are placed. If they would prize the light given them, broader views of truth would be opened before them. But truth is no more desired by the majority today than it was by the papists who opposed Luther. There is the same disposition to accept the theories and traditions of men instead of the Word of God as in former ages. Those who present the truth for this time should not expect to be received with greater favor than were the earlier reformers. The great controversy between truth and error, between Christ and Satan, is to increase in intensity to the close of this world's history. Said Jesus to his disciples, "If ye were of the world would love his own. But because ye are not of the world, but I have chosen you out of the world, therefore the world hateth you. Remember the word that I said unto you, the servant is not greater than his Lord. If they have persecuted me, they will also persecute you. If they have kept my saying, they will keep yours also." John 15, verses 19 and 20. And on the other hand, our Lord declared plainly, "Woe unto you when all men shall speak well of you, for so did their fathers to the false prophets." Luke 6:26. The spirit of the world is no more in harmony with the spirit of Christ today than in earlier times, and those who preach the word of God in its purity will be received with no greater favor now than then. The forms of opposition to the truth may change. The enmity may be less open because it is more subtle, but the same antagonism still exists and will be manifested to the end of time.
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1: 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In today's presentation, Pastor Doug examines the origin of man in a message titled, How Did We Get Here?
2: Tonight I'd like to talk to you about where did I come from? And this is especially dear and near to my heart because I'm going to talk to you about evolution and creation. And I should tell you right up front, I'm doing this with my personal perspective. My doctorate is not in biology. I'm going to be sharing with you from personal experience. Now, I gave a little bit of my testimony last night, and while I went to 14 different schools before I ever got my GED and then went on to college, many of those schools taught evolution. I was a firm believer that we just evolved because I had heard it so many times. But you know, in the back of my mind, I found I had to torture my logic to accept it. But I thought, everybody believes it, and you're looked upon as foolish if you don't believe it. And even though I had a hard time understanding how you could get all of these intricate organizations and systems and design and structure through random chance, I figured, well, I'm just not smart enough. There must be things that the science is just not explaining about how it happens, or that I don't quite understand yet. But, you know, then after I shared with you, I went to the mountains, I started reading the Bible, I came to believe the Bible, and for a while there, I tried to mix the Bible with Eastern religions, with reincarnation, and with evolution. I said, you know, Jesus had a lot of very important things to say, and I think there's a lot of truth in what he said. And so I tried to just make it all fit, but, you know, I couldn't make it fit. Where did we come from? What you believe about that will affect everything in your worldview. Your belief about origins will define every other belief. Your worldview about where you came from is going to have a defining influence on every other belief. Let me give you just a couple of examples here. What you believe about death is going to be affected by whether or not you believe in evolution and creation. If you think we evolved, then you think death is the dead end. You've just sort of decomposed and that's it. You cease to exist. What you believe about sin and holiness is going to be greatly influenced by that. What you believe about marriage. I'll never forget, I went to this school. It was called a free school. It was a very liberal school in Waterford, Maine, called Pinehenge. It has since closed. And just almost anything went. It was like hippie school, is best definition. And we were in the cafeteria one day, and one of the faculty came in, and she was crying. She tried to hide it. She was pregnant, and she was crying. And I just overheard as some of the other girl students were talking to this teacher and saying, what's the problem? And she said, she just broke down and said, my husband's having an affair with another faculty member. And she said, he's a science teacher. And he said, this should not bother her because we're all animals and this is perfectly normal behavior. And so I remember thinking to myself, logically, if I believed in evolution, what he was arguing made sense. There's no morality if there's no God. Your idea of morality is not worth a nickel more than mine if there's no God. Who defines what's right and wrong? Every country and every culture can just make up their own rules. But if there is a God, and if he is the truth, then there's absolutes. It'll define what you think about marriage, whether or not there's a day of rest, the inspiration of Scripture, the words of Jesus,

0: It'll affect everything from adultery, homosexuality, suicide. It'll affect your views on racism, what you believe about evolution and creation. You know, people talk about Darwin's book, Origin of Species, and they stop right there, but that's not the whole title of the original book. You know what the whole title of the original is? The Origin of Species by Means of Natural Selection, or The Preservation of Favored Races in the Struggle for Life. When Darwin went to Australia, he was convinced the Aborigines there were somewhere on the continuum of the missing link. That's where that's going to lead. But you know, in the Bible, let me read something to you from Acts chapter 17. Acts chapter 17, and this is Paul. He's in Athens. It was the center of learning back in his day. And he's waiting for his friends to come, and while he's waiting, he's wandering around the town, and he just saw there were idols everywhere, and they had so many idols, they made an idol to a god. They didn't know who he was. They just wanted to make sure they didn't leave any gods out. Very pluralistic culture back there among the philosophers in Athens. It says in verse actually 21, "For all the Athenians and the foreigners who were there spent their time in nothing else but to tell or to hear some new thing." Lots of philosophy. You got your truth, I got my truth, there's nothing absolute. Then Paul, he stood in the midst of the Areopagus and he said, "Men of Athens, I perceive in all things that you're very religious. For I was passing through and I considered the objects of your worship. I found an altar with this inscription, 'To the unknown God.' Therefore, the one that you worship without knowing, him I proclaim to you. I happen to know that one that you don't know. Let me tell you about him. God, who made the world and everything in it, since he is the Lord of heaven and earth, he doesn't dwell in temples made with hands, nor is he worshipped with anything, since he gives life to all and breath to all. And notice, and he has made from one blood every nation of men to dwell on all the face of the earth, and he has determined their pre-appointed times and their boundaries of their dwellings." Notice why. "So they should seek the Lord in the hope that they might grope for him and find him." Though he's not far from every one of us. He is not far from every one of us. Every one of us, he's not far. But he says, he created us. We're caught in this quandary of sin. Talk about that in our next presentation. And he wants us to seek for him. We need to understand what the ultimate purpose of life is. Well, let me give you a few reasons that I believe that evolution is impossible. And I'm not going to have time to cover them all. But among the reasons are the laws, first and second laws of thermodynamics and entropy. Now, I know many of you are studying these things now, and I'll just give you the very simple definition. For instance, the first law of thermodynamics: energy can be changed from one form to another, but it cannot be created or destroyed. You've all heard that before, first law of thermodynamics. In other words, there's only so much matter and energy in the universe, and it can be altered. You can turn matter into energy and energy into matter, but you cannot create new energy or matter. Well, we see there's a lot of energy and matter in the universe. Here's the big question: where did it all come from? Everybody, evolutionist, creationist, is going to be stumped at this point. And you've got two options. You can believe that all of the life and the organization and structure that we see in the universe is the result of ever-existing gas particles that somehow collided and began to explode. And through an infinite number of very convenient small explosions, or one great big explosion, followed by a lot of smaller explosions and things spiraling off into galaxies, that all that you can see, all the interworking perfect systems, the Earth, the perfect distance from the Sun so that we don't melt or freeze, and the perfect cycle in the ecosystem between the plants and the animals, and the symbiotic relationships between everything from ants that take care of aphids and bees and flowers, and there's so many mysteries out there. You can believe all that is a result of matter that collided and exploded, and you don't know where the matter came from. Every evolutionist will say, well, something was always there, right? Or you can say, I don't know where God came from, But I believe that there is this ultimate supreme intelligence that lives somehow in and outside of time and space that is from everlasting to everlasting, and He is much bigger than I am, but He's made me in His image. And the Bible reveals who He is, and He has feelings and emotion and thought and love. You can believe that, or you can worship gas particles. Now, some are going to say, well, Pastor Doug, I believe in a creator. But I also believe in evolution. I think that God created through evolution. Have you heard that before? And you know, I don't want to insult anybody here. I've got dear friends that believe that, but I would respectfully disagree with them. I don't think you can reconcile the two. Some people struggle with the first 11 chapters of the Bible, and they say, up until you get to Abraham, God spoke to us through myths. And those things aren't to be taken literally. They're symbols, they're stories. It's not science. But you're going to have a problem with the rest of the Bible if you don't believe in a literal six-day creation. Let me just give you a few verses that explain why. First of all, if you're going to believe in Jesus, if you believe anything that Jesus says, if you can say, I'm a Christian and I believe in God, but I still believe in evolution, do you really believe in Jesus? Listen to what He says. John 5, 46 and 47. For if you believe Moses, you would believe me, for he wrote about me. But if you do not believe his writings, how will you believe my words? Could that be any more plain? You say, oh, I love the Sermon on the Mount, but I don't believe, you know, Moses was, you know, exaggerating, or you can't really take those first 11 chapters. He was stretching the truth. Oh, really? The guy who gave us the Ten Commandments that you claim to believe was stretching the truth when he wrote the first 11 chapters. It doesn't work. You can't do the two, not in my opinion. Again, Luke 16:31, Jesus is speaking. If they don't hear Moses and the prophets, neither will they be persuaded though one should rise from the dead. You'll probably have problems believing the resurrection too if you don't believe that God can speak things into existence. You know, one of the reasons that I think people struggle with evolution, it's the dating methods that give them such a hard time. Oh, I want to give you some more verses before I get to that. You can't believe Paul. I just read Paul in Acts, but here's another one, Romans 5:14. Nevertheless, death reigned from Adam to Moses, even over them that had not sinned, after the similitude of Adam's transgression, who is a figure of him who was to come, Jesus. Paul speaks about Jesus as real, and he speaks about Adam as real. And he said, sin began with Adam. If you think that there were millions of years of animals killing each other and death and mutation and bloodshed and violence and carnivores, and then along comes Adam and he sins, the Bible tells us that sin began with man. It didn't begin millions of years before man. And you know, no disrespect, but I used to go to Catholic school. You know, the Catholic Church for some time now has said that evolution is an option for dedicated Catholics, and I think, how do you do that? They say, well, at some point along the way, God injected a soul into man. And I'm just trying to picture that day when man went from being a gorilla to being a human. And, you know, he's out there dragging his knuckles. And there's some little spark, he looks up, and all of a sudden God says, all right, now you're a man and you got a soul. Up till then, you were just an organism. You know, I just don't, that doesn't really do much for my self-esteem, for one thing. And it just doesn't seem very noble, and it contradicts the Bible. I don't have a problem believing that God can speak things into existence. You know, let me look at really quick a few examples of why I think the dating dilemma is something that we need to consider. We are told, for instance, that dinosaurs did not live contemporaneous with man, and they lived millions and millions of years before. You know how long a million years is? Can you ever comprehend how things can change in a million years? Look at what's happened in our lives. Just what's happened to the environment in our time. Millions of years. And they say that these dinosaurs lived 65 million years ago. Well, back in 1990, in the United States, they found, they were actually dissecting the thigh bone of Tyrannosaurus rex, and they found what appears to be soft tissue and blood cells. And it just caused kind of an implosion in the paleontology community because there is nothing in their scheme that would explain how you could get a Tyrannosaurus thigh bone that is 60 million years old, doesn't matter, 30, 60, 100, that's still going to have soft tissue in it. And they were beginning to wonder if they could get some sampling from those blood cells, and they started talking like Jurassic Park, you know, all over again. By the way, let me read this to you. This is from National Geographic, hardly a creationist magazine. A Tyrannosaurus rex fossil has yielded what appears to be the only preserved soft tissue ever recovered from a dinosaur, taken from a 70 million year old thigh bone. The structures look like blood vessels, cells, proteins involved in bone formation. National Geographic. Then folks will say, well, we know how old the planet is because we take these ice cores in Greenland and at the Antarctic, and we can look at the different layers in the ice cores, and each of those layers represents 1 year, you know, a season. And so we find that there's anywhere between 80,000 and 130,000 layers, and we know that the polar caps in Greenland has been there for 130,000 years. So how could you believe? That's the craziest manipulation of evidence I've ever seen. Let me give you a couple of examples why. I've lived in some very cold places, and I've seen in one snowstorm on top of a car lots of different layers because the snow came down cold, and then it got a little warmer, and it came down wet, and then it froze during that night, and there was a layer, and more snow came down. And you'll see, how many of you have seen that before? You know what I'm talking about. Layer after layer. And they're trying to perpetrate that all these layers represent a whole year. Now, that's easy for me to say that, but let me give you a little evidence. Any of you ever heard about the Lost Squadron? 1942, six P-38s were coming from the United States going to the war effort, World War II, in Europe over Greenland with two B-29s, brand new planes. They got lost in bad weather over Greenland. They finally realized rather than crash land, they'd circle, they'd do emergency landings. Most of them did it with their gear up. One left his gear down, he flipped. But they were all fine, 25 crew members, they were all rescued, but the war was going on, they were all redeployed, they left all those planes up there in Greenland, out in the middle of nowhere, but they marked the longitude and the latitude. Well, they got covered quickly by snow by the time the war was over, and they weren't easy to locate. Years later, some aviation enthusiasts went looking for the Lost Squadron because they thought those planes, they were brand new from the factory, if you could find them and recover them and restore them, they'd be worth a fortune. Well, they spent a fortune finding them. They finally got this ground-penetrating radar, and they went back and forth. They found out that they had drifted about a mile from where they landed because the cap was moving. And they bored down with this hot mole. It was a big thing with hot water going through it, and it just would bore right down into the ice. You know how deep those planes were? 260 feet deep in exactly 50 years. And in that 260 feet, there were thousands and thousands of layers in the ice that evolutionists would say those planes are about 50,000 years old. Well, they were not 50,000 years old. They actually went down there, they built a cave around one of them, they took it all apart, pulled it up at great expense, reassembled it. It's the only perfectly restored P-38, and it's they call it right now the Glacier Girl. So you've got, and then they, you know, they talk about the ice cores. And then you've got these animals that they claim are extinct, like the coelacanth. They said that this fish lived between 300 million years ago and became extinct 65 million years ago. And they said it was one of the missing links in the evolutionary process because it had these little proto-legs and it would try to walk up out of the beaches onto the land. And they had this whole scenario written up about the coelacanth fossils that they found and that they're all extinct now, until they were fishing off of South Africa in 1938. And you know what happened? They dug up a coelacanth. They pulled up a live one. Since then they found many more. And you know, the amazing thing was, it was exactly like the fossils that are supposed to be 65 million years ago. As far as I know, they're still alive in the world today. I lived in Niguizi, New Mexico on the Indian Reservation at 8,000 feet in the middle of North America, and there were seashells everywhere. And then I've got friends who say you can find seashells on Mount Everest at the 26,000 foot level. There are clams that all died in vast volumes. They're closed, which means they died suddenly. What are they doing there on Mount Everest? All around the world, from the Grand Canyon to so many other things that you see, the coal fields and the oil, there's evidence that there has been a massive global flood. And you know, for years scientists said, oh, that's just, no, that's fairy tales, Bible, there's never been a global flood. But the evidence after evidence, all the fossils are, things died rapidly. So finally they said, it wasn't Noah, it was an asteroid. Well, what'd the asteroid do? Big flood. That's exactly what they say now. They even tell you it landed near the Gulf, in the Gulf of Mexico. Have you heard that before? And then there's, you know, they say, well, we can date rocks. And we use potassium, argon, a number of other methods to date rocks. And but you don't hear them confess that they will date these volcanoes and say, yeah, this is, you know, this many million years old. And then some who challenged these geologists who are testing the rocks, they say, well, we've got brand new rock formation here in New Zealand or in Greenland. Let's test that. And they go to test a new formation there in New Zealand, and they actually can, they had this one formation that was surrounding trees that they knew the trees had been there for 1,000 years. Volcanic flow had covered these trees that were 1,000 years old. And the volcanic rock came up at 465,000 years old, according to their potassium, argon dating and the other, I understand, very sophisticated methods they use for dating it, but they get these vastly different measurements. I've got a friend who is an evolutionist, worked in a dating lab, and one of the questions people will ask when they submit some artifact is basically, how old do you want it to be? You know how they tell how old the different layers are in the strata? Based on the fossils that are found there. You know how they tell how old the fossils are? Based in the layers where they find them. So it's kind of like circular reasoning. For me, you know what I think one of the most incredible things is? You're going to think, oh, Pastor Doug, you're getting sappy. A butterfly. I mean, just take, you've heard it before, the monarch butterfly. To me, how you can have this little egg, tiny, almost like a pinhead, underneath a leaf, that butterfly knows that it's only on that plant it can lay its egg. How does it know that? Who teaches it that? Out of the thousands of plants in the woods, it knows it's the milkweed. That thing hatches out. Mom's provided that it's born right where it needs everything it needs. It eats voraciously. And while it's eating voraciously, day after day, it's gaining a lot of weight. Just keeps getting bigger and bigger and bigger. And it's growing so fast, it grows out of its own skin. And it molts and sheds its skin several times, and it burgeons out, splits it, and as it comes out of its skin, it's just a bigger caterpillar, and it's a brighter caterpillar, and it's getting bigger and bigger and bigger. But then one day something happens in its mind, it triggers, and it says, all right, this next molt is going to be different. And it lodges itself underneath the leaf, and it turns into a chrysalis, and begins to harden. And you know what happens at that point? It basically disassembles itself and it turns into a soup of cells. And it goes from the mush that the caterpillar had inside, that by the way, a bird can't eat because milkweed's poisonous, and so it even protects itself by eating what it eats, but somehow it thrives on it. And it basically decomposes into this virtual soup. And those cells restructure and reorganize, and they come back together in just a matter of a few days. And all of a sudden now, where it had these little stubby little rubbery legs, it's got these elegant long legs and elegant wings and antenna and beautiful coloring on the wings and a proboscis. And instead of now eating milkweed, it goes for sweet nectar. Its digestive system is different. It's got eyes that are different. Its brain is different. It completely reforms itself. And it emerges knowing how to fly. And it never gets, you know, an eagle teaches its young how to fly. They get flying lessons. It emerges knowing how to fly. No flying lessons. Aerodynamic design. Could that be an accident? But wait, there's more. Get your credit card out and we'll double. No. Then the monarch, the ones that are born in the northeast, they are born with the ability to migrate 2,000 miles all the way to Mexico. And they have never been there before. Their parents have never been there before, because the generations that come back from Mexico, several generations happen along the way back to their ultimate destination in the north. They don't know any other butterflies that have ever been to Mexico. They don't know how to go online and book a trip to Mexico. And somehow, they find their way back to this place in these remote mountain woods in Mexico, where they spend the winter. It's called a super generation. They somehow survive. And how could that ever happen by accident? You know, for me, metamorphosis is such a miracle. How God can take something that is it's basically a worm and turn it into this beautiful, elegant creature. And what He does for a butterfly, He can do for each one of you. I know that sounds very simplistic, but it's a miracle. I can't explain it, except the Bible tells us that in 6 days the Lord made the heaven and the earth and the sea and all that is in them. I believe that. And you know what works for me? My whole worldview makes sense based on the Bible, that there is a Creator. And I believe that He's got a special plan for each one of you.
1: An insurgency works by undermining the legitimacy of the rightful government and its law. It attacks in secret, in unsuspecting ways. The enemy we face on the spiritual battlefield attacks in the same way. Temptations come in when we're most vulnerable, and its ultimate aim is to throw us off balance and into sin. 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Can we overcome these attacks? 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And how can we learn to guard the avenues of the mind? 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Once you've read this resource, feel free to share it with a friend. We want to get the word out, because God's message is our mission.
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0: Why did our son die? He was such a comfort in our old age.
1: God give us, and God take us away.
0: Well, Mother, try not to weep.
1: I can't help it, Father. We've lost a son, a good son. What are we to do without him? We're old, and he...
0: Oh, now, our son gave us this home, a vineyard, land. God will take away the sting of death, give us mental and spiritual comfort. Shall we go in, Mother?
1: Oh, we'll be all alone. No son to...
0: Come, Mother. Oh, an empty house. Remember, Mother, when his small feet ran hither and yon?
1: Yeah.
0: His cries and laughter echoed in these rooms and in our hearts. Recline, Mother, here. Rest. Our son sat at our feet. We taught him obedience and respect. He learned to obey God as well as us. He brought honor to our name as the commandment given by God to Moses' teachers.
1: I don't want to see anybody.
0: Oh, it may be a neighbor, a friend. We must not be discourteous.
1: Oh, all right.
0: Greetings. Greetings, sir.
2: Greetings. Shut the door.
0: Well, who are you? What do you want?
2: You haven't been notified?
0: Notified of what, sir?
2: That you'll be out of here by evening. The priests of the temple have need of this house today.
0: Need? This is our home.
2: You know the law?
0: What law?
2: The holy law, given to Moses at Mount Sinai. Honor thy father and thy mother. And whoso curseth father or mother, let him die the death. However, whosoever shall say to his father and mother or to the temple priests, it is a gift to the temple, he shall be free of the curse and shall not be required to do more for his father or mother.
0: That is the law given to Moses by God at Mount Sinai?
2: You know full well it is.
0: I know full well it is perverted and added unto by the traditions of the temple priesthood.
2: Thy son, whilst he yet lived, said to the temple priests, it is a gift. This house and the land, therefore, belong to the temple, so not another word. Be gone at once, before I report your disobedience to the temple priests.
0: But this is our home!
1: Father, we must do as the priests order. This is what we've been taught. We must obey.
0: But, sir, where are we to go?
2: I'm afraid, old man, that is your problem. Just go, immediately.
1: Oh, come, Father. God will provide.
0: Cold, Mother?
1: Well, I'm worried about our son.
0: Now, Mother, he's gone. No use to worry now.
1: But why did he do what he did? Why?
0: It's our fault, Mother.
1: Our fault? But he was a good son. Faithful, honest, obedient.
0: Yes. And who taught him those things? We did. From birth, we have taught him obedience. Strict obedience. But obedience to what? Us? Yes, but first to the church, to the words that issue out of the mouths of the temple priests. Sometimes those words are man-inspired, not of God.
1: The law, it isn't what that man said it was?
0: No, I mean, yes, it is, the way it reads now, but it has been changed since God gave it to Moses at Sinai.
1: You're sure?
0: While I was in town trying to get us something to eat, I asked about the law as God gave it. That entire last part about releasing a son of his duty to provide for his parents has all been added by greedy and godless priests of the temple.
1: Then our son thought he was doing right, thought he was obeying God and not tradition and man-made laws. Oh, bless his heart. Oh, but why is it our fault?
0: We taught him. We should have first searched the scripture to discover for ourselves the truth, then taught that to our son.
1: But the temple priests of the tribe of Levi, they were ordained to be our religious leaders. They're educated. They're able to interpret the scriptures and pass it along to us.
0: At first, Mother, when God, through Moses, appointed them to the task, I'm sure they were honest about it, and were they. But they have changed.
1: God knew they would. So why did he appoint them in the first place?
0: Adam and Eve changed. Why did God create them?
1: Oh, I see what you're getting at, Father. Changing is a personal matter. We will or we will not change as we wish.
0: If we keep our minds and our eyes upon Holy Scripture, we will be faithful and remain faithful. Nothing can change us, not even Satan.
1: Yes, Father.
3: Then came Pharisees and scribes to Jesus, saying,
4: Why do thy disciples transgress the tradition of the elders?
5: We transgress the commandments of God.
4: Ah, yes. By disobeying laws written by our leaders, you are disobeying God.
6: It is ye who transgress the commandments of God.
4: But that just is
6: by not... your traditions do ye transgress the law. For God commanded, Honor thy father and mother, and he that curseth father or mother, let him die the death. But ye have added, Whosoever giveth his possessions unto the temple need not honor his father or mother. He shall be free of the curse. Thus have ye made the commandments of God of none effect by your tradition.
4: That is exactly the way it happened, Caiaphas.
7: He openly stated that our laws are violating the laws of God.
4: Yes, sir.
7: That is treason. Sacrilegious.
4: Oh, yes, sir.
7: You have witnesses.
4: Many, sir.
7: A few more open statements like that, and we shall have enough against him to put him to death. Then once again, I, Caiaphas, high priest of Israel, shall have full authority and influence over the people.
6: In vain they do worship me, teaching for doctrines the commandments of men.

0: That was the best explanation of the Messiah and salvation I ever heard.
1: It's the first time I've ever even slightly understood what it was all about.
0: All we usually have is the reading of Scripture without any comment whatsoever, except perhaps a few words on the topics of the day. I come here to the synagogue to hear and understand salvation.
2: Well, I am a Gentile, but I believe in the living God of the Israelites. I'd surely love to hear more of what I heard today.
1: Yes, brothers Paul and Barnabas, why don't you come back again next Sabbath and tell us more about these things, the things you yourself have seen and heard and know to be the truth?
3: We will be here, God willing.
4: Also, brother Barnabas, if the authorities are willing.
5: Oh, I think I can speak for them. They'd be glad to have you.
6: When Paul and Barnabas left the synagogue, many Israelites and Gentiles, converted to the Israelite religion, followed them. The two apostles spoke to them, encouraging them to keep on living in the grace of God. The next Sabbath day, Paul and Barnabas were at the synagogue to preach as they had promised.
7: Well, the reading of the scripture hasn't even begun. Look out there, will you?
8: Well, almost the whole town is present.
7: We never had a crowd like that.
8: We labor hard. We help the people. We lead them in paths of righteousness. And only a few of the most faithful come out each week. These two strangers, this is only the second time they've preached. Yet the entire town comes out to hear them. Now, what do they have that we don't?
7: Well, perhaps the truth?
8: The truth? You're not serious. Well, are you? We read every Sabbath from the Law of Moses and expound on the prophets of old.
7: But they have something new. Jesus of Nazareth, the Messiah. A new way to salvation, doing away with the old and tiring sacrifices.
8: Yes, something new always attracts crowds, temporarily. Well, I'm going out there and listen. And if either of them says anything against our old and true and tried doctrines, I'm going to get right up and tell the people so.
4: It is to the entire world that the message of salvation through Jesus Christ is sent. Even before the foundation of the world, God the Father and the Son had made the plan of salvation. The Son was to come to earth in the garb of man, and live a sinless life, suffering shame and death, being resurrected, and going back to heaven. The prophets of old foretold all this. But the people in Jerusalem and their leaders did not know that Jesus of Nazareth is the Savior, nor did they understand the words of the prophets that are read every Sabbath day in the temple.
8: Just a minute there. Do you mean to say that the chief priest and the elders at the temple in Jerusalem do not understand the scriptures?
4: They failed, at least, to tell the people.
8: This is blasphemy.
4: And
8: heresy.
4: Even though they could find no reason to pass the death sentence on Jesus, they asked Pilate to have him put to death. The very things that they were doing to Jesus fulfilled prophecy. After they had done all the cruel and inhuman things that the scriptures say, they took Jesus down from the cross and placed him in a tomb.
8: Again, I say you are telling these good people things that are not true.
4: I dare say that many people here now were at Jerusalem over that weekend and saw many of the things happen that I am talking about.
8: I do not deny that a man named Jesus of Nazareth was hung on the cross. I do deny that he was the Messiah, or that he was placed on the cross unjustly by the temple priests and rulers.
4: 3 days after being put in the tomb, God raised him from the dead.
8: This has gone far enough. He was not raised from the dead. The priests at the temple had placed 100 guards around that tomb. While they were sleeping, the disciples of Jesus came and stole his body away.
4: After he was raised from the dead, he was seen for many days by many people. They walked with him, they talked with him, yes, they even ate with him. People had known him for years. These people are true witnesses that Jesus was resurrected. And we are here to bring you the good news of the resurrection, the completion of what God said he would do to redeem us from the king of darkness.
8: I tell you, my brothers and fellow townsmen, this man is telling you lies. Do not believe him. Shun him as you would the leprosy. For indeed he is vile and unclean. He is of the devil. His words are inspired by Satan.
4: It was necessary that God's word should be spoken first to you of Israel. But since you have refused to believe, and do not consider yourselves worthy of eternal life, we will leave you and preach salvation to the Gentiles, for this is the commandment that the Lord gave us. I have set you to be a light for the Gentiles, to be the way of salvation for the whole world.
6: And the Gentiles rejoiced, praised the Lord, and believed. The word of the Lord spread everywhere in that region.
8: You are a rich man. You have great authority, and your wife is a leader of society. Paul and Barnabas must be stopped. We have to get rid of them. Now, why don't you have your wife start a whisper campaign against Paul and Barnabas? Soon, the people will chase Paul and Barnabas out of their own accord.
9: Do you think so, Your Highness?
8: Your wife has great influence. A marvelous woman.
9: She may have great influence with the townspeople, but... All right. I'll see what I can get her to do.
8: It's as good as done.

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4: Hear ye, ye keepers and guards of the gate. Open the gate herewith and make way for the chariot of Josiah, king of Judah.
5: King Josiah? I heard he was killed in the battle of Megiddo.
6: So did I. But perhaps we heard wrong. It's the king's chariot, all right. But he is dead.
7: Jehoahaz, son of Josiah, I place the crown of Judah upon thy head. May God bless his majesty, new and wise king of Judah.
8: Come forward, Jeremiah.
9: Long live the king.
8: You were a counselor in my father's court. He leaned heavily on your advice, but I want none of it. None at all. Just keep out of my sight.
9: Know this, O king. The Lord God hath said it, and so shall it be. Time is running out for Judah and Jerusalem.
8: Time running out? What do you mean by that?
9: The kingdom of Israel is no more. The people are taken captive into foreign lands. The capital and other cities are destroyed.
8: Judah and Jerusalem have stood for centuries. Neither shall ever end.
9: Unless thou and thy people, O king, forsake their evil ways and serve the God of heaven, Judah and Jerusalem will come to an end soon.
8: Such talk is treason, punishable by death. And get out of my sight, or I shall forget you were a friend of father and have you beheaded for treason.
9: Long live the king.
8: Now, just a minute. Hear this. I'm going to reestablish the worship of Baal and bring back all the idol worship and ceremonies that father destroyed and took away.
9: May God be merciful on you for your evil and foul sins.
10: Egypt, that land from which God delivered his people from bondage, was at this time being ruled by a pharaoh named Necho.
11: Scribe! Scribe!
12: Yes, your majesty.
11: I hear that Josiah, king of Judah, was killed in a battle. Who will be king of Judah now?
12: The people have already made Josiah's son Jehoahaz king, your majesty.
11: Will he be a weak king or stubborn, bull-headed like his father?
12: There's no strength or determination in him, sir. Or he puts on a bluff of being able to rule, but he is totally unfit to rule any kingdom. Especially, sir, a kingdom as weak as Judah is right now.
11: Send for him. Bring him here. Does he have a brother?
12: Yes, your majesty, by name Jehoiakim.
11: Bring them both here. By force, if necessary. You are Jehoahaz?
13: Yes, your majesty.
11: Then you must be Jehoiakim.
13: Yes, your majesty.
11: You are the older brother. Why aren't you king?

0: shall be paid, Your Majesty.
1: You say so, but I happen to know there is scarcely any silver or gold left in Jerusalem or the temple. Just how do you intend to raise so large a sum?
0: I shall tax the people, sir. They shall pay the tribute.
1: Ah, but your people are poor. Can they afford to be taxed?
0: Poor or not, they shall be taxed heavily. Perhaps there will be a little left over for me.
1: You and I should get along fine.
2: In Jehoiakim's palace at Jerusalem dwelt many members of the royal family. Among them was a young and handsome prince.
3: You're not like the other princes. You're more mature, serious. But even so, people like you.
4: I guess I'm serious. I'm very concerned.
3: About what?
4: Oh, everything, I guess. The king, the people, Judah. The king is a wicked man. He's leading the people right back into sin and idolatry.
3: You had better not let the king hear you say that. One prophet was killed because he said the very same thing. Jeremiah seems to be the only one who can say what he thinks and get by with it.
4: The Lord protects Jeremiah.
3: Even so, I feel sorry for him. The people laugh and scorn him.
4: Yes, I know. Even the priests and rulers do that. They call Jeremiah an old-fashioned preacher, teaching simple, old-fashioned ideas.
3: Do you believe what Jeremiah says?
4: Of course I do. He's a prophet of God. Judah is doomed. Judah's cities will be destroyed, and the people will be carried into captivity.
3: But I heard some priests say that Jerusalem had stood for hundreds of years, and it will stand for hundreds more. And the people believe it. So do I.
4: The people are blinded by their own sins. Therefore, God will take us captive and destroy Jerusalem.
3: Is it too late? I mean, does Jerusalem have to be destroyed and the people be taken away?
4: God always hears and forgives those who are truly repentant. The people of Judah... You are Babylonian soldiers?
5: I am a captain, chief of General Nebuchadnezzar's guards. Your king surrendered to Nebuchadnezzar.
4: Yes, I know.
5: You do? Who are you?
4: Daniel is my name, sir.
5: A prince?
4: Yes, sir.
5: And she?
3: I'm just a daughter of one of the maids.
5: Let her go. But you come with us.
4: To Babylon?
5: I suppose you object?
4: Well, sir, at least I am reconciled.
5: You approve of going to Babylon and becoming a slave?
4: No, but I accept it, sir. Our prophets have foretold this event.
5: You are either making fun of me, or you're different from any of the other people I've run across here in Jerusalem.
4: I'm sincere, sir. The people have been so long in sin that they were blinded. They could not see this hour of judgment coming.
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7: Mr. and Mrs. Umpofu knew that their animals were meant for the Lord. One day, as the couple watched over their livestock, they felt inspired to do more for God. So they gave a portion of their animals as tithe and mission offerings.
8: What moved us as husband and wife to not just give our tithe, but also a bull as offering, is the current GC strategic plan of I Will Go. That challenged us very much because the Bible says, everything belongs to God, and we are just His stewards.
9: We're following the scriptures that there's great blessings in giving, and that touched our hearts so much because the Lord has been so good to us.
7: Out of the 31 animals they owned, they tithed 3 cows and gave 1 bull for the mission offerings. This gesture not only encouraged the visiting church elders who collected the animals, but it caught the attention of neighboring church members as well. Several others have pledged to contribute more to the mission offerings because of Mr. and Mrs. Umpofu's example. The mission offerings make a huge difference around the world and can make the greatest impact when given faithfully and regularly. Mr. and Mrs. Umpofu's country of Zimbabwe is home to Salusi University. Founded in 1894, this Adventist institution educates students from all over Southern Africa. Zimbabwe is part of the Southern Africa Indian Ocean region. This territory is home to more than 4.3 million Adventists. Despite having a well-established history of church growth, there are still many mission struggles here. Your mission offerings help spread a message of hope in some of the most challenging areas, like the growing cities. Please pray for the Southern Africa Indian Ocean region As church members there faithfully

0: What is truth? Ever since humans have existed, we've been searching for truth. Today, it's popular to believe that there is no absolute truth. Today's question, does God send killer hurricanes and earthquakes?
1: I've certainly heard Christians on TV saying that God sent these hurricanes and earthquakes.
2: I think things are allowed to happen, but it's due to the fallen nature of our world.
0: Jesus Christ said, "For this reason I came into the world, to testify to truth." God's word has absolute truth. Here's what the scriptures say. Deuteronomy chapter 31 says, "Have not these disasters come down on us because God is no longer among us?" And 1 Peter 5 says, "Your enemy the devil prowls around like a roaring lion looking for someone to devour." For more of God's truth, visit BibleInfo.com, a public service of the Seventh-day Adventist Church.
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4: There was a dream that was given to an ancient king by the name of Nebuchadnezzar. Secrets of the future are being revealed in this dream, says the prophet Daniel.
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4: There are a number of landmarks in the Bible that also give us high points so that we can know where we are in the biblical continuum of history. And that's what our lesson is based on tonight. There was a dream that was given to an ancient king by the name of Nebuchadnezzar, the dream of the ages. There's several times in history when God gives leaders and monarchs dreams to help them understand what's happening so that they can share and disseminate that information with their people. So the people will not think that life is just a series of meaningless accidents. But tonight we're going to talk about a prophecy that's in Daniel chapter 2. Nebuchadnezzar was the king of Babylon. This empire was really at the zenith of power for the ancient empires, and he had a very broad, extensive empire. One of the first kingdoms you find in the Bible was built by Nimrod when he left the Tower of Babel and he formed the kingdom of Babel. If you read in Daniel chapter 2, it tells us that the king went to sleep one night and he was troubled about the future. He had conquered all these other kingdoms around him. He'd conquered Egypt and he'd conquered Jerusalem, carried off captive thousands of prisoners from Jerusalem to Babylon, and the Ammonites and the Moabites and the Edomites and the kingdom of Tyre and many others. And he had become a king of kings. But he wondered, how long will it last? So he went to bed troubled and worried about the future. And God gave him a marvelous dream, a very vivid dream. Now, we all have kind of strange dreams that, you know, are just meaningless. But he had a dream that he was absolutely sure it was three-dimensional, it was vivid, it was divine, and he knew it had a meaning to it, but he didn't know what the meaning was. And you can read about this now. If you go with me in your Bibles, if you have your Bibles there with you, this is what he dreamed, and this is Daniel relating the dream. You, O king, were watching, and behold, a great image. This great image, whose splendor was excellent, stood before you, and its form was awesome. So here's this great, splendid, awesome image. The image had a head of fine gold. Its chest and its arms were of silver. Its belly and its thighs of bronze. Its legs of iron. Its feet partly of iron and partly of clay. You watched while a stone was cut without hands, which struck the image on its feet of iron and clay and broke them in pieces. Then the iron and the clay, the bronze and the silver and the gold were crushed together and became like the chaff from the summer threshing floor. These heavy metals suddenly became like chaff that became very light, and the wind carried them away, so that no trace of them, not just one little particle, no trace of them was found. But the stone that struck the image, it becomes a great mountain, and it fills the whole earth. This dream of the ages gives us a panorama of history from the time Nebuchadnezzar had the dream until the end of the world. And you see if you can figure out where we are in the scheme of time as we look at this together. Question number one, why did God give the Babylonian king this dream? We don't have to wonder, the answer is right in the Bible. There is a God in heaven that reveals what? Secrets. And makes known to the king Nebuchadnezzar what shall be in the latter days. So it's talking about the future. Secrets of the future are being revealed in this dream, says the prophet Daniel. Okay? Well, when the king first had this dream, he didn't know what it meant. He instinctively called for all of his wise men and counselors, and they came along. They were on the payroll full-time, supposed to be able, you know, they were astrologers and soothsayers and card readers and everything else. And he said, what does this dream mean? They said, okay, king, tell us the dream. We'll tell you what the dream means. Well, you know, you ever have a dream, and when you first get up, it's just real vivid, and 20 minutes later, you're having trouble, it gets fuzzy pretty quick, because your dreams are really happening in a different part of your brain. And he said, you know, the details are already starting to get fuzzy. He said, you guys are supposed to be wise men that understand mysteries. How do I know you're just not manufacturing, you're going to make up some interpretation? Prove to me you've got supernatural ability to interpret my dream. You tell me what the dream is, and then I'll know you can tell me the interpretation. Well, that kind of flushed them out. And they said, oh, no, that's not how it works. You tell us the dream, we'll make up, I mean, we'll tell you an interpretation. He said, no. And he started getting mad because they were buying time and stalling, and he so much wanted to know the answer to what this meant, that he became a little irritated. And this is question number two. When the king's counselors failed to reveal and interpret the dream, what was Nebuchadnezzar's command? The king commanded to destroy all of the wise men of Babylon. When Daniel learned about the decree, what did he ask of the king, and what did he tell his friends? It says, Daniel went in, and he desired of the king that he would give him time, and he would show the king the interpretation. Then it goes on to say, he made the thing known to Hananiah, Mishael, and Azariah, his companions, that they would desire mercies of the God of heaven concerning this. There you got that word again, secret. So they went home and they had a prayer meeting. What would you do if you knew you had to dream something that I dreamed? Tell me what it was, or you're going to die. When the Lord revealed the dream to Daniel, to whom didn't Daniel give credit? During the night, Daniel went to sleep, and the Lord gave him this same exact dream. He just knew divinely that it was the dream the king had had. Yeah, he could have said, well, you know, I've got the supernatural ability, and I need a raise. Hey, I need a promotion. He didn't say that. He said, I thank thee and I praise thee, O God of my fathers. And then he told Nebuchadnezzar, there is a God in heaven that reveals secrets. There's that word again. He says, thou, O king, saw, and behold, there was a great image. And then he said, the second thing was, beside the image, he said, thou saw that a stone. So you got two principal things that are at odds in this dream. One is a stone, one is a statue. One represents God's kingdom. The idol, the image, represents the kingdoms of man. So, let's start to decipher this now. Daniel tells him the dream. Now Daniel begins to tell him, what does the dream mean? Daniel said to the king, "Thou art this head of gold." Now, why did he say that Nebuchadnezzar was the head of gold? Because this dream is outlining the history of the main world empires that would impact God's people that had scripture from the time of Daniel to the end. During the time of Daniel, God's people had been conquered and were scattered. The kingdoms that are mentioned in this dream are the ones that had direct impact, in particular, on the Jewish people for the first part of the dream and on the church for the last part of the dream. Babylon was called the head of gold because it really was a golden empire. I mean, it's just fascinating. I've got a few facts here just that come from the famous ancient historian Herodotus, where he talks about Babylon. Matter of fact, some archaeologists say it's so phenomenal they can't even believe that it's all true. The Greek historian from 450 BC, Herodotus, he said the outer walls of Babylon were 56 miles around. Can you imagine that? There's room there in that plain. The walls were 300 feet high, 80 feet thick at the bottom, 25 feet thick at the top, and 2 4-horse chariots could pass each other on top of the wall. It was like an interstate. It was a square city with approximately 15, 14 miles on each side, brick walls, surface with glazed blue and gold bricks. Behind the main wall was another wall, 75 feet. The Hanging Gardens of Babylon, one of the 7 wonders of the ancient world, that's the picture that you see on the screen. Nebuchadnezzar married the daughter of the king of the Medes, and she was disappointed because the Median Empire in the north had mountains. But Babylon isn't a big, vast plain. And she felt homesick all the time. So he said, "Don't worry, dear, I will build you a mountain and I will forest it." And so he made this great terraced gardens. They somehow built some machines for pumping water, even back then. So they had tons of gold everywhere. Great, they had a table of gold that weighed tons and gold statues. And so it really was a golden kingdom. Some of you may or may not know that Saddam Hussein, that was his great ambition, that he could restore the ancient glory from the days of Nebuchadnezzar when they were a world empire. Matter of fact, there was a Jewish prophecy that says that Babylon would never be rebuilt, and Saddam Hussein spent $500 million trying to restore ancient Babylon to thwart this Jewish prophecy that said it would never be rebuilt again. And in the midst of his first attempt to rebuild it, you can see even some of the workers there, the desert storm came along, and then that was brought to a halt, dried up his resources. Then he had just begun to try to rebuild it again when the second Iraq war broke out, and ultimately he was arrested and came to a unhappy ending. Now, here's the prophecy that you find in the book of Isaiah that talks about what would happen to ancient Babylon after Nebuchadnezzar. "And Babylon, the glory of the kingdoms, the beauty of the Chaldeans' pride, will be as when God overthrew Sodom and Gomorrah. It will never be inhabited, nor will it be settled from generation to generation, nor will the Arabian pitch tents there, nor will the shepherds make their sheepfolds there. But wild beasts of the desert will lie there. Their houses will be full of owls. Ostriches will dwell there, and wild goats will scamper or caper or dance there." And you go there today, and there's nothing. He was not able to rebuild. I mean, there's some tourist spots, but he wanted to make it the new capital. God stopped that again. So, back to Daniel. "After thee shall arise," what? "Another kingdom, inferior to thee." These things are decreasing in value as you go down through the metals, but they are increasing in hardness all the way down through the image. And so just notice that, and I'll say more about that. Another prophecy that talked about what would happen to Babylon is found in Jeremiah. "I'll punish the king of Babylon and that nation, saith the Lord, for their iniquity. And the land of the Chaldeans, I'll make it a perpetual desolation." In chapter 5 of Daniel, it tells about how that happened. Nebuchadnezzar, as I said, he reigned 45 years, but his grandson was different. His name was Belteshazzar. Belteshazzar's father, Nabonidus, was outside the kingdom trying to defend the kingdom from other nations that were making inroads. Belteshazzar was left in charge. He was sort of the second in command, but he was called the king at that point. And he had a feast. Now, the reason he had this feast is because all surrounding the kingdom of Babylon, the Medes and the Persians had come to try to conquer the city. But their walls were so massive, the young king wanted to show disdain. He said, I'm not afraid of the Medes and the Persians. And so the king said, you're going to run out of money and resources before we do. We got the water coming under the walls. We got storage galore in the silos of the city. And so they had a big feast. And the king began to drink during the feast. And then, to show that his god was more powerful than all the other gods, the idols that he worshipped, he said, didn't we capture all those beautiful vessels of gold from the temple in Jerusalem? I want to drink out of those vessels. I'm going to toast my god using Jehovah's vessels. He was mocking the God of the Bible. All of a sudden, a bloodless hand appeared, just a hand, and began to write in these cryptic letters, burning letters in the wall. And you can imagine that everybody froze. So Daniel called in, old man, and he begins to tell him. The writing said, meeny, meeny, tekel, upharsin. The handwriting on the wall. You heard that expression before? Meeny, God has numbered your kingdom and finished it. Tekel, thou art weighed in the balances. You're being judged. And you are found wanting. You're coming up short. You're going to fail in the judgment, in other words. Peres, your kingdom is divided and given to the Medes and the Persians who are outside the wall. And at the very moment that Daniel was in the banquet hall, Cyrus the Persian general outside the wall had done something brilliant. Without the king of Babylon knowing, upstream, way upstream in the Euphrates River, there was a dry lake bed. They dug a great channel right next to the Euphrates River. At the right moment, then they broke the dam separating it. All the water was diverted from the Euphrates River and began to run off into this dry lake bed. The water level where it ran under the walls of Babylon dropped. It was at night. His army marched under the walls, and the army went in. They opened the other gates. The Medes and the Persians came pouring into the city. That very night, Belteshazzar was slain. Now catch this. I'm going to read a prophecy to you that was written by Isaiah the prophet. We know from the Dead Sea Scrolls that Isaiah the prophet wrote these things before they happened. 150 years before they happened, listen to what Isaiah says in chapter 45. Thus says the Lord to his anointed, to Cyrus, names him 150 years before he's born. Whose right hand I have held, I'm helping you, to subdue nations before him and to loose the armor of kings, to open before him the double doors so the gates will not be shut. And you can go to the British Museum, and there is what they call the Cyrus Cylinder. I've actually seen this. And in that cylinder, in cuneiform, they've translated cuneiform, Cyrus talks about conquering Babylon, and I believe Jerusalem is even mentioned during that time because he later lets the Jews go back home again to their land. So now the kingdom, the head of gold, passes from Nebuchadnezzar onto the Medo-Persian kingdom. Lasted from 539 to about 331 B.C., their capital was Persepolis, and their medium of exchange was silver. So it's entirely appropriate that they're represented here by the silver arms. We've gone from Babylon to Medo-Persia, and they had a vast kingdom, but they didn't have the same glory that Babylon had. Number 8, what metal would represent the kingdom that followed Medo-Persia? Answer, it says in Daniel, another third kingdom of brass shall bear rule over all the earth. Now, Daniel's saying this is going to even have a vaster territory than the Persian kingdom. What kingdom came next after the Persian kingdom? It was the kingdom of Greece. How many of you have heard of a young Macedonian ruler by the name of Alexander, better known as Alexander the Great? And he conquered the Persians, and in 331, very quickly in his battles with Darius, and he swept, in just 11 years, he swept through that country. Not only did he take the territory of Persia, he went off into the elements or the regions of India and up through Afghanistan. By the time he was 21 years old, he had conquered Egypt. It was just phenomenal what he did and how far he marched his armies. He's a brilliant general, trained by some of the great Greek philosophers. And what do you think their armor was made out of? They were called the bronze soldiers. Alexander's kingdom lasted a little longer than the Persian kingdom. Each kingdom is lasting longer, but the metal is not worth quite as much. But even though Alexander the Great could conquer much of the world, he could not conquer himself. And he actually died in Babylon, and just shy of 33 years of age. And that's exactly what happened. His kingdom was divided in four parts by his generals that end up warring among themselves. But the kingdom of Greece lasted for several hundred years, and that was during the time of 331 to 168 BC. Now, what do you think happens next here? Daniel chapter 2, verse 40. The fourth kingdom shall be as strong as iron. As much as iron subdues and breaks other things. It was one of the strongest metals they had back then. They didn't have the kind of reinforced steel or stainless steel that we have now. But you could take a Roman sword that was made out of iron, and you could actually break a Greek sword made out of bronze. It was during the time of the iron monarchy of Rome that Jesus was born. It was those Roman soldiers that went with their iron swords into Bethlehem and killed the babies. It was an iron spear that pierced Jesus' side. Probably iron nails that pierced his hands and his feet. Rome was this iron empire. And just as the Persians lasted longer than the Babylonians, and the Greeks lasted longer than the Persians, the Romans lasted longer than the Greeks. Number 10, what would happen after the fall of the Roman Empire? It said, the kingdom shall be divided. As the toes of the feet were part of iron and part of clay, so the kingdom shall be partly strong and partly broken. And as Rome expanded, it tried to envelop such a big territory, and what was once a united, mighty, vast empire broke up into originally 10 kingdoms. And those 10 kingdoms, some of their ancient names, and I'll give you the modern equivalents. The Alemanni, which were the Germans. Then you have the Franks, which was the French. The Burgundians, which were the Switzerland. The Suevi, which was Portugal. The Lombards, which is Italy. The Visigoths, which is Spain. The Anglo-Saxons, England. And then when they first divided, they also had what we call the Vandals. That's where you get vandalism, because the Vandals went and broke all the, they defaced all the Roman statues. They called them Vandals. The Vandals, the Heruli, and the Ostrogoths. So the Roman Empire broke into 10 distinct parts, and it's broken up many times since then. Well, that would put us down into the end of this image, where you've got this, now you're down to the feet of not just iron, but iron and what? You know what all modern concrete is built out of? You ever watch them pour concrete? It's miry clay and iron, rebar. You know what the number one building material is in the world today? Concrete. Would these 10 kingdoms ever succeed in uniting? Answer, it says here, they will mingle themselves with the seed of men, and here you got it, but they shall not cleave one to another. They'll not stick one to another, even as iron is not mixed with clay. They could not weld together, even though they tried. Matter of fact, you can just look at history. You got everybody from Louis XIV to Charlemagne to Napoleon to Kaiser Wilhelm to Adolf Hitler. They were all trying to reforge the word Kaiser. You know what that means in German? Caesar. The word Tsar. You know what that means in Russian? It means Caesar. They were all trying to regain the power of the Caesar once again. But the Bible said they will not cleave one to another. I understand Adolf Hitler had a Christian secretary. And when she found out about his plans, she said, sorry, my Führer, but this will not work. He said, what do you mean? She said, the Bible says it will not work in the book of Daniel. He said, well, we'll change the Bible. Didn't work very well for him. Number 12, who will set up the final kingdom? And in the days of these kings, the God of heaven will set up a kingdom that will never be destroyed. What does the stone do to the other world kingdoms? It says, a stone was cut without hands, which smote the image upon his feet that were of iron and clay, and did what? broke them in pieces. And what happened to the stone? It says that stone that smote the image became a great mountain. The kingdom of God is often referred to as the mountain of the Lord will be glorious. We're living in that age of iron and clay, down on the toes of this image. The next thing that happens is the coming of Christ. Can you imagine the look on Nebuchadnezzar's face after he saw this? After hearing Daniel's clear interpretation of the dream, what did Nebuchadnezzar say about the Lord? The king answered unto Daniel and said, "Of a truth it is that your God is a God of gods and the Lord of kings and a revealer of," there's that word again, "secrets." And Daniel told the king, "The dream is certain and the interpretation thereof is sure." God has given us a map of history. That's why this book is so popular. It's because we can look back on history. We know that Daniel wrote these things before they happened. The next thing that is supposed to happen in this vision is Christ coming. Now, these are interesting prophecies, but I have to be honest with you right up front. We don't do these seminars just to be fantastic or sensational and wow people with the power of prophecy. All prophecy is redemptive. And if you know these things but you don't know Jesus, it won't save you. The Bible says even the devils believe and tremble. The reason the Lord gives us these prophecies is so you'll know that God is not surprised by history. There's a plan. And He has a plan for your life. He will not activate and mobilize that plan until you give Him your heart. And that's something you need to do. He wants you to find that peace. He wants you to find that rest. Have you found that rest? Have you found that peace? Are you part of God's kingdom? If He reigns in your hearts now, you don't need to worry about the next phase of this vision. Amen, friends?
6: Life's a curious thing. I mean, just when things seem under control, wham, you're hit with something new. Your marriage is good. Suddenly it's on the brink of divorce. That job's great. And then it's gone. And so's your life savings. You feel healthy. Then your doctor gives the bad news. What's coming next? 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
9: 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I just said to myself, I said, "God, if you're real, show yourself to me." And then I think one day at my mother's house, they were watching the final events of Bible prophecy. There was something about the way Doug preached and things that I felt that touched me. 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
1: My name is Mark Coleman. I'm the International Field Director for Adventist Frontier Missions. My family and I served in Guinea, West Africa for 10 years. And before that, we served in Southeast Asia for 5 years, working in refugee camps. This story is about a young man that I knew that was really, whose death really impressed me with the lesson that I carry with me to this very day. And I call it Metaphor of the Unreached. Muhammad was a good friend of ours. He was also a brick mason. He was a brick mason that helped us build our church and did a lot of work for us, small jobs, large jobs. He did everything. He was honest. He was hardworking. And something that we often faced was people would hire crews to work with them and they wouldn't pay them. They would receive the money for the contract and they wouldn't distribute the money to their workers. They'd often keep it for themselves, but Muhammad never did that. He paid his workers regularly, so we struck up a good friendship. One day I asked Muhammad to come by the house and to work on something that we were doing in the courtyard. He really did good work, so I knew that he'd do a good job.
2: Allahu Akbar, Allahu Akbar.
1: That day, he came over. It was a Friday. I remember it very well because that day, everything is short. On Fridays, the workday ends around noon because people get ready to go to the mosque for Friday prayers about 1 o'clock, 1:30 for the 2 o'clock prayers. And that's a big day for Muslims. They have a sermon that day and then they pray together. Usually only takes about a half hour, but that sets the tone of the day. So on that Friday, he came over and he would usually come back after Friday prayers for an hour or two. Of course, it was approaching Sabbath for us. And usually about 4 o'clock, we tell him to knock off and we'd see him on Monday. This day at noon, when he finished his work, he said, "Mark, I'm not feeling too well. I don't think I'll be coming back after prayers." I said, "No problem. I'll see you next week." Well, the truth is, I never saw him alive again. I never saw him in good health again. So, in order for you to understand why I never saw him in good health again, I have to back up and tell you another story that gives us understanding for this one. So one day I'm coming out of the courtyard of our house, and in West Africa, many countries, especially the Muslim countries, all the houses have walls around them that are usually 6 to 10 feet tall. You know, sometimes they have glass or steel rods or something on the top to keep thieves from coming over very easily, thieves or bandits. So I'm coming out of the courtyard, out of the gate. Our house is surrounded by walls, and I'm coming onto the dirt road, or at the gravel road in front of our house. I had a motorcycle that I took everywhere, and so this day I hop on my motorcycle after pushing it out the gate and start it up and start riding down the road, you know, probably a quarter mile, till I had to turn up a rocky road to get into town. And I'm waving at neighbors, waving at students from the high school in their uniforms, and while I'm riding my motorcycle, I see the ugliest dog I've ever seen. He's mangy, he has actually no hair at all, no fur, wrinkled skin, and he's just trotting down the road, making no noise. And I look back at him as I rode by him on my motorbike, and I said, "That dog looks crazy." Well, I didn't think about it anymore. I rode on down the road at a slow pace, but I passed the dog up. Well, the dog continued to trot down the road. The high school kids and some of the other people avoided it. I heard the high school kids kind of giggling, but the dog trotted on, and I went on. So now I'm turning to go up this rocky road to get into town, and I'm on a dirt bike, but there are huge rocks. And you can't just turn up quickly, because if your back tire especially hits one of those rocks, it can throw the motorbike out from underneath you, and you can end up on the ground and get hurt pretty bad. So I had to be careful turning and winding my way up this very, very rocky, very steep, very dangerous road. And I look out of the corner of my eyes, and there's that dog. and it struck me. Just as quickly as I saw the dog out of the corner of my eye, it struck me. This dog is going to attack me. I don't know if it was an angel or what, but I had the distinct impression that dog was going to attack me. Well, the motorbike was still running and I couldn't get off of it, stop and get off fast enough to avoid the dog biting my leg. This is what I thought he would do anyway. So while the motorcycle was rolling still and while I'm trying to negotiate a turn, I stood up on the stirrups, pulled my right leg over the motorbike so that now it's standing. I'm standing with both legs on one side of the motorbike and one of the stirrups while it rolls to a stop. I use the motorbike as a shield between me and the dog, and I'm holding it, and the dog, with a still not making a sound, this dog with no fur, had this crazy look on its face, dives into the side of the motorbike and starts tearing at hoses and wires and... My motorbike is running. I'm holding it thinking, Lord, what do I do now? I'm holding the motorbike. It's running and the dog is tearing at it. And it struck me, this dog has rabies and he was about to bite me. So as I pray, Lord, what do I do? Again, it's as if I get this impression, let the motorbike fall on the dog and pin him to the ground. And I was thinking, when I pin him to the ground, I'm going to get some rocks and kill him. There are rocks everywhere. And on that side of the motorbike was also the hot exhaust pipe, so it would burn the dog pretty bad. I let it fall, and still the dog, without making a sound, is pinned to the ground almost. But he manages to slither out, never made a sound. The hot tailpipe is burning him. He's pinned, never made a sound, and he takes off down the road and disappears. Neighbors come out. Mr. Coleman, are you doing okay? You know, people gather around. I say, I brush myself off. I'm okay. And I was a bit shaken because I was that close to getting bitten by a rabid dog. And I picked the motorbike up. The mirror was broken. The brake handle or the clutch handle needed to be, actually that would be the brake handle, needed to be twisted back around. But I didn't want to go back home. So I kind of gathered my senses, brushed myself off, and went on into town. Well, I forgot about it later that day and never mentioned anything again to anyone about that dog. Until Muhammad, my friend the Mason, maybe 4 days later, comes to me and says, "Hey, Mark." And he pulls up his short shirt sleeve and he shows me dog bites, dog fang bites. He said, "Hey, I'm just walking down the road and yesterday and this dog just jumps up on me out of nowhere. It never made a sound and it came and bit me and ran off." And I thought immediately about that rabid dog. And I looked at my friend. I turned and I looked at him in the face. I said, "Muhammad, you don't need to play. I want you to go to the hospital, ask them about rabies shots. And I don't have much money, but we can try to work it out. Every time you need a shot, you come by. And I can try to deduct it from future work that you're going to do. But I want to make sure you get rabies shots." He said, "Okay, I'll take it seriously." So he came back 2 days later, maybe, with a prescription for rabies shots, and he started to take those shots. Well, it was a series there, where we lived in Guinea, of 7 shots. And I think over the next several weeks, he did maybe 3 or 4, and then he kind of let it drop, and I'll be honest, I kind of forgot about it too. He was fine, until one day, he was working at my house on a Friday, and he said, "I'm not feeling very well, I won't be back." So that brings us now to the point at the beginning of the story. So over that weekend, Muhammad went home. I didn't know how he was until Tuesday. His brothers came to me and said, "Mark, come see Muhammad. He's in the hospital." And now this whole thing's playing in my mind and I realize that he's probably sick with rabies. Well, to make a long story short, I didn't get to the hospital. I was kind of lingering. Didn't get to the hospital until Wednesday, on my way to prayer meeting. I got there with a friend, walked into the room, and the brothers called me over to the bed. The doctor and the nurse were in the room as well. And I said, "Hey, Muhammad." I went over and walked over to the bed, looked in his eyes and said, "Hey, Muhammad." And he was looking up. It's as if he was looking past me, and there was an unearthly sound coming from him. Oh, and I said, Muhammad. He didn't see me. He was screaming. And I realized, I grabbed my head. I said, "Oh, he's got rabies." I left the room with my friend. I stepped out, and the family was there. The grandmas, the aunties, the sisters, the uncles, the old people from the village were all sitting there, and they studied my face to see if they could get any sense of how Muhammad was. I kept my face as placid, as stoic as I could, and walked out and waited with them. It must have been only 10 minutes later, one of the brothers poked his head out of the room and said, "Hey, Mark, come back in." So myself and my friend from the church, we went back into the room, and already his body was wrapped in mummy fashion. Muhammad had died from rabies.

0: I tell you, I was crushed. Crushed by the fact that my friend, good friend, had died, but also crushed by the fact of a guilt. Is there anything else I could have done to have saved his life? I did what I thought was best to make sure he went to the hospital to get rabies shots. Well, a lot of people gave me a lot of advice after the fact. Well, you should have done it this way, or you should have done it this way. It only increased the misery I was feeling that my friend had died, and here he was. He had died for no apparent good reason, because he hadn't finished his rabies course of vaccines, or so I thought, or his treatment. Well, this continued to play in my mind. I did what was culturally appropriate thing to do, and that was we visited the family and the wife, and we made sure to give a large financial gift. We made sure to let them know if they needed anything, to let us know. We tried to be as culturally appropriate as we could. For 2 or 3 weeks, my mind was just turning about this thing. Then one day, I was looking at some land because we were thinking of buying land to build a school, and it just happened to be a nurse at one of the local hospitals. And we were waiting on a man to bring some papers for the land, and so we got talking, and this thing was still in my mind, so I said to the nurse, "Ma'am, how do you get rabies treatment here in this town?" And she looked at me and said, "Well, Mr. Coleman, it's a little bit of a process because we don't have rabies treatment here in this city. You have to get a prescription from a doctor here. You take it down to the Capitol. You get the rabies prescription there, the rabies medication there, and you can bring it back up here. We'll administer it, or you can just stay in the Capitol for that amount of time, once a week over 6 or 7 weeks, or go down every week, and they'll administer it there." And so I paused her. I said, wait a minute. What did you say? She said, "You have to go to the Capitol with a prescription to get the rabies medicine because we don't have it here. We don't keep it here in the city." And suddenly, like a flood, a knowledge of what happened to my friend Muhammad struck me. Knowing the culture, knowing now that there's no rabies medication treatment in the city, and knowing that my friend had faithfully been going to get what he thought were rabies shots, it hit me. Someone at the hospital had tricked him into thinking that he was getting rabies shots when maybe he was getting tetanus shots or something else. He had never received any treatment. And that was a relief in one sense to me, because I realized I had done everything that I thought I could, and it was a relief to me. But at the same time, it was a terrible, stark metaphor of the unreached.
1: In this touching story, we learn the saddening truth, what it must be like for God when our careless conduct brings about the loss of His precious children. Just as Muhammad lost his life due to the careless conduct of someone working in the hospital, someone who brought about the loss in a place where there's supposed to be healing, just so our careless conduct may bring about the loss of people who were never even told about the cure of their condition. Please, let's pray for wisdom and the understanding that we need in order to do what is right. Don't let any opportunity be lost in which we can tell someone about Jesus. Thank you very much for listening, and as always, have a blessed day.
2: 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Chiv can help you get the healthy life you've dreamed of. Kick the old habits of the so-called good life

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1: The SRN News, I'm Rich Thomason in Washington. President Trump is sounding the alarm over alleged foreign interference in U.S. elections.
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1: Welcome to Wonders in the Word, a radio ministry of amazing facts. 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In today's presentation, Pastor Doug discusses the prophetic appearance of Moses and Elijah in a message titled, The Two Witnesses.
2: Good evening. I'm so glad to see you. And we have a very important study tonight. The presentation is called The Two Witnesses, and it springs from Revelation chapter 11. Now, the subject of The Two Witnesses is a very important study because it really is a study in the Word of God. There's a story in the Bible where Jesus made a strange statement. You can find this in Mark chapter 9, verse 1. He said to the apostles, "Verily I say unto you, some of you are standing here who will not taste of death till you see the kingdom of God come with power." Then after he makes this statement, it says, "After 6 days he took them up to an exceeding high mountain where he was transfigured before them. He was glorified, and when they had wakened from their sleep, they saw that he was communing with two heavenly beings, one on the right and one on the left. And through the dialogue, they realized that this was Moses and Elijah. There on top of the mountain with Jesus were Peter, James, and John." That experience on the mountaintop with those two individuals was the greatest endorsement that Christ was the Messiah, because Moses represents the law, Elijah represents the prophets. Last prophecy in the Old Testament, Malachi chapter 4. Remember the law of Moses, my servant, which I gave him for all Israel on Mount Horeb with its statutes and judgments. Behold, I send you Elijah the prophet before the great and dreadful day of the Lord. Remember the law of Moses. Behold, I send you Elijah. Moses, Elijah, law, prophets. Law and prophets, the Word of God. That's the phrase that Jesus used to describe the Word of God. The Word of God is synonymous with these two witnesses. And because of a misunderstood concept regarding the law of God, I've run into pastors who are embarrassed to preach the Ten Commandments because they're being told, when you talk about it, you're accused of legalism. How many of you have heard that accusation leveled? Someone talks about obedience, they say, "Oh, legalist." Is obedience legalism? Well, this is going to be our subject tonight, because if we do not understand the law of God in connection with prophecy, the stage is being set for us to embrace the beast and his laws. Did God himself really write the Ten Commandments? You can read in Exodus chapter 31, verse 18, "And he gave Moses two tables of the testimony, tables of stone written with the finger of God. And the tables were the work of God, and the writing was the writing of God graven upon the tables." These tablets of stone where God wrote with his own finger. Why did God write this himself? I believe the whole Bible is inspired, don't you? But when it came to writing the Ten Commandments, God said, "I'm not going to commit that to any mortals. I will write that myself. I'm not going to write it on leather parchment like the Dead Sea Scrolls or papyrus. I'm writing it on stone because it is of a permanent, enduring nature." So we ought to give priority to what God gives priority to. Amen? The Ten Commandments are still very important for the Christian, or at least they should be. What is God's definition of sin? What does the Bible say sin is? I mean, Jesus came to save us from our sins. What is sin? There's a number of definitions in the Bible. One says sin is knowing to do good and not doing it. All unrighteousness is sin. Anything that is not of faith is sin. But the most common, the clearest definition is where it says sin is, 1 John 3, 4, sin is the transgression of the law. What law? There are lots of laws in the Bible, but at least the Ten Commandment law. You know why the devil hates the Ten Commandments? Because when people look at God's law and they become aware of their sin, they recognize their need for a Savior. If the devil can get rid of the law, people can be hypnotized into thinking that everything's fine, when in reality, they're doomed. The devil hates the law of God. Why did God give us the Ten Commandments? And there's several answers to this. We'll begin with Romans chapter 3, verse 20. For by the law is the knowledge of sin. Now, I want to take a moment to see if I can illustrate this. In the Bible, you can read in James, and we'll have this scripture later, the law is compared to a mirror. Now, just suppose for a second. If I was to teach the remaining of the lesson, I just looked at my monitor, thanks, that's scary. If I was just to teach the remainder of the lesson like this, would that be distracting for you? You realize that I don't see anything. It's not distracting me, except as I see myself through your eyes. What's going to help me recognize there's something wrong with my appearance? There are probably some kids out there watching on TV right now that are nudging their parents and saying, Ma, Pastor Doug's got the mark. So, let's assume that this isn't appropriate. How am I going to know? Well, if I take this mirror and I look, and this is a two-sided mirror, so I've got one side that gives me the normal view, another side is the magnified view, and it looks twice as bad on that side, all right? So I look in here and say, oh, I've got a problem. Now, since the mirror showed me that I've got a problem with my appearance, obviously it should be the tool to remedy my problem, and I should take the mirror and somehow try to take care of the mark with the mirror. Is that right? Does that make sense? Is that the function of the mirror, to remove the mark? No. What is the function of the mirror? To simply show me that there's something wrong. Do Christians still need the mirror today to help us recognize sin? The law has never been designed. This is the law. The law has never been designed to save us from our sin. The law is there to demonstrate, to help us know what the perfect will of God is. It's inanimate in that respect. And if I should try to take the mark off with this, I'd just make a mess of both, and I could get very frustrated and throw it away. You see why some people get rid of the law? Because they think the law is supposed to save them. The law was never designed to save them. So if I get rid of this, then I'm fine now, right? We don't need the law because I'm not under the mirror anymore. I'm under grace. Do you know people like that? They say, hey, praise the Lord. We don't need the law. I'm not under the law. I'm under grace. And they still got the mark. The answer is the blood of Jesus. The mirror shows it to us. The blood of Christ is the only thing that can wash away our sin. The law, can you see why the devil would hate this? Because this would help me recognize my need for this. The law helps us see how much we need the blood of Christ. You get rid of the law, you don't need the Savior to save us from our sin. It's a very insidious plot. And by the way, before I put this object lesson down, the Bible tells us that Jesus came to magnify the law and make it honorable. He didn't come to take away the law. As you look at the teachings of Jesus, you go through Matthew chapter 5. Did Christ say, I've come and you're not under the law now, you're under grace and so adultery's okay? Did he make the law about adultery smaller or bigger? He said, not only is adultery wrong, if you think it in your heart, you're guilty. What about honesty? Jesus said, not only should you not lie, but let your yes be yes and your no be no. Don't swear by heaven or by earth. Not only should you not murder, but if you're angry with your brother without a cause. He didn't do away with any of the commandments. He expanded them. He magnified the law. And that, by the way, is one of the prophecies regarding the Messiah, that he would magnify the law. If you're always driving the speed limit, do you feel guilty when you see a policeman? No, it's those of you with a radar detector and lead foot that whenever you see the blue and red lights, you could be parked and you take your foot off the gas, right? Guilty conscience. Great peace have they which love thy law. And again, Proverbs chapter 29, verse 18. Happy is he that keepeth the law is miserable. I mean, some preachers teach it that way. You don't want to be under that burden of the law. We're under grace. We have liberty now. Liberty for what? To sin? to break it? I mean, you and I, you've heard these things, haven't you? It's doctrines of devils. And an increasing number of even Christians are being confused about a very basic fundamental truth, which is this. God wants us to keep the Ten Commandments. Amen. They are not called the Ten Suggestions. They are not the Ten Recommendations. They're the commandments of God. They were not written in silly putty. They were written in stone. And it seems so basic, and yet folks get confused about it. Look at how things have changed from 1940 to 1990. The school problems in 1940 were typically talking out of turn, chewing gum, making noise, running in the hall, cutting in line, dress code infractions, littering. 1990, and we know things are maybe even worse in some places, drug abuse, alcohol abuse, pregnancy, suicide, rape, robbery, assault. Could it be because we're not teaching the law of God anymore? FBI reports there is a serious crime in North America every 2 seconds. One murder every 23 minutes, a rape every 6 minutes, a robbery every 58 seconds, a car theft every 28 seconds, a burglary every 8 seconds. Do we still need the law of God? We're what needs changing. That's the whole purpose for the plan of salvation, to transform us. We become new creatures. He gives us new hearts. Corporate crime in high places. Anyone know what the 10th commandment is? Thou shalt not covet. And people with millions of dollars are stealing billions because they're not happy with millions. Who wrote the 10 commandments? God the Father or God the Son? Let me quote a scripture for you and I'll ask you again. All things that were made by him, and without him was not anything made that was made. Who wrote the 10 commandments? Jesus did. I'm sure the Father cooperated, but God created all things through Christ, the New Testament tells us. The finger of our Savior burned those letters in the stone. He says, I am the Lord, I change not. Jesus again said, Luke chapter 16, verse 17, it is easier for heaven and earth to pass than for one tittle, that's like the crossing of a T, for one tittle of the law to fail. My covenant I will not break nor alter the thing that has gone out of my lips. God says, it's a covenant. Is the law called the covenant? It says he gave you his covenant, 10 commandments, which he commanded you to perform. Some say, well, that's the old covenant, Doug. Oh, we'll get to that in a little bit. Jesus said, Matthew chapter 5, I think it's verse 19, think not that I am come to destroy the law of the prophets. I did not come to destroy, but to fulfill. What does that mean, fulfill? Does fulfill mean do away with? There are some people, I've actually heard pastors say, see, Jesus came to fulfill the law, so we don't have to keep the law anymore. Let me restate that according to their interpretation. Jesus says, think not I have come to destroy the law of the prophets. I did not come to destroy, but to do away with. Would that make sense? No, that doesn't make any sense. Let the Bible interpret itself. We're learning from the prophecy code. You have to let the Bible interpret itself. In the Gospel of Matthew, chapter 3, verse 15, when Jesus came to John the Baptist to be baptized, John said, oh, you need to baptize me. Jesus said, suffer it to be so now, for thus it becomes us to fulfill all righteousness. Amen. Did that mean do away with all righteousness? No, it means to fill full. That's what fulfill means. Jesus says, think not that I've come to destroy the law. I've not come to destroy, but fulfill. Therefore, whosoever shall think to change one of the least of these commandments and teach others so, he'll be spoken of as least in the kingdom of heaven. But whosoever shall do and teach them will be called great in the kingdom of heaven. So if you have a problem tonight with my teaching the Ten Commandments, take it up with the Lord. Don't take it up. I'm not your problem. Jesus commanded me to do and to teach them. And I'm trying my best to be faithful to do that. He said, don't think that's why I've come to abolish it. He came to live it out and to give us power to do the same. He says, as the Father sent me, so send I you. Furthermore, Psalm 19, verse 7, the law of the Lord is perfect, converting the soul. Why would you dispense with something that's perfect? Why would a Christian want to get rid of something that has converting power? You know, in what way does the law convert? Well, when I look here and I see the sin, then I go to Jesus for the forgiveness, and that's conversion. So do we still need the law? Romans chapter 7, verse 12. Wherefore the law is holy, and the commandment is holy and just and good. Why would you dispense with something that's holy and just and good? And again, he says, I have kept my Father's commandments. Christ came as an example that you and I should walk in his steps, according to Peter. Did he come to break the law? No, some are going to say, Pastor Doug, the religious leaders said that Jesus broke the law. Yeah, they lied. They also said he was a drunkard and a wine bibber and a glutton. Was Jesus a glutton? They also accused him of being a Samaritan and having a devil. Was he demon-possessed? No, so don't get your information. Read those things in context. He was accused of all kinds of things falsely. He never broke the law. He said, I have kept my Father's commandments, and I believe the words of Jesus more than his enemies. Amen?
3: Amen.
2: Can anyone be saved by keeping the law? No. Nobody is saved by keeping the law. You think of the most perfect individual in the Bible, aside from Christ. If they're in the kingdom, they're all there by grace. Some people have the misconception that in the Old Testament they were saved by works, but now in the New Testament we're saved by grace. That's rubbish. Nonsense. Nobody is saved by their works. If even an elementary understanding of the Bible, you know that they were saved back then by faith, looking forward to the cross. Now we're saved by faith, looking back to the cross. Everyone's saved by faith in the cross. They did it through the medium of sacrificing lambs, faith in the coming Lamb of God. We do it looking back in faith that the Lamb came. But everyone saved is saved by grace. Amen? So can we be saved while we deliberately disobey? After God saved the children of Israel, saved them, then he gave them the law. Those who continued to rebel, did they ever make it to the promised land? No. That's the story of salvation, friends. That's how it works. We're saved by grace. Then if we love him, if we trust him, we'll obey him, we'll make it to the promised land. But if we lose faith along the way, we're in a heap of trouble. And again, in Romans chapter 2, verse 13, some people believe that Paul teaches that we're under grace, we don't need to keep the law. These are the words of Paul. For not the hearers of the law are just in the sight of God, but the doers of the law will be justified. If that's clear, say amen.
3: Amen.
2: People try and twist what Paul says and make him say that, oh, we don't really need to obey because we're under grace. Amen. The law is not a bunch of don'ts, it's really a bunch of do's. Matter of fact, right in the law of God, in the commandment regarding idolatry, it ends by saying, showing mercy unto thousands of them that, catch this, love me and keep my commandments. Love me and keep my commandments. Moses over and over said, love me and keep my commandments. So many people are angry about the law because they're trying to keep it and they don't love God. If we love God better, we'd obey him better. That's just a fact, friends. And so what if you're struggling with the law? Get to know the Lord better, because if you know him, you'll love him. Amen? And again, Romans chapter 6, 15, similar verse. What then? Shall we sin because we're not under the law but under grace? God forbid! You know, I always like to illustrate this with a quick story. I've been pulled over once or twice for driving too fast. I could probably teach traffic school. I'm so thankful now you can do it online. One day I was driving in this down the highway, and I was deep in thought, very deep in thought, because I actually passed a highway patrolman. He wasn't parked. I went into the passing lane and passed him. And he pulled me over, and he was very nice, and he said, you know, you weren't going that fast. You were speeding. He says, but I pulled you over because I was following someone, and you passed me. And I said, officer, I'm sorry. I was on another road. The speed limit was 70, and I came on this road, and I was deep in thought. Will you please have mercy? That's what I asked. Try that sometimes. It works. And so... He pulls me over, and now I'm under the law. Why? Because I broke it. I was under liberty until I started speeding. After he said, all right, I'm going to let you go, he may have written me up a warning. He may have just said, I'll let you go. I don't remember. Happened so many times. How did I pull out when I left? He was still in the back on his radio. I said, hey, praise the Lord. As soon as he said, you're free, I'm not under the law, I'm under grace. So you know what I did? I revved my engine. I put it in second gear. I popped my clutch. I took off fishtailing, spraying gravel all over the police hood. Is that what I did? No. And I didn't drive off saying, praise the Lord, I can speed now, I'm under grace. This is the philosophy some churches have. They think Jesus died to buy us a license to sin. Just confess it every now and then to the priest. You got a free record to fill up with sin. No, I put my blinker on. I look both ways. I took a hanky out and cleaned off the rearview mirror so I could see the next policeman. And I waited until there was no traffic 500 yards in any direction, right? And I pulled out and I went 52 and a half miles an hour. Why? Because I'm under grace. I was more careful than ever because he had mercy on me. I did not want to insult his mercy. And those who think we can continue in sin after Jesus died to save us for our sin, it is an insult. They're counting the blood of Christ as an unclean thing. God wants us to keep the Ten Commandments. Are God's law and Moses' law the same? Now, there's a distinction that's made in the Bible. Notice this. In Deuteronomy 4:13, Moses' last sermon before he dies, he's reciting when they got the Ten Commandments. So he declared to you his covenant, which he commanded you to perform, even the Ten Commandments, and he wrote them on two tables of stone. Notice it goes on and it says, and the Lord commanded me at that time to teach you statutes and judgments. Do you see a distinction here between the Ten Commandment law and the law of Moses? Amen. Notice the difference. Ten Commandment law written by who? God. Amen. Ceremonial law written by? Moses. Ten Commandment law written by the finger of God. Ceremonial law written by the hand of Moses. Ten Commandment law spoken by God's voice audibly. Ceremonial law spoken by Moses. Ten Commandment law put in the ark. Ceremonial law outside the ark. Did God make a distinction? Amen. We should make a distinction, not lump it all together. So what is the difference between the old and the new covenants? Very important to understand this. He declared unto you his covenant that he commanded you to perform, even the Ten Commandments, and he wrote them on two tables of stone. The Ten Commandments were the covenant that God made. When the people, when Moses came down the mountain, people heard the law of God, they said, all the Lord has said, we will do. But after Moses came down the mountain, were they doing it? Or had they forgotten already? They made a golden calf and they probably broke all Ten Commandments. There was a fault with that. That's why the Bible says in Hebrews chapter 8, verse 8, for finding fault with them. Does it say finding fault with the law or with them? Those who made the covenant had a fault. Nothing wrong with the law. So then he makes a new covenant. Hebrews 8, verse 8, I will make a new covenant with the house of Israel and the house of Judah, the Lord says. And again, you can read it in Jeremiah. Well, by the way, you find the new covenant in the Old Testament. Jeremiah 31:33. But this is a covenant that I will make with the house of Israel after those days, saith the Lord. I will put my laws in their minds and write them on their hearts. So you tell me, the old covenant, was the law part of the old covenant? Yes. The people said, all the Lord has said, we will do. It was their promise, a bad promise. New covenant, God says, is based on better promises. God says, I will write it in their hearts. It's based on his promise. Old covenant written on stone, new covenant written where? Is it a different law or the same law? Same law, just written in a different place. Nothing wrong with the law. It's just and holy and good. For this is the covenant that I will make, saith the Lord. I will put my law in their minds and write them in their hearts. This is what it means to be filled with the Spirit of God. You know, every time we think that sin doesn't matter, we're advertising for the devil. We're embracing the torture of Jesus. It hurts the Lord. God would never ask you to do something without giving you the power to do it. Amen, friends? Inherent in all the commands of God are the power to obey. Would you like to ask for the power of the blood tonight to wash you from your sin, to be a doer of the word? Father in heaven, we believe we have heard the truth from your two witnesses tonight, the law and the prophets, that your word does not change, that it is written in stone. Tonight we would also like to ask that thy law of love be written in our hearts. Help us to embrace the new covenant. Be with all these people who are watching. I know that they're struggling in their lives as we all do with sin. I pray that we can experience salvation. We ask in Jesus' name. Amen.
1: The Bible tells us Jesus offers us the gift of eternal life. But it turns out, he also wants us to have a more abundant life here on earth.
3: He wants us to feel healthier in this life. Most people aren't aware that the Bible teaches us how to achieve a longer, stronger, more abundant life. 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
18: And then the logo pops across, Amazing Facts Presents. I've listened to a lot of different ministers, but this was the first time that he's actually saying something where I had to grab my Bible and actually pick it up. And I've never heard this before. Let me look through and find this. And I just couldn't get enough.
19: 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Every single one of these guys started being changed, including myself.
6: My question was, why did that happen to me, God? The Lord was able to reach out, and I actually saw Him as a father.
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21: 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I just went, this is real. 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
1: I don't understand. Why did this have to happen to me?
2: I feel like I just can't make sense of things. I need answers.
1: Where is God?
3: Where is God? It's a huge question. It's a question that has led to people rejecting God, adopting atheism because they didn't believe that God was there when they needed him. We're going to look at that question today. Welcome to Rock Questions, Relevant Answers. In this program, we address questions that young people have sent in. People like yourself are asking these questions, and we're going to take a look at that today. My name is Michelle Dukamis. I'm your host, and I have my co-hosts with me, Dee Casper and Mark Payton. We have some big questions here today, guys. And we're going to jump right into this because I believe these are super important questions for our life and for our faith. The first question comes from a 15-year-old female in Tennessee who's saying, I don't understand the meaning of my life. I feel alone. God doesn't give any evidence that he is here. I know he hates me because he's never seemed to care. Why am I such a failure? I gave up such a long time ago. When will God become real in my life? Wow.
4: You know, I have to say, there's a lot of beauty in this question because it's raw. You know, it's something that I think we sometimes hold back on some of these questions because we feel like, you know, somebody is going to judge us for it or think less of us because of it. But I just want to commend the person who's asked this question because, you know, praise the Lord that they're willing to be honest with what they're feeling. You know, the first thing I want to say too is that, you know, we live in the reality of a great controversy, a battle between good and evil where Satan is constantly trying to hurt us and make us feel bad. Satan wants to discourage us. That's the plain and simple thing, because if he can discourage us and get us to think that God is against us, then he can get us into temptation, he can get us to sin and leave God. So the first thing that I think the first part of this answer that I would give is, you know, just for us to realize that God is not as bad as Satan portrays him to be. God is actually a lot better than how Satan portrays him to be.
5: Yeah, the picture we see of God is, throughout Scripture, is God pursuing a people who don't appreciate, who don't understand, who will question him. The text that comes to my mind immediately is, go to Isaiah chapter 49.
3: Okay.
5: Isaiah chapter 49, that all throughout the Old Testament and the New Testament, we see this God pursuing his people. They reject him. They don't want to hear from him. They want nothing to do with him. And yet he keeps pursuing. And then there's this situation in verse 14. Isaiah chapter 49, verse 14 says, but Zion said, this is a people whom God has blessed, whom God has sustained with life, who's opened doors for them and brought them land and other things. And then it says, but Zion, Isaiah 49, 14, Zion has said, the Lord has forsaken me and my Lord has forgotten me. And this resonates with the listener here, the person who's asked this question, that seems like God isn't here, he doesn't care. But listen to the response of God in verse 15. Can a woman forget her nursing child and not have compassion on the son of her womb? He's using the most powerful emotional language he can find as far as a bond, right, a closeness. And he says, certainly they may forget, yet I will not forget you. And then he says, see, I have inscribed you on the palms of my hands. Your walls are continually before me. This is explicit Calvary language. If there's anything that shows that God cares, that God has not forgotten us, it's Calvary. And he's foretelling of what will happen. But the point is, it's still just as true now. So when we feel like God isn't there, God doesn't care, he just wants to give us a reminder. In the same way he dealt with the Israelites, he'll say to us, maybe your mother could forget you, but I can't, because I've paid for you, I've bought you, and your name is inscribed on the palms of my hands.
4: Yeah,
3: it's really interesting to me in that verse that it talks about how your walls are continually before me. We have walls in our lives. Sometimes it's because difficult things have happened in our lives, and thus it's made it that we protect ourselves from other people by putting walls. And even subconsciously, this can happen with God. We can know intellectually, Jesus loves me, he died for me, but because of either things we've done or other people have done to us, the results of our sinful world that we live in, it's like a wall goes around our heart. And it's difficult because God may be there, but we can't see him through that wall. We may not even realize that we have that wall. And I love the fact that God is still there. He's in the business of trying to break through, to find cracks, to get in. And I invite whoever asks this question to maybe think about the fact that just because we can't sense God, could it be that he's still there?
4: Yeah.
3: And we just can't see it.
5: Yeah. Yes, and this is a picture throughout Scripture. I mean, the chiefest example is Jesus himself on the cross, when he literally feels forsaken by God himself. He says, my God, why have you forsaken me? And but yet we're told in Romans that God was in Christ reconciling the world to himself. If there's these dark clouds all around the cross when Jesus is dying, one's tempted to ask the question, like, what if God himself was actually there beside Jesus at the cross? You know, there's many instances where I think that we see this evidence of God being present when we don't sense it at the time, but he has been. And I think it's a good reminder.
4: You know, one other point that I'd like to make in regards to this person feeling like a failure and like God isn't interested in them, doesn't care about them because they failed. One of the most beautifully redemptive stories in the Old Testament is the story of Jonah in Nineveh, right? So at the beginning in Jonah chapter 1, verse 2, God comes to Jonah and says, arise, go to Nineveh, that great city, and cry against it, for their wickedness has come up before me. Like, this city is so bad that God has to tell a prophet to go and talk to them because they're that wicked. Like, this is an exceptionally wicked city. I mean, more wicked than a lot of the other nations around them, right? This is how bad it's getting. And yet God tells Jonah to go there. And as the story progresses, Jonah doesn't want to go. He's terrified of it. So he runs from God. He gets eventually in this bad storm. He gets thrown into the ocean. And then God sends a whale to come and grab him and take him back to Nineveh. And then once he's repentant, he's willing to go and speak to the Ninevites. And then God originally said, look, if you guys don't repent, there's going to be some bad stuff happening. And then they repent. And then God doesn't do it. He saves them. He spares them. This is the story of a city that was incredibly wicked, totally against God, had no desire for God. They were just straight up rebellious and wicked. And yet look at the tenderness that God is dealing with them in. He did so much to get them to be willing to come back to him. And if that's what he's going to do for somebody that's totally rebellious, what about if we keep failing and we're struggling and we're hurting? Like, a parent wouldn't reprimand a child when they fail after, when they keep failing and failing, if they're trying.
3: It's like God even made it, he cared so much, he sent a fish to swallow a man just to give them a chance.
4: Right.
3: Pretty crazy. And, you know, not cutting this conversation off, the second question really relates to this as well. And I want to read this. It says, this is from a 16-year-old female from Maryland. How do I know God exists? Whenever I ask him to help me, he is never there. Like, I've lived the Christian life, done all the right things, yet he is not there for me. It's like praying to a wall. And so I want to flip that question a little bit. We know that, like you said, God is compassionate even when we are doing maybe the wrong things. But what about when we're doing what we think are the right things, trying to live the Christian life, we're still not maybe experiencing God how we would?
5: One of the examples that comes to my mind immediately is John the Baptist. Like, this is a guy who's called by Jesus and given a commendation by Jesus that he's the greatest prophet that ever has lived and ever will live. And yet this guy, as soon as Jesus' ministry comes on the scene, when Jesus, you would think that he's going to be there to see all the miracles that Jesus performs, he ends up in prison. And it's not because he ends up in prison because he did something wrong. He's incarcerated for only doing what was right. And yet, even in this moment, there's a God in heaven who loved him, who ministered to his needs while he was in that prison cell, and reminded him of the precious promises of Scripture. And even Jesus sent the message to him, telling him, I am who you thought I was. And don't lose sight of that. And so I think that there's pictures throughout Scripture of people who stood for the right and ended up dealing with difficulty. Mm-hmm. Daniel's another. Mary, Martha, and Lazarus, people who were good friends of Jesus, mm-hmm. who went through a great tragedy, and yet God brought great glory out mm-hmm. of the tragedy and the difficulty mm-hmm. in ways that they didn't expect. They thought he would bring glory out of it by healing Lazarus, mm-hmm. but Jesus brought even more glory by raising him from the dead.
3: So I hear you saying that sometimes God's deliverance comes like Daniel or Shadrach, mm-hmm. Meshach, and Abednego, and he takes them out of the trouble, but maybe sometimes like John the Baptist, God doesn't deliver that way, but it doesn't mean that God wasn't there Correct. Or that they did something wrong.
4: You know, I want to put an analogy on this.
3: Yeah.
4: You know, one of the biggest things that interferes in interpersonal, especially romantic relationships, is failed expectations, right? People will think that their significant other doesn't love them or doesn't care about them when they fail to meet a certain expectation. But that isn't necessarily always your partner's problem. It's sometimes our unreasonable expectations.
5: Yes.
4: And I think sometimes we kind of come to God, can I say, with unreasonable expectations sometimes?
5: Yes.
4: We want God to do certain things for us, and we hinge his love of us on doing that particular thing for us.
5: This is totally true. There's actually a commentary on the life of Christ called Desire of Ages. It has this amazing line. I believe it's in the context of John the Baptist, but it could be in Mary, Martha, and Lazarus, but it's relevant in either case, where it literally says that they were looking for a Messiah who had not been promised.
4: Mm.
5: And they were discouraged because their expectations were based upon what they thought Jesus would do. And when Jesus didn't do those things, they thought, he doesn't love me, he doesn't care. But the problem wasn't that Jesus had overpromised and underdelivered. It's that Jesus didn't meet their expectations as opposed to what he said he would do. The amazing thing is, even in spite of that, he got glory out of those situations in amazing and powerful ways.
4: For sure.
5: The story of John the Baptist has been an inspiration to many souls who died in lonely prison cells, who were martyrs on behalf of Christ in the dark ages or other times. And his story did that for them because God never left him, and God knew that he could stand.
3: So you're saying that God was doing something. He was meeting maybe even bigger expectations, but it wasn't what we expected.
4: Yes.
3: And that happens.
4: Yeah.
3: We have one more question, and it's pretty big here. It says, why should I keep trying something that does not work? The very definition of an idiot is someone trying the same thing over and over again, expecting different results. It seems hopeless. What would you say to someone who's maybe been trying with God, but has been a bit discouraged like that?
4: You know,

0: And they told them that, you know, if you bring this one promise to Jesus, and it may seem like it's the only one you have, but if you come unto me, you will no wise be cast out. They said, if you claim this promise, and that's all you got, you are as safe as though inside of the city of God.
1: Whoa.
0: And so no matter how you feel, what else is going on, if you trust that he says, if you come to me, I'm not going to cast you out. Those are the words of Jesus. Yeah. Take him to the bank.
2: Yeah.
1: Yeah. So for those of you out here watching who may also be asking these questions, where is God? What is happening? I just really encourage you, don't give up. We have a God who is pursuing us, who wants to have a relationship with us and is waiting for that. Please continue to watch, and we will continue to have answers.

Hey guys, Jason here from Building 429. Proverbs says, trust in the Lord with all your heart and lean not into your own understanding. And in all your ways, acknowledge Him and He will make straight your path. In this season of life, you may be trying to figure out where your next foot should land as you're looking at a path that is not straight. And as you're in the middle of the struggle of life, for myself, personally, I found myself as I get older struggling more and more to trust that the Lord is totally in control of my life and the environment that we live in where there's so much chaos surrounding us. One of the things that I've had to constantly fall back on is a reality that I can trust Him and that He's going to make my path straight. I wrote a new song for our new record. It's called You Can, and it talks about the reality of all the things that we struggle with so much in our own lives to believe that we can actually get things done. But I think in a lot of ways, one of our struggles also is that we believe in the American dream, and we believe that if we work hard enough, then everything's going to work out. That's actually contrary to scriptures, though. The scriptures say that the Lord gives grace to the humble, and He opposes the proud. And I know for me, one of the greatest sources of pride in my life has been all the things that I have worked so hard to accomplish in and of myself. Maybe you're the same. Maybe you've worked really hard to accomplish everything in your life, and yet at the same time, you don't feel like you're where you should be. I just want to encourage you to know that the Lord gives grace to the humble. And if you can humble yourself before the Lord and trust in all of, in Him, then I promise you over and over again, you'll find out that the things that seem so difficult, the mountains that seem like they can't move, you'll find that He has the power to move for you. The song that I wrote called You Can says, I can't walk on the water, I can't stand in the fire unless I look into your eyes, unless I have you by my side. I can't conquer a giant or shut the mouth of a lion. I know that I am just a man, but I'm still in your hands, and you can. I hope that blesses you today, and I hope you remember that we serve a God who can.

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2: Hi, my name is Mark Coleman. I'm the International Field Director for Adventist Frontier Missions. This story is about Guinea, West Africa. My wife and I and children spent 10 years in Guinea, West Africa doing church planting. We also served in Southeast Asia, working in refugee camps. And now we're working in the office as, I'm working in the office now as International Field Director. This story is called Averting the Bandits. So when we first moved to Guinea, it was a place that was right on the edge of war. It was surrounded by several countries that were at war. Liberia was at war, Sierra Leone was at war. Ivory Coast was teetering on the edge of war.

0: Mali was fairly stable, and so was Senegal, but those other three countries were, through their instability, influencing Guinea. So we would often have problems with bandits. We often heard machine gun fire all through the night. Right at sunset, the soldiers would set up barriers all through the city, and often drunken soldiers would stop us when we were traveling home at 6:30 or 7 o'clock at night and harass us. So it was a tense time, and we were just learning to adjust to the country and to the culture and to the language. So it was a baptism by fire in many ways. And I always was concerned about the safety of my family, our two little girls, my wife, and because the stories of the bandits were pretty scary. And that is what got me worried at one time, because there was a story circulating around the neighborhood that the bandits were close by. So one day they went in at nighttime, one night, on a Friday night, they went to a little French mission hospital that was just a mile from our home, an easy walk through a couple of neighborhoods. And those bandits surrounded the outside walls of that little compound, tied up the security guards, brought the missionaries out, put machine guns to them, and said, if you move, we'll eliminate you. They stayed there for several hours with everyone tied up, emptied the hospital of anything valuable, and then right before sunset, they sauntered away. They didn't run. They sauntered away off into the morning, the coming morning, the night. And so I was a little worried because that was pretty close to us. Then, a few days later, they hit our village chief. Now, we lived in the city at this time, the capital of the country, but the city was made up of little villages or little neighborhoods, and every neighborhood had a chief. And this chief, in good Muslim fashion, had four wives and 20-some kids. So the bandits came to his house, so they didn't choose between, they didn't discriminate between foreigners and nationals. If you had money, you were ripe for an attack. So the bandits came to the village chief's house. They told all the kids in the middle of the night, because the kids were up watching TV in the middle of the night, and they told the kids, all of you go to your rooms. They told the wives, go to your rooms. And then they proceeded to, again, without harming anybody, praise God, they robbed the house. And then again, right before the morning, they sauntered off. Well, the mission hospital was just about a mile away from us. This was probably 1,000 meters from our house. So this is getting really close, from 1 mile to 1 kilometer. So I was starting to get a little concerned, but, you know, we tried to maintain a good attitude about it all and have a good, healthy lifestyle, as healthy as it could be. And, you know, there were times when we were in the market and artillery shells were going off. It was just a very unstable time. So I'm in the market one morning, and a friend that I know came up to me and said, hey, Mark. I said, yeah? He said, I want you to be really careful. There are bandits in the area. I was like, well, I know that. Thanks. And I wanted to get away from him. As I'm walking away, he calls out to me and says, hey, Mark. I said, yeah? He said, be careful. There are bandits in the area. Okay, that's number two. I said, yeah. I got it the first time. And I'm walking away. So I'm a little further away. He calls out to me a third time. Hey, Mark. I stopped. I turned towards him. Be really careful. There are bandits in the area. I got the message. Oh, we're next. He was warning me. And, you know, I'm ever grateful that he was warning me. I've always wondered how he knew that the bandits were coming and that they were in the area. But he at least was friend enough to warn us. Well, I was fit to be tied. I didn't know what to do. The bandits often worked, you know, they got their machine guns, and they would come with machine guns, three or four, and handguns. They often worked with local police or soldiers. And so you can't go to the police or soldiers, you don't know who to trust, we're new in the country. So we did the one thing, I did the one thing as the head of a home that I could do. I prayed. I wish I could say that I didn't lose any sleep, but I prayed and lost sleep. For 3 or 4 days, I didn't sleep very well, and we had guys that stayed in the courtyard at nighttime just for that reason, to protect the family, and everyone did, in fact, in the capital where we lived. So we weren't any different than anyone else. So I told the guys, you know, hey, you guys have to be especially alert. And I would come out all through the night, didn't sleep much at the night. And so I'd come out all through the night, make sure the guys weren't sleeping and that everybody was alert and they were ready. Not knowing exactly what we'd do when the bandits came, but at least they wouldn't catch us asleep. And I prayed. Well, it got like that. It was like that for about 4 days. And then on the fourth day, I hadn't been sleeping. I was tired. It was rainy season. So I'm standing outside. I remember so well, leaning against the house. It's cold and it's rainy. And the thing is, these bandits would come in the rainstorms when the thunder and the lightning is going and the rain is hitting the roof. Yet remember, all of the roofs in these cities, in these tropical countries in West Africa, are tin roofs. And when those rainstorms and maybe hail comes, you can yell at the top of your lungs if you're outside, and maybe 50 feet, 100 feet away, a person couldn't hear you, because that's just how loud it is on the roofs. And the bandits were smart. They'd wait until a rainstorm. Even if they shot their AK-47s, the sound wouldn't travel very far. So I'm leaning against the building. It's starting to rain. I look up into the heavens and I said, Lord, I can't do this anymore. We haven't been here very long. It's been tough. The country's at war. Not quite at war, but the country's unstable. And Lord, unless you do something, we won't be able to stick it out. I'm ready to get on a plane and go back home. This isn't what I bargained for. And especially when it comes to my two little girls and my wife. You know, I'm willing to go through a little suffering, but I do not want to see anything happen to them. So I'm wrestling with God like this, and I said, Lord, unless you do something, I just don't see how we can make it anymore. And I can say it with great lack of emotion now, but that was a time of tough thinking, and a time a lot of emotion, a lot of despair. So I prayed that prayer, and then I forgot about it. I went inside, and about midnight, they're stirring outside the walls of the compound. And the guys, the guards outside, start hollering, hey, and I'm running out now, and we're trying to decide how we're going to respond. And remember, these guys have machine guns. We had homemade shotguns to kill cobras, not to defend ourselves against weapons of war. So we're scrambling around, and we hear a knock at the gate. Bang, bang, bang, bang, bang, bang, bang, bang, bang. Well, usually bandits aren't going to knock at the gate. They're going to scale a wall. They're going to shoot guns, and they're going to scale a wall. Well, to make a long story short, it wasn't bandits on the outside of that gate. It was a brother from the church, a brother now who actually runs the Susu Project that we started. It was Brother Fred Coker. We had struck up a friendship in our early months there in the country. Somehow, I think through my wife talking to his wife on the phone that day, he had heard our ordeal, and he, sensing the situation, having lived through a war in Sierra Leone, knew exactly what the situation called for. So he gathered a group of guys from the church, unbeknownst to me, 4 or 5 guys. They came at midnight, knocked on the gate, and said, hey, Uncle Mark, go on to sleep. I understand you haven't slept very well for the last few days. Go on to sleep. We're here. They didn't bring weapons of war. They brought their Bibles, and they studied their Sabbath school lessons all night. So there they were, those 4 or 5 guys from the church, adding to the 3 or 4 guys that were already in the courtyard. They made 8 people who were in the courtyard, and even bandits who are well-armed are not going to climb a wall and come into a courtyard when there are 8 people who are making noise and moving around. They're wiser than that. So I, for the first time in 4 days, got a good night's sleep. I woke up in the morning refreshed, got into the Jeep, and went out into town. I was on my way out into town to do some errands and to do some business. Fred and his group had left at sunrise. So I was on my way, it was maybe 10 or 11 o'clock in the morning, going through the market in our little neighborhood. And there I stopped. I couldn't go any further. The neighborhood was in disarray. There were people running. There were soldiers with guns drawn. I backed up the Jeep way back, pulled it off to the side of the road, parked it, locked it, slammed the doors, stepped out, walked gingerly up the road to see what is going on here. I started to ask the neighbors what's going on. One of the neighbors said, the soldiers have come to arrest the bandits. I said, oh my. The soldiers had their own Jeep parked further up the road and off to the side. And they were putting the bandits one by one right from our neighborhood. They lived there. Putting the bandits one by one into the back of the Jeep. So the bandits would take their pants off, turn them inside out, take off all their valuables, their wallets, give them to family members, and then they were going to jail. It was just interesting to watch the whole thing. I went right up to the Jeep because I knew culturally that if the bandits knew that I saw them and knew who they were, they would never come back and threaten us again. So I said, I'm going to walk right up to this Jeep and stand there and watch the soldiers put these young men in. And there were young men, there were middle-aged men, there was so 7 or 8 of them in our neighborhood who were working as bandits. And, you know, having known the culture, I didn't know it that much at that time, but having learned since then, those bandits were actually working for higher-up soldiers or policemen. They would give them the arms and they would steal. And then once they had their booty, they would split it with those who had provided the arms to them. So I went in and watched this whole drama outplay before my eyes. It's a little dangerous, but you know, we had just had an answer to prayer. I was somewhat encouraged. And so watching this was like watching a slow motion movie before me, soldiers with pistols drawn, some with machine guns, as they arrested these bandits one at a time and put them into the back of the Jeep. I really believe that God sent these people from the church the very night the bandits would have attacked us. The next day, they were arrested. Well, the truth is, they only stayed in jail 2 or 3 days because some powerful person in the military or police force let them out. But since we knew, and the whole neighborhood knew who they were, we knew they'd never come back to us. So God had saved us. He'd answered our prayer. I was thrilled to see that God hears the prayers of a tired missionary who was at the end of his rope, who didn't know what to do. And by just asking God, look, I'm at the end of my rope. Give me something, Lord, so I can go on. He answered that prayer. You know, our prayers don't always turn out that good, but I learned something about God's willingness to help encourage those who are tired, who are serving Him, so that they can go on to greater service for Him. I think that's the greatest lesson I learned, and that God's willing to help us in our weakest moments. So that's the story of how the bandits were averted. There's more to the story, but I think I'll stop there today. Thank you.
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3: When we pray, it is essential that we have an attitude of repentance. Much emphasis is being given to God's forgiveness. Indeed, without His forgiveness, we are lost. Now listen, when God created the earth, He created oxygen before there was anything that would need it. In the same way, He covered this earth with forgiveness before there was anyone who said, "I'm sorry." We are not kept alive by breathing, but by oxygen. However, the way we get oxygen is by breathing. In the same way, we are not kept alive spiritually by repentance, but by God's gracious forgiveness. Yet it is by repentance that His forgiveness is activated in our lives. This is why when we speak of the importance of the forgiveness of God, we should always at the same time point out the importance of repentance. Repentance must always be accompanied by confession. It's strange how some people are willing to confess but not to repent. Other people say they have repented but they're not willing to confess. The Bible is clear that we are to confess our faults to each other, and as a result we will be healed. If we continually wrong someone and don't confess, it will finally boil over, resulting in broken relationships, the foremost of which is the marriage. There are husbands and wives who fight all the time. The situation will often go from bad to worse because there is never any confession and asking for forgiveness. This is why I have found that when a couple is about to break up, one or the other will often say, "Well, I never loved him or her anyway." A person says this because at that point, all they can remember are the many wrongs that were committed and never sincerely made right. Now, you might think, "But why bring it up again? It's over now. Why do I need to ask for forgiveness? The other person knows I'm sorry." Friend, that can be a false assumption. The truth is, the other person may not know or believe we are sorry. So the wrong is filed away, and sooner or later it will come back to haunt and will increase the pressure every time there's a falling out until at last comes the final blow that destroys the relationship. When I was a little boy, we used to go barefoot most of the summer. Once in a while, I stepped on a rusty nail. A rusty nail leaves a puncture wound. A puncture wound tends not to bleed. As you know, bleeding actually serves to clean a wound. And so, when I would step on a rusty nail, my folks would have to take me to get a tetanus shot. When we wrong each other, even if it's by accident, the wound we leave must be cleansed. The Bible says if we confess our sins, He's faithful and just to forgive us our sins and to cleanse us from all unrighteousness. When we have wounded our spouses or family members, it's not enough to think, "I know I was wrong, but I won't say anything. It'll only make it worse." That may depend on what we say. Many men are afraid if they admit they were wrong and ask for forgiveness, their families will lose respect for them. The reality is just the opposite. It's amazing how the carnal heart tries to avoid humbling itself and admitting it's wrong. When we ask God to forgive our sins, we often say something like, forgive my sins, or perhaps, forgive my sins and mistakes. Or even sometimes we pray, Lord, if I've committed any sins, please forgive me. One day Jesus was passing through Jericho and was confronted by a blind man. When the man heard that Jesus was going to pass by, he began to call out, Jesus, Son of David, have mercy on me. At first the people tried to quiet him. The blind man was embarrassing them. When Jesus sensed what was happening, he asked for the blind man to be brought forward. You can imagine it in your mind's eye. The blind man was led to Jesus by some friends. There, standing in front of Jesus, the Lord asks him a strange question. What wilt thou have me to do unto thee? Now, the first question that popped into my mind was, Lord, why are you asking him that? Isn't it obvious? Can't you see the man is blind? But here's a point that's basic to prayer. Prayer does not so much tell God what we need. He already knows what we need. Rather, prayer is the admission of our own need. What does this have to do with the way we ask God to forgive our sins? Oh, everything. Our inclination is to avoid responsibility. That's the nature of the carnal heart. Many times when we ask God to forgive our sins, we may be saying in effect, Lord, I know you're sensitive about sin. I recognize I'm a sinner, but frankly, I'd like to talk about something else. So if there's anything about me you think ought to be changed, please forgive it so we can get on with our conversation. And yet from the Lord's side, when we ask him to forgive our sins, he has a question that we need to answer before we go on. Which ones? There's a good reason for this. Often when we ask God to forgive our sins, we don't include all of them. There are sins we do not consider important. Or if we know that what we're doing is wrong, we often will rationalize and continue to hang on to some sins. For example, one of the sins that we often try to protect is the sin of temper. You probably know of people who have lost marriages or a relationship with children or even their jobs because of their bad tempers. One person told me they had prayed and prayed about their temper, but it didn't seem to do any good. I knew what the problem was. The entire problem of temper was not being brought to God. That person wanted a little temper for themselves. You know the prevailing attitude of not wanting people to walk on us. How many times we ask Jesus to forgive our sin, but not all of it? 90% maybe? You know, you might need a little temper for a rainy day. Now, a person might complain that I'm trying to put them on a guilt trip by asking them to confess specific sins. They may think that confessing generic sin would be all that's necessary. But friend, we need to put sin in its worst possible light. That's the only way we can ever get serious about it and let the Lord give us victory over it. If you go to a doctor and he says you have some common ailment that will go away in 24 hours, you're relaxed. But if the doctor tells you that what you have is life-threatening, your attitude is entirely different. Sins we hang on to are definitely life-threatening. And we need to put them in their worst possible light and take 100% of them to Jesus. Then we will know the meaning of the promise that if we confess our sin, God is faithful and just to forgive us and to cleanse us from all unrighteousness. Our Savior is a full-service Savior. When we ask him to forgive our sins, we must mean all our sins, each one. We're talking about pride and selfishness and bitterness and resentment and lust and the lack of self-control and the like. When we have the true attitude of repentance and confession, it will bear real fruit in our lives. A person who is praying that the Lord will forgive him of the same sin year in and year out needs to discover what's really wrong. A person who has let the Lord give him an attitude of confession and repentance will not be dominated by sin. The promise in Romans 6 verse 14 is that sin will no longer have dominion over us. An attitude of repentance that's accompanied by confession is probably the single most important component of the Christian life. We need to study how to overcome sin. But we need to learn first how to get out of sin once we fall into it. This knowledge will actually give us the key to how to be overcomers. I hope that that you understand that attitudes are not something on the surface, but they're something deep down inside. Attitudes are what we stand for and who we are. I may be simplifying it, but I believe that our characters are, to a large extent, the sum of our attitudes. And this is why when we really begin to understand what prayer is all about, we must address not just the things we do, but we must address our attitudes. It's a person's attitudes that make him do the things he does. I don't know what the greatest burden of your prayers might be at this moment, but I would suggest, if you're not already concerned about your attitudes, now is a good time to start. And don't worry about everybody else's attitudes, but zero in on your own. When we get down to understanding the priority of prayer, we will begin to understand that prayer is not something we do for God, but something that God does for us. Prayer is the umbilical cord of the Christian life. Prayer is where the Christian life is conceived and where it is sustained and nourished. Now you might be wondering, if you have to have all the right attitudes in just the right amounts before your prayers will be effective. And if that's so, you might feel that you might as well give up right now. But don't give up. Please don't be discouraged. The answer, once again, is prayer. You see, prayer makes more prayer effective. Godly attitudes are a gift that the Lord has for us, but we must request them. Godly attitudes are what it means to be, and as such, are the priorities of our prayer. I would like for you to look into your own prayer life and to ask yourself the question, what kind of prayer do you pray? Have you been praying only to get? Why not now pray deeper? Pray to be. Pray that God will give you the attitudes that will change you and give you the new heart that the Bible has promised to give to each of us. Oh, Holy Father, we're thankful for prayer. And God, we know that prayer must begin with a spirit of repentance. And so we pray that you will give us that spirit of repentance, that you might begin this wonderful work in our lives. Amen.
4: 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KPOG, the power of God.

0: What is truth? Ever since humans have existed, we've been searching for truth. Today, it's popular to believe that there is no absolute truth. Today's question, what is faith?
1: For me, it's faith just letting go and let God.
2: I think faith is believing in things that we can't see until those things are brought into reality for us.
3: Believing in yourself.
0: Jesus Christ said, "For this reason I came into the world to testify to truth." God's word has absolute truth. Here's what the scriptures say. Hebrews chapter 11 says, "Now faith is confidence in what we hope for and assurance about what we do not see." And again in Hebrews, God's word says, "Now the just shall live by faith. But if anyone draws back, my soul has no pleasure in him." For more of God's truth, visit BibleInfo.com, a public service of the Seventh-day Adventist Church.
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0: Adam. Adam.
1: Here, dear.
0: Adam. Hmm? Oh, Adam, I just had the most wonderful experience. I talked to a serpent.
1: A one-sided conversation.
0: No. He talked to me, too.
1: But Eve, what are you saying?
0: I talked to a serpent. He was in the branches of the tree of the knowledge of good and evil. What? He was eating some of the fruit, and he spoke to me. And Adam, he didn't die. Think of it. He was eating the forbidden fruit, and he didn't die. He told me that... Adam, what's the matter? You look ill.
1: Eve, what have you done?
0: Nothing. I just ate some of the fruit, that's all.
1: Oh, Eve, don't you realize that serpent is the adversary God warned us about?
0: Oh, Adam, he wasn't either. He was a serpent. He was a friend of God, not his enemy.
1: Yes, but he talked you into eating the fruit.
0: Oh, Adam, don't be so suspicious. The serpent told me the truth. We won't die if we eat the fruit. I've already eaten it, and I'm not dead.
1: What?
0: In fact, Adam, I feel better than I did. I've entered into a higher phase of existence. Here, Adam, here's some of the fruit. You eat it, too.
1: No, Eve, you've transgressed God's command. You'll die.
0: Die? Why, I have new life, new vitality, new happiness.
1: The deed is done now, Eve. You'll die, and I shall have to do without you. Oh, and I loved you so.
0: Oh, Adam, eat some of the fruit. Everything's going to be all right.
1: I do love God, and I'm grateful to him, and I want to be loyal to him, yet I'll lose you, and that I can't stand. You're part of me. I can't endure the thought of being separated from you. If you must die, I'll die with you. Give me that fruit.
0: Oh, Adam, now I know that you love me above all else. Mm. And I love you, Adam, more than ever before. Mm. Is it good?
1: Mm. Yes, it is good. I feel myself entering into a newer, well, better state.
0: That's exactly the way I felt. Wonderful, isn't it?
1: Yes.
0: I told you that's the way it would be, Adam. And the serpent told me. He's our friend, Adam.
1: Maybe he is, but maybe he... No, he's the adversary we were warned about. We've sinned. We will die.
0: Nonsense.
1: We've transgressed God's command. We have sinned, Eve. We must pay the penalty. Death.
0: But we're not dead.
1: Eve, feel the air. It's become chilly and cold.
0: Yes. Adam, what is it?
1: God has withdrawn his presence. We're on the road to death.
0: Adam, I'm afraid.
1: Well, you should have thought of that before you ate the fruit.
0: Do something, Adam. Do something.
1: Do what? There's nothing we can do. We're paying the penalty.
0: You got me into this. Now get me out.
1: Oh, I got you into this.
0: Yes, you shouldn't have let me go off alone by myself.
1: Let you go? I didn't let you go. You just went off without even telling me.
0: You did so.
1: I didn't even know you were gone. Eve, look, the covering of light has left us. And it's all your fault.
0: My fault?
1: Yes, yours. If you had any sense, you would have stayed where you were told to, by my side.
0: You're yelling at me.
1: I'm yelling at you.
0: I hate you, Adam.
1: Oh, you hate me.
0: You're mean to me. I don't want anything more to do with you. I don't even want to see you.
1: You don't... Oh, Eve, we're quarreling.
2: Yes, you are quarreling, aren't you?
1: Who are you?
2: Ask Eve. She knows who I am, don't you, Eve?
1: Look, why don't you go away and leave us alone?
2: Leave you alone? Never. Not anymore. You are now my servant. I am your master.
1: Leave us alone. I command you, go away and leave us alone.
2: You command me. Let me tell you something, Adam. I am your master. When you ate of that fruit, you acknowledged my superiority, my sovereignty.
1: What?
2: Yes, by obeying me, you lost the dominion of this earth. I am now prince of this world. You will obey me.
0: Oh. Adam, I'm afraid.
1: Afraid, Eve, of me.
2: Oh, no need to be afraid of me. I am your friend. Oh.
1: In the name of the Creator, leave this garden.
2: Don't you ever mention his name to me. I hate him. He and I had a war in heaven. He won that war, but I shall win the next war. Someday I shall sit upon his throne, ruling the universe. Then shall all creation bow down and worship me.
1: In the name of God, I command you, leave this garden.
2: I'll go, Adam, but I'll be back. Many times.
1: Oh, it's no use to cry, dear. We've sinned and we must pay the price.
0: Adam, look at this flower.
1: What?
0: It's fading. It isn't pretty like it was. Mm. What's happened to it?
1: It's dying, Eve.
0: Is that what death is?
1: Mm-hmm.
0: Must we wither and die like this flower?
1: Yes. We must pay the penalty of sin.

0: 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I would just like to thank you for listening to KPOG Radio.
1: A few short years ago, millions of Americans felt that the world was approaching an age of utopian peace. Today, those hopes have been shattered. I'll be back in a moment with the amazing facts about the disappointing dream.

this is Joe Cruz and the Amazing Facts Broadcast, Facts Which Affect You. You know, friends, at the beginning of this 20th century, a spirit of optimism filled the hearts and minds of multitudes around the face of the globe. The Industrial Revolution of the last century promised a wonderful future of prosperity, plenty, and peace for all men. Some even stated that we were entering the millennium of peace, a utopia upon earth. War was to be a thing of the past. Never again were the nations of this world to enter into conflict to domineer one another. Instead, they would clasp their hands in a common bond of world peace. But today, that spirit of optimism has turned to a spirit of pessimism. The hopes of man have been dashed upon the rocks of despair. Instead of peace and serenity, there has been war and upheaval. Man looks fearfully into an uncertain future even today. He stands amid the turmoil of our present world disorder, distressed and perplexed for the things that are coming on the earth. With a Christian, things are different. Amid all the uncertainties and confusions of this age, the Christian has something that makes him optimistic about the future. Through the eyes of faith, he sees beyond the present hopelessness into a glorious future promised to him in the Bible. What is this hope that the Christian has which grips his heart and causes him to move forward with joyful anticipation into the future? We read it in Titus 2, beginning with verse 11 and on through verse 13. For the grace of God that bringeth salvation hath appeared to all men, teaching us that denying ungodliness and worldly lust, we should live soberly, righteously, and godly in this present world, looking for that blessed hope and the glorious appearing of the great God and our Savior Jesus Christ. So there it is, friends. This is the hope of the Christian. The blessed hope, the glorious appearing of Jesus Christ. You know, there are really two great focal points in the plan of salvation. In Hebrews 9 and verse 28, Paul says, "So Christ was once offered to bear the sins of many, and to them that look for him shall he appear the second time without sin unto salvation." Now here we find the first advent of Jesus into this world to offer himself as a sacrifice and to bear the sins of men. And then it goes on to say that he's coming the second time to complete that plan of redemption. The first coming of Jesus into this world was heralded by the prophets of ancient time. From Adam and Eve, God's children looked forward to that time of the fulfillment of the promised sacrifice of the Lamb. Many are those prophecies which deal with his first great entrance into the world. Micah, the 5th chapter, verse 2, predicted that Jesus would be born in Bethlehem of Judea. Daniel 9, 25 and 26 predicted the very year that Christ would begin his earthly ministry. Isaiah 7, 14 predicted that Jesus would be born of a virgin. Zechariah 9, verse 9 predicted the triumphal entry into Jerusalem.

prophecy, "Behold, the Lord cometh with 10,000 of his saints." Abraham, we're told, looked for a better country whose maker and builder was God, a country that would be established at the second advent of Jesus. Job looked forward to the time when he would be awakened to life eternal with Christ, the life giver. David predicted, "Our God shall come and not keep silent." Isaiah, the gospel prophet of the Old Testament, over and over again predicted that Jesus would come back to the world the second time. The apostles of the New Testament testified over and over of their hope, a blessed hope in the coming of Jesus. But I believe the greatest promise of all is that made by Jesus himself. In John 14, 1-3, he said, "Let not your heart be troubled. You believe in God, believe also in me. In my Father's house are many mansions. If it were not so, I would have told you. I go to prepare a place for you, and if I go and prepare a place for you, I will come again and receive you unto myself, that where I am, there ye may be also." And so, friends, the Christian today rests his hope upon the promise of Jesus himself to come back to this world and to receive us unto himself. Now the signs of our times point unmistakably to Christ's soon return. But today, I'd like to answer a few questions regarding that moment of his appearance. Why is he coming? How will it take place? How can I be certain that I'll be ready when he comes? First of all, why is Jesus coming back again? Well, friends, he's coming to put an end to suffering and sin and shame. He's coming really to complete the plan of salvation. As we read in Hebrews 9:28, "Christ was once offered to bear the sins of many, and to them that look for him shall he appear the second time without sin unto salvation." So Christ is returning to this world again to bring the gift of everlasting life that he made available through his first advent on the cross. You see, the life, death, resurrection, ascension, and intercession of our Savior does not avail if Christ does not return to this earth again to complete that plan of redemption by granting the reward of everlasting life. Now in Matthew 25, we read this from the words of Jesus, "When the Son of Man shall come in his glory, and all the holy angels with him, then shall he sit upon the throne of his glory. Then shall the king say unto them on his right hand, Come ye blessed of my Father, inherit the kingdom prepared for you from the foundation of the world." Verses 31 and 34. Oh, friends, God grant that we'll be among those who will receive this cordial invitation of Christ's coming kingdom and inviting us to inherit that place with him. But now we're brought to the question, how will Christ return to this world again? In what manner may we expect to see him come? Well, Jesus tells us in Matthew 24, and by the way, that's the most famous chapter of all on this subject in the Bible, beginning with verse 23, he tells us how he will not return, by the way, in this text. "If any shall say unto you, Lo, here is Christ, or there, believe it not. Behold, I have told you before, wherefore if they shall say unto you, Behold, he is in the desert, go not forth. Behold, he is in the secret chambers, believe it not." So here, Christ indicated that his coming will not be something done in a corner, revealed only to a few. For in the very next verse, he indicates that it'll be a worldwide spectacle to be seen by everybody. "For as the lightning cometh out of the east and shineth even unto the west, so shall also the coming of the Son of Man be." And just as you and I have seen that lightning zigzag across that darkened sky, so the heavens will become brilliant as the King of Kings and Lord of Lords descends to this earth. In Matthew 25:31, we read, "When the Son of Man shall come in his glory, and all the holy angels with him, then shall he sit upon the throne of his glory." Now look, friends, Jesus is coming in his own glory, and the glory of the myriads of the heavenly host as well, and the glory of the Father. Now just remember what happened when one angel appeared to a group of soldiers there at the resurrection of Christ. Why, they all fell down like dead men under the brilliance of that glory. Now just imagine what it'll be when 10,000 times 10,000 and thousands of thousands surround the Lord in a great display of heavenly glory at the second advent of Jesus. Oh, I tell you, it's hard to even comprehend the magnificent splendor as the heavens are ablaze with the glory of our King as he makes his triumphal entry into this world again. Now let's

Turn to Acts 1 and read verses 9 to 11. Here we discover the manner in which Christ will return to this earth. And when he had spoken these things, while they beheld, he was taken up, and a cloud received him out of their sight. And while they looked steadfastly toward heaven as he went up, behold, two men stood by them in white apparel, which also said, Ye men of Galilee, why stand ye gazing up into heaven? This same Jesus, which is taken up from you into heaven, shall so come in like manner as ye have seen him go into heaven. And so, friends, just like the disciples stood there on that mountain and saw with their literal eyes Jesus ascending into heaven, we'll be able to behold him returning to this earth again. For in like manner, we're told, he will return. In Revelation 1:7, we have this further testimony of John, Behold, he cometh with clouds, and every eye shall see him. And then the Apostle Paul in 1 Thessalonians 4:16 says, For the Lord himself shall descend from heaven with a shout, with the voice of the archangel, with the trump of God. Yes, friends, a trumpet will sound, the voice of the archangel will be heard, echoing throughout the length and breadth of the land, heralding the victorious return of Jesus. Yes, he's coming again. And friends, it's near at hand. It's very soon. Christ talked about the parable of that fig tree, you remember. He said, Now learn a parable of the fig tree. When his branch is yet tender and putteth forth leaves, ye know that summer's nigh. So likewise ye, when ye shall see all these things, know that it is near even at the door. So just as surely as we see the blossoming peach trees or apple or pear trees, we know summer's near. Just so, when we see the fulfillment of these signs, we know that Christ is right at hand, even at the door. Well, what a glorious moment that'll be, friends. The Bible says, Then shall appear the sign of the Son of Man in heaven, and then shall all the tribes of the earth mourn. And they shall see the Son of Man coming in the clouds of heaven with power and great glory. And he shall send his angels with a great sound of a trumpet, and they shall gather together his elect from the four winds, from one end of the earth to the other. You see, friends, Jesus is coming to gather his saints from around the circle of the earth. Are you going to be among those elect ones? How can we be sure that we're ready for this glorious advent? Notice how Peter describes it for us. The day of the Lord will come as a thief in the night, in the which the heaven shall pass away with a great noise, and the elements shall melt with fervent heat. The earth also and the earth that are, works that are therein shall be burned up. And then verse 14 says, Wherefore, beloved, seeing that ye look for such things, be diligent, that ye may be found of him in peace, without spot and blameless. All right, here then are they who will be ready and prepared when he comes. They're at peace with their God and their fellow man. They're without spot and blameless. For every stain of sin has been washed away in the blood of the Lamb. They stand clothed in the righteous character of Christ himself, having surrendered their hearts. And they have walked in the light of truth from his holy word. You know, there will only be two groups when Jesus returns. The first group is the unprepared. In Revelation 6:15 and 16, it says, The kings of the earth and the great men and the rich men and the chief captains and the mighty men and every bondman and free man hid themselves in the dens and the rocks of the mountains and said to the mountains and rocks, Fall on us and hide us from the face of him that sitteth on the throne and from the wrath of the Lamb. Yes, only two classes, those that are ready, those that are not ready. One class will look up and say, Lo, this is our God, we've waited for him and he'll save us. The other group will run and try to hide from Jesus. And now, this is Joe Cruz saying goodbye for today.

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3: Hello, friends. How about an amazing fact? On Thanksgiving Day in 1936, two Minnesota boys named Harold and Charlie Peterson decided to go hunting with a man who worked on the family farm. The two brothers and their companion were good hunters, but accidents can happen to the best marksmen, and that day a bullet from the hired man's gun accidentally struck Harold in the face, opening a large hole in his cheek. When the wounded youngster reached the hospital, it was found that the bullet had lodged at the base of his skull, so near the spinal cord that doctors did not dare to operate to remove it. The 15-year-old boy was told that he would have to take his chances and live with the bullet in his body for the rest of his life. Fortunately, it gave him no real trouble, and in time he almost forgot about it. Then, in 1960, Harold, now 39 years old and running the same family farm, felt that he might be coming down with a sore throat. A few days later, he had a violent coughing spasm. He coughed and coughed, and finally coughed up a bullet. Yes, the same soft-nosed rifle bullet that had lodged in his neck 24 years before. Friends, did you know that the Bible speaks of things often forgotten coming back? Stay tuned for more as Amazing Facts brings you this edition of Bible Answers Live.
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3: Hello, friends. Welcome to Bible Answers Live. Pastor Doug is out of town this evening, but this is still a live, interactive, international Bible study. And if you have a Bible-related question, we'd love to hear from you this evening. I'd also like to greet our friends who are joining us on Facebook. If you have a Bible question, the phone line here to the studio with your Bible question is simply 800. That's the easy part to remember. 800-463-7297. We're going to say that again. That's 800-463-7297. That'll bring you here into the studio, and you can ask your Bible question on the air. We're going to give you another phone number as we get into the program. That is our resource line. We have a number of free resources that we'd like to make available to those of you who are listening. And that number is 800-835-6747. I'll repeat it during the program. 800-835-6747. That is our resource phone line. Now, open the program by talking about a young man who had a bullet lodged at the base of his skull for, a number of years, 24 years, that it was there until finally he almost forgot about it. But then one day he coughed up the bullet. Now, it's interesting to note that in the Bible, Jesus said that there would be things that people would forget about, which would actually come back. In Matthew chapter 12, verse 36, we read, Jesus speaking, "But I say unto you that every idle word that men shall speak, they shall give an account thereof in the day of judgment. For by your words you are justified, and by your words you are condemned." We also have a reference to this judgment in Ecclesiastes chapter 12, verse 14, where we read, "God shall bring every work into judgment, every secret thing, whether it be good or whether it be evil." In other words, every detail of life will be reviewed, including those secret thoughts and words and actions, even those things that people have forgotten about. This will happen, of course, at the judgment. It will confirm who will be saved and who will be lost. It is true that we are saved by grace, but it is also true that we are judged by our works, because our works are a manifestation of our faith. In James chapter 2, verse 18, we read, "But someone will say, 'You have faith and I have works. Show me your faith without your works, and I will show you my faith by my works.'" Now, friend, you might be wondering about this judgment that the Bible speaks of. Yes, it's true that every secret thing, according to the Bible, will be reviewed. But what about one who believes in Christ, those who have received Jesus as their personal Savior? What assurance do we have in the judgment? Well, there's good news. The Bible presents the judgment as good news for those who have faith in Jesus. We have a study guide that'll tell you all about this. It's free. We'll be happy to send it to anyone who calls and asks. The study guide is called Case Closed. And it talks about this judgment that we read about in the Bible. If you'd like to receive a free copy of this study guide, all you'll need to do is call our resource phone line. That's 800-835-6747. And you can ask for the study guide called Case Closed. And we'll be happy to send it to anyone in North America. If you're outside of North America, maybe you're watching this on Facebook, and you'd like to read that study guide, just go to the Amazing Facts website. It's amazingfacts.org. And you can type in the search bar, Case Closed, and that'll take you to our study guide dealing with the judgment. What does the Bible say about the judgment? Well, we're ready to take our first caller for this evening. We have Kaylin listening from Florida. Well, Kaylin, welcome to the program.
4: Thank you so much. I have a quick question about dealing with free will.
3: Okay.
4: And I have a friend who believes that we don't have free will, and I wanted to, you know, understand these verses a little bit more so I can kind of give her a better understanding of what they actually mean and not really the face value of it. So the background that she's coming from, she's saying that she's looking from a deterministic view, and she says that we cannot help our desires, therefore we can't help what we don't want or do want, and we can't really choose God based off of that, and that God has chosen those who will be in the kingdom. And she uses verses from Romans 9, so verses 15 through 19. I just want a better understanding of that, and so if you could explain it a little bit for me, I'd appreciate it so much. Thank you.
3: Sure. You're talking about Romans chapter 9, and you mentioned verse 15. And let me read the verse for those who might be driving. It says, "For he says to Moses, 'I will have mercy on whom I have mercy, and I will have compassion on whomever I will have compassion.' So it is not him who wills, nor of him who runs, but of God who shows mercy." So the question here is, do we have any choice with reference to whether or not we're going to be saved? Well, you know, if you look at everything the Bible has to say about salvation, it's very clear that we have a part to play. We have freedom of choice. God gives us the ability to choose to serve Him. Specifically here in Romans, this idea of predestination or one being called isn't referring to an individual salvation. Rather, it is referring to God choosing Israel as His chosen people. It was nothing special that Israel had done, but God chose them. He chose to have mercy on them. He chose to bring them to the promised land. It was through Israel that the Messiah was to come. So the whole argument that we find in Romans is not an individual that God is choosing above someone else, but rather he's talking about God's people, the Jewish people that had been chosen by him through whom the Messiah was to come.
4: Right. And then with 19, because she really hung on to that verse where it says, "You will say to me then," I'm reading from the New King James Version, "You'll say to me then, 'Why does he still find fault? For who has resisted his will?'"
3: Again, the context there is talking about Israel in particular and the other nations around them. So God chose Israel to be his chosen people through whom the Messiah was to come. Again, Paul likens it to the descendants of Abraham, Ishmael and Isaac. And it says, "Isaac I have loved, Ishmael I have hated." Now, it's not talking specifically about the individual, but Ishmael, Isaac represent the two nations that came from Abraham. God had chosen Isaac and his descendants to be the one through whom the Messiah was to come.
4: Amen. And with Because I'm sure she'll bring up Judas as well.
3: Yes. Now, of course, it's prophesied that one of Christ's own would betray him. You read about that in Psalms. But once again, it's not that God purposely predetermined that Judas didn't have any choice in the matter. He was destined to betray Christ. No, Jesus reached out to Judas. We read in the upper room, Jesus even washed the feet of Judas. Jesus did everything that he could to try and reach him. God knew what Judas would decide to do, but God did not force Judas to do that. He still had freedom of choice. So God knows the end from the beginning. He knows who's going to be saved and who's going to be lost, because he knows everything. But just because he knows what choices we're going to make, he doesn't force us to make those choices. We still have freedom to make those choices.
4: Amen. So thank you so much. That's it for me.
3: All right. Well, good question. Important question. You know, we do have a book that deals with this, and we'll be happy to send this to you, Kayleen, or anyone that might want to know more about it. It's simply called Can a Saved Man Choose to Be Lost? It talks about free will. And we'll be happy to send that to anyone who calls and asks. Again, the number that you need to call is our resource phone line. That's 800-835-6747. You can ask for the book, Can a Saved Man Choose to Be Lost? Our next caller that we have is Mike. And Mike is joining us, I believe, in Indiana. Mike, welcome to the program.
5: Good evening, Pastor Ross.
3: Hi, welcome to the program.
5: My question has to do with over righteousness by faith, and how that Christ is our high priest, our righteous, you know, high priest in the heavenly sanctuary.
3: Yes.
5: And how that, like in Genesis, we see Noah had an ark, and that Moses, there was an ark there, and then the Ark of the Covenant. And then now, in our days, there is an ark in the heavenly sanctuary. And we know that Christ is before the throne of God, presenting his blood in our behalf as the believers of the last days here. My question is, as he bids us to follow him wherever he goes, and we know that he wants us to be in the heavenly sanctuary as far as the bread and the oil flowing through the lamp, the Holy Spirit flowing through us in our lives, and then the prayer life we have, the communication we have with God. But could it be, or am I just thinking this too deep or crazy or whatever, but is Christ bidding us to follow him into the Holy of Holies? I mean, he did say he's making us a kingdom of priests, and or am I way off base on that? Or
3: No, I think you're correct. Let me back up a little bit for those who might be new to the idea of a heavenly sanctuary and Jesus as our high priest ministering for us. We read in the book of Hebrews in the New Testament very clearly that there is a heavenly sanctuary that God built, and that the earthly tabernacle that we read about in the Old Testament was a shadow of this heavenly sanctuary that God built. The work of the earthly priest was a type of the work that Jesus does as our high priest now in the heavenly sanctuary. Now, the earthly sanctuary, which was the shadow of the heavenly, contained three parts. You had the courtyard area, that's where the lamb was actually sacrificed. You had the holy place, that was the first compartment of the sanctuary, where there was a table of showbread, there was a seven-branch candlestick, there was also an altar of incense, and then a veil. And then behind the veil, you have the most holy place, and that's where the Ark of the Covenant was kept. And on the Ark of the Covenant was the mercy seat, and there were angels. Inside the Ark of the Covenant was where the Ten Commandments were. Now, the outer courtyard of the sanctuary represents the work that Jesus does for us here on this earth. That's where the lamb was sacrificed. Jesus came to the earth. He died as our lamb, the lamb that takes away the sins of the world. When Jesus rose from the dead and ascended to heaven, he started his work as our high priest, ministering for us in the heavenly sanctuary. And just like the earthly priest had work in the first compartment, and then once a year he would go into the most holy place, so we find Jesus ministering for us in Revelation chapter 4 and 5 in the first compartment. But then when you get to Revelation chapter 11, now you find Jesus in the most holy place by the Ark of the Covenant. By faith, we are to follow Jesus, just as the Israelites were to follow their priest by faith into the most holy place. They couldn't actually go in person, but they were paying attention to when the priest would go into the most holy place. They would confess their sins. They would make sure that their lives are right with God. So it is now that believers, by faith, follow Jesus into the most holy place, meaning that we confess our sins, we exercise faith in Him as our priest, as our sacrifice, as our Lord. We come into our right relationship with Him. So the earthly sanctuary is a shadow and a type of the heavenly.
5: Yes, thank you very much, Pastor Ross. It's because by beholding we become changed. So that's awesome.
3: That's right. There's a lot of wonderful truths that one could learn from the sanctuary, and you see its significance in the Bible. Mike, thanks so much for your call. If you'd like to learn more about this heavenly sanctuary and what Jesus is doing for us right now in heaven, we have a study guide called God Drew the Plans. It's all about the sanctuary and its significance. We'll be happy to send it to anyone who calls and asks. Once again, the phone line, our resource phone line, is 800-835-6747. And you can just ask for the study guide called God Drew the Plans, or you can read it for free online at the Amazing Facts website. Our next caller is Katie, listening from Bakersfield. Katie, welcome to the program.
6: Hi.
3: Hi, thanks for calling.
6: I have a question. I have a question on the 2 Corinthians 12:14, the last part. For the children ought not to lay for the parents, but parents to their children. Do I understand it right that parents should not lay for their children? No, that's the opposite. We parents have to lay for our children. But some people said, why do we have to when we already sent them to school and they are already on their own? So what do you think?
3: What exactly does that mean? Yes, it's just stating the typical tradition, and you'll find that probably in every culture and around the world, that the children of the parents eventually inherit that which was the parents. It's not that the parents inherit that which is the children. Obviously, it would be the children that inherit that which is the parents. Now, having said that, that doesn't mean that children don't have a responsibility to take care of their parents when they are old. The Bible is quite clear on how one is to treat the elderly and how children have a responsibility to do what they can to take care of the needs of their parents. But this verse in particular that you're referring to in 2 Corinthians is simply stating the typical tradition that, you know, children receive an inheritance from their parents.
6: So we got it right. So thank you. Thank you for the explanation.
3: Yes. All right. Well, good question. Thank you for calling, Katie. Our next caller that we have is Becky, and she's listening from Michigan. Becky, welcome to the program.
7: Hello, Pastor Sean. How are you?
3: Doing well, thank you.
7: I have a question out of Proverbs 18:10.
3: Okay, let me look it up, and we'll read it here for those who might be driving. Proverbs chapter 18, verse 10 says, "The name of the Lord is a strong tower. The righteous run to it and are safe." Now, your question?
7: What exactly is the meaning? Is it just like protection?
3: Good question. Well, back in Bible times, of course, you know, when Proverbs was written by Solomon, you had a number of city-states that were scattered around the area of the Middle East, and often when there were people outside of the city, you had people in the city that lived in the city, but then you also had people surrounding area outside the city, many of which took care of the farms and those type of things. But in the event that there was an army that approached, an enemy army that was coming, those who were outside of the city would rush into the city, and of course there would be towers. They would run into the city, and that would be their place of refuge and safety from the enemy. So that same imagery is used here, and it says, "The Lord is a strong tower." That means for the believer, the righteous run into it and are safe. Just like the people that were living outside the city when the enemy was coming and they ran into the city and they found safety. So we as Christians, when we face temptation and trials, we are to run to Jesus. We run to Jesus to find safety. He will give us victory as is promised. We come to Him in prayer. That's how we run to Jesus. We run to Him in prayer. We can claim some promises from the Bible. And we can have deliverance. We can have strength. Does that make sense, Becky?
7: Yes, it does.
3: All right.
7: Thank you.
3: Absolutely. Good question. Thanks for your call. Our next caller that we have is Sandy, listening in Illinois. Sandy, welcome to the program.
8: Hi, Pastor Ross. I struggle with Bible dichotomies. In other words, things on the surface that look like they're the exact opposite. For example, this is King James, Luke chapter 4, verse 12, and Jesus answering said unto him, it is said, thou shalt not tempt the Lord thy God. Well, then going to Exodus chapter 17, verse 2, where the people were complaining or chiding with Moses. And at the end it says, wherefore do you tempt the Lord? So in context, I'm guessing that means tempting the Lord. And then verse 7, the end of that verse, it says, and because they tempted the Lord, saying, is the Lord among us or not? And then Isaiah 1:18, where God invites us to come and reason together. And I struggle with this, and I'm just trying to find tools and the right attitude and the right spirit to rightly divide the word, but so I can know the true identity of God, because, you know, kind of the Old Testament, New Testament, well, in the Old Testament, he was like this great big angry, going to get you, going to zap you, and then the New Testament, but Jesus said, so I don't know how to dovetail these two into each other so that it's like it should be.
3: Yeah, let me share a few thoughts on this. First of all, Luke chapter 4, verse 12, Jesus is quoting from the Old Testament. He's actually quoting here from Deuteronomy chapter 6, verse 16, where he says, it has been said, you shall not tempt the Lord your God. Now, what it's meaning when it says tempt the Lord your God, you can, another word that could be used in place of tempt means to test or try or provoke. So despite all the blessings that God had given the children of Israel, he had opened up the Red Sea, he had fed them manna from heaven, he provided water from the rock. Despite all of the many blessings that God was giving to the Israelites in their wilderness wanderings, they still rebelled and doubted his goodness. And there were several times where they said, oh, I wish we could have died in Egypt. Oh, that we could have gone back. They said, oh, they complained to the Lord and said, you've brought us out here into the wilderness so that we could die by the enemies that they encountered on their journey. And the Bible says, don't tempt the Lord thy God. In other words, recognize God's blessing. Look at his goodness. We can always choose if we want to dwell upon the goodness of God, or we can doubt. And to tempt God is to doubt God's goodness, to doubt his love. And that was a challenge you find in the Old Testament time and time again, even amongst those who profess faith in Jesus. Whenever trials came their way, instead of trusting God and looking to him for deliverance, they began to doubt God's goodness and they began to complain. And that's what it means when it says, don't tempt the Lord your God. Be faithful, even in trials and difficulties. God loves you. He will take care of you. Now, of course, the God of the Old Testament is the same God of the New Testament. Jesus said, if you have seen me, you have seen the Father. If you want to know what God's like, look at Jesus. Many times in the Old Testament, we have so many examples of God's patience and forbearance, his compassion. Even in the Old Testament laws that were given, many of the laws related to even the strangers and the poor and the widows and how people were to take care of them. You can see God's compassion even in the laws that he gave in the Old Testament. There are some cases where there were judgments, where God did bring about judgment upon the earth in the case of the flood and sometimes some of the nations that were rebelling against him. But despite those judgments, you can still see God's mercy and God's love in preserving a remnant, and that was necessary in order for there to be a remnant who still served him.
8: Okay, so it's just like choosing to see the glass half full and not half empty?
3: Yes, that's a good analogy. You know, if we dwell upon all of our problems, our life could be pretty discouraging, and we'll be tempted to think God doesn't love me, doesn't care about me. But we look at all the blessings. We look at what God did to save us. We look at what he's promised us in his word, that he'll never leave us nor forsake us. We look at the promise, if we confess our sins, he's faithful and just to forgive us and cleanse us. If we dwell upon those wonderful promises, our faith will be revived and we'll be strengthened to stand faithful to him.
8: Okay, thank you.
3: All right, thank you for your call, Sandy. We appreciate that. I think we have time for one more caller before we take our break. We have William listening from Illinois. William, welcome to the program.
9: Hi, thank you very much for taking my call. My question is this. If one has been saved, can they lose their salvation? That's basically my question.
3: Okay. The answer to that is, after a person is saved, they don't lose their freedom of choice. God doesn't force someone to remain in a saved condition if they choose not to remain in a saved condition. In other words, God's not going to force somebody to go to heaven if they choose not to go to heaven, even if one time they were forgiven and they did call upon the name of the Lord and they were saved. So just like we have freedom before we choose Jesus, we still have freedom after we choose Jesus. That's why Jesus says we must abide in Him. It's only through abiding in Him day by day that we're able to grow and we're able to flourish spiritually. Jesus said, "He that endures to the end shall be saved." We need to connect ourselves with Christ. Jesus said, "Except you eat my flesh and drink my blood, you have no life in you." And the people said, "Boy, this is a hard saying. Who can understand it?" Then Jesus said, "The words that I speak to you, they are spirit, they are life." In other words, we need to receive the word of Christ. We need to allow His word to revive our hearts. That's what it means to abide in Jesus. So yes, the Christian, we choose Jesus as our personal Savior. We want to abide in Jesus. And as long as we remain faithful to Christ, we abide in Him, we exercise faith in Him, we believe in Him as our personal Savior, we are saved. You know, we can trust in God's goodness. But it doesn't mean we don't have freedom to choose another master if we desire to do so.
9: Well, my question then would be, do you know personally of your own experience someone who's chosen another master after once they've been saved through Jesus' sacrifice?
3: Well, we have some individuals in the Bible who, at one point, they were saved. They were even filled with the Holy Spirit, and they prophesied. I don't think you can have any more evidence of someone who is saved, but they eventually turned away from God and they were lost.
9: Who were these people? I don't know.
3: Well, for example, you got King Saul. He rebelled.
9: No, I'm talking about in the New Testament.
3: In the New Testament, you've got Judas that was filled with the Holy Spirit. He went out performing miracles, and yet he turned against Christ and betrayed Him.
9: Okay. Is there another example besides Judas that you can think of?
3: Yes, Paul refers to some of the early disciples that were once partners with them in taking the gospel to the Gentiles, and they eventually rebelled and turned away. Well, friends, we want to thank you for being part of our Bible Answer Live program this evening. If we didn't get to your call tonight, I want to encourage you to call back next week as we continue to study the Bible. God bless.
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1: You know, there's two kinds of people. Ones that find rules restrictive and they choose to ignore the signs of the rules that have been established. Then there's those that follow the rules to a T so much that they can't even enjoy life to its fullest. But, you know, I've learned to appreciate the rules a little more since I've become a parent. I just want to keep my kids safe and out of trouble. And one doesn't get more love than the other just because one chooses to follow the rules. And God is a lot like that. He just wants what's best for us. He has rules He wants us to follow. The problem is that we think that by following the rules, that we're going to somehow get more love or acceptance. I identify with this verse I found in the Bible. It says, "No one can be declared righteous in his sight by observing the law. Rather, through the law, we become conscious of sin." So what that boils down to is, the rules are there to protect us, not condemn us. God just doesn't want us getting hurt. However, when we do mess up, because we will, God's right there to help us up and get us back on our feet again. So let this be your words of hope. You're free. God's rules aren't there to restrict you. God is for you. There's nothing you can possibly do to make God love you more. So get out and enjoy life fully, because He just wants to enjoy it with you.

comprehend them, but we can think about them. And in the process of thinking about them, our minds become stronger. The opposite is also true. When we don't think about things larger than we can easily grasp, our minds become weaker. Very much like an arm that's in a cast, or a body that's forced to lie for weeks in a bed. Have any of you ever had that kind of experience with the arm in the cast or the body in the bed? The strength was there, but as it wasn't used, it's lost. And many of us have lost the strength of our mind. We've lost the strength of our mind in this respect because we haven't thought about those large ideas, haven't spent the proper time contemplating them. Our minds have narrowed down so they're only capable of dealing with little, commonplace, human, the kind of stuff that happens all around us. You want to read that chapter in the book Education, the chapters that are there. We haven't read anything yet here in Job 38. Look at verse 2. Who is this that darkeneth counsel by words without knowledge? Job 38:2 is such an interesting question because it looks like it's being given in reference to Job's three friends. And when I read, or four of them really are involved in the book of Job, when I read what they have to say, these men had a great deal of what I would call knowledge. In fact, if you're not careful, I challenge you to try this for about 10 years. Whenever you see a quotation from the book of Job, look it up in your Bible and see who's speaking. And I think you'll find that about 1/4 of the quotations from the book of Job are being quoted from these friends who darkened counsel by words without knowledge. Did that make any sense to you, what I just said? But what they say has enough idea or thought in it that it looks sensible. You can almost make proverbs out of some of these things. But what did Jesus, what did God say in Job 38 about their words? Those were words without knowledge. Those words darkened counsel. Let me jump into my first point, and then we'll get to our list and move through it very rapidly today. Have you ever heard this idea that we're to teach the young people how to be thinkers and not merely reflectors of men's thoughts? And the way we usually shorten that is we say we want to teach them how to think for themselves. And the way we tend to say it when we're young is, I want to learn to think for myself. And when we take this whole idea of thinking for ourselves, the trick of the devil in this is to put the emphasis on myself and not on think. And I just want to portray this idea as I'm understanding it. There is a difference between thinking for myself and concluding for myself. There is a difference between thinking and opining. But we don't use the word opining, so I should explain what I mean. Thinking and making my own opinion. The devil would like to so confound those ideas that when you come to your own conclusion, you figure that you're thinking for yourself. But thinking and concluding are so far from being the same thing. They're the difference between working through the problem and writing down an answer. Can you see it in your algebra class, how it would go if you decided that you were just going to write down whatever answer you thought would be kind of pretty at the end of the equal sign? That would not be thinking. I've said that 4 times. I should move on. So trick number one that we're going over today is the trick. The devil has told many young people that they will not enjoy heaven. They won't like heaven. Heaven will be boring. That trick is rarely used on people over the age of 18. I think it's more often used right around the ages of 11 and 12. Because when you get a little older, you can see right through it usually. Right? You can just sort of, just looking, you realize that the same God who gave me taste buds so that I can enjoy good apples, the same God who gave me an ability to enjoy being able to move quickly,

0: same God who gave me an ability to enjoy love and affection, he's the one who invented heaven. And the idea that I am going to have less capacity to enjoy, like, can you see how inconsistent this is? To think that in heaven I'm going to have more capacity to grow, more capacity to think, a bigger body, a stronger mind, more capacity to live, like I'll never die, and then to think I'm going to have less capacity to enjoy, it isn't sensible at all. And I'm really, our first point here is for the very young, because you'd be surprised at how consistently the devil does tell young people that they're not going to enjoy heaven, because they associate heaven with the restriction of their the things they like to do for fun. Maybe we can come back to that in an afternoon session for a minute or two of development. The answer to that is in Proverbs 16. Why don't you turn there with me for a minute? Proverbs 16. No, it's not Proverbs, it's Psalms. Psalm 16, and looking at verse 11. Psalm 16 and verse 11. It says, "Thou wilt show me the path of life. In thy presence is fullness of joy." Listen carefully. "At thy right hand there are," what's the word?
1: Pleasures
0: for evermore. And so we talked about yesterday, last night, how rebellion, at least originally, sprang up through the dissemination of lies. Lies lead to rebellion. That is, when people don't really understand what God thinks and does and how he is, they're not nearly as inclined to submit to him. And you see now why the devil would like to tell very young people that they won't enjoy heaven? It's because of the beautiful truth that if they knew how much they would enjoy heaven, they surely wouldn't let anything keep them from getting there. Turn with me in your Bibles to Matthew chapter 12. We're on to our second point already today. Matthew chapter 12, looking at verse 38. The second trick of the devil we're talking about this morning is what I call the prove it trick. The first trick was, I won't like heaven. The second trick is, prove it, as people say. Matthew 12 and verse 38. "Then certain of the scribes and of the Pharisees answered, saying, Master, we would see a sign from thee." So why did they ask for proof? You know, it's because they didn't want to believe. And before I expose this trick for the trick that it is, I'd just like us to be able to self-identify the cause of how it works so well. It's when we don't want to believe that we tend to demand proof. If someone came with evidence that eating apple pie was good for us, we would likely accept it without any checking of references. All right? When is it that we tend to demand proof? That's when we don't like the conclusion. My father died of lung cancer 8 years ago. And dying of lung cancer, is, at least for my father, was a slow, painful, and very hard-to-watch process. Do you know, in the 19th century, in the 1800s, there were many people that suspected that smoking was bad for your health? But there wasn't any proof in the 1800s. What there was is evidence. There were people who observed that smokers tend to cough more than others, and that coughing people tend to get sick more than others, and that people that tend to cough a lot and get sick a lot, if it becomes a continual habitual thing, they often die of tumors. People did observe things like that even in the 1800s, and there were people who said that smoking is bad for your health. At the same time, there were others that observed that people who cough, many times smoking, will help calm down their coughing. And there was some legitimacy to this. And there were a number of people who made presentations to the effect that smoking might be good for you, at least for some ailments and some circumstances. Now, let me just jump to my point, because it isn't about smoking at all. It's that sometimes it's very dangerous to wait until proof is available. I mean that smoking would kill someone in 1820 the same way it killed my dad in 2001. My dad had a whole lot more evidence than the man who would die in 1820, but the cigarettes hurt them just the same. Do you follow what I'm saying? I think this is a real parallel, for example, to the state right now of science in relation to the effects of music. I think that if you go really searching diligently, you can find significant evidence that the kinds of music that are unrecommended by parents in this kind of church, you can find real evidence that that kind of music is bad for us morally. But if I'd be very frank with even the parents, I don't think what you can find would qualify as proof. I don't think that when I've taken the evidence myself and tried to compile it, that I can find stuff on both sides. And I think that someone looking at it, a young person who is being very sincere, could say that if you're being just really hard on the data like you need to be in research, you can tear a lot of this apart, and what you're left with is it's evidence, but it doesn't qualify for proof. And let me just bring this to the conclusion. If when I go to the Spokane airport on Monday morning, if when I walk in an alarm goes off and an announcer says, please calmly exit the building, there has been a bomb threat. Even though I know from my experience with the news that probably there's less than a 1 in 50 chance that there really is a bomb there. Do you know what I'm talking about? Very few bomb threats are connected to real bombs. Still, I'm going to very politely and happily exit the building. Right? It's because the amount of risk I'm willing to take is related to the value of the object that is at risk. And if I was risking losing a buck, I wouldn't care really about a dollar. I really wouldn't care about the bomb threat. But what I'm risking is losing a life. And in view of the great treasure I could lose, even a very small risk is sufficient to lead me to exercise extreme caution. My caution ought to be sensibly proportionate to the risk. Do you follow what I'm saying about this? This is why we should not demand proof. In many cases, we need to go with the bulk of evidence. We need to run, especially if what's at stake is something as great a treasure as my soul. If there really is a significant chance that this activity could harm me in a spiritual sense, I'm not going to tell you that I'm sure that it will. I don't have to preach to you that I'm 100% certain that it will, to, in a very sensible way, say I'm not going to partake. Does that make any sense to you what I'm saying? I can refuse to go there simply on the treasure that I don't want to risk for something that isn't certain if I see significant evidence pointing in that direction. Yeah, so I've talked a little bit about that trick of demanding proof. I think, just remember how we started this trick, that many times when do we demand proof? It's when we really don't want to believe, and we just shouldn't let ourselves deceive ourselves that way. Our third trick that I'm talking about this morning, I'll call it the I'm rich and doing evangelism trick. Turn with me in your Bibles to Ezekiel 33. Ezekiel 33 is a fascinating passage. It's helpful in sharing the truth that once you're saved, it doesn't necessarily mean that you're going to be faithful to the end. And we want to observe a thought here. Ezekiel 13, and looking at verse in 33 and looking at verse 13. Ezekiel 33 and verse 13. When I shall say to the righteous that he shall surely live. If we stop there, I want you to see that this righteous man must be a justified man. He can't be a self-righteous man, because that's not the kind of man that Jesus ever says to him, thou shalt surely live. The first half of this verse is about someone who's had a real experience of trusting God. But look at what happens. When I say to the righteous that he shall surely live, if he, what's it say? Trust to his own righteousness and commit iniquity, all his righteousnesses shall not be remembered. The trick that's described here that the devil uses, if he can't stop you from being justified, if he can't keep you from coming to the point of full surrender, then after the point of full surrender, he'll try to get you to compare yourselves to the majority. Because the truth is, the majority isn't fully surrendered. They never have been, even in church. And it's such a silly trick that we fall for it. I mean, to look around us and let the devil tell us that since we finally, here we were battling with this temptation and that one, this one and that one, finally we've given up those things that we were rebelling on for so long, and now we're suddenly a head above. Isn't it true that we're just a head above the people who are just like we were just a few days ago? But the devil would like us at this point to compare ourselves. And if we would begin comparing ourselves with others, we can often fall for the trick described in this verse of beginning to think that if anyone's going to get to heaven, it must be me. Since I'm the one of the few I know who's even at this level. And that's just a nasty trick that gives Jesus the glory and then takes it right back. That trust him and then trust self. And we shouldn't fall for it. The rich and increased with goods and in need of nothing. Trick. The fourth trick we're talking about is so related in character but not in thought. Look at Luke chapter 18. I needed helpers for this. Now I know some. Is Miss Sarah Page in the audience here? Or is she not? Miss Sarah, could you come up here for a minute? You won't have to say anything. You won't have to say a single word. And then is Miss Heather Ruiz also here? Is Heather here? Heather, could you come up here for just a minute? I did write down both your names on my notes. I didn't just make this up. I had them here. Heather, could you just... I need to move a chair for a minute to make this work, right? Heather, could you stand right about here? Yeah, right about there. Did I say Heather? I looked at Sarah and said Heather, but Heather, go ahead. And then, Sarah, let me move this chair, and then you're going to stand right in front of it. I'd like you to stand right about there. Now, ladies, you don't have to say anything. You're just illustrating something. Oh, this will work better if I do it a little different. Heather, I'd like you to stand right there. Okay. What you need to do, Heather, is I want you to try to stay in between Sarah and I, about equal distance between us. Like, so she's not going to move, I'm going to move, and so you'll just have to watch where I am to stay equally between us. Do you understand what you're going to try to do? Okay, here we go. Okay, that's all. You all can go back to your seats now. You served my purpose, all right? Thank you. Can I tell you what I was trying to illustrate by that silly activity? It's a very common trick of the devil. Have you heard this idea that the liberals are like the Sadducees and the conservatives are like the Pharisees? Have you ever heard anyone try to make an analogy like that? The devil would like to change the way we find truth from looking at the data to looking at the populace. And the devil would like to lead us to conclude, to get us to choose the way we live on the basis of avoiding extremes. So I, in a way, I almost talk to myself like this. I am not an extremist. I am not an extremist. And the way we try to stay in the middle of the road is by making sure that we don't go to either extreme. Can you follow what I'm communicating right now, the idea? It becomes a balancing act. The way we choose our life becomes a balancing act. But can you just see, just by illustration, that a balancing act is not a stable way of determining your positions? Because all the devil has to manipulate, all he has to do to manipulate me, if he wants me to move to the right, all he has to do is bring some right extremist and put them out there in my field of vision. And then I'll feel a little bit left of center. Or if he wants to move me to the left, he can bring some left extremist or a bunch more people on the left. And as they're way out there, I'll feel a little bit right of center. And it really becomes very easy to just move me around. People who choose their values like this, moving from one part of the country to another, is often a shock to their value system. Because you follow the idea. You're in Luke 18, aren't you? Look at verse 11. The Pharisee stood and prayed thus with himself. God, I thank thee that I am not, what's it say? As other men are, extortioners, unjust, adulterers, or even as this publican. Can you see the irony in this idea? For a man to say that, Father, I thank thee that I am not like the Sadducee, and I'm not like this Pharisee, and in saying it, to be just like the Pharisee in the parable. What did the Pharisee in the parable do? He evaluated the correctness of his own position and experience, his religious experience, on the basis of distancing himself from those that he knew to be wrong in their experience. And we can't do it. It's just a trick. I've said it so many ways, I don't know how to make it more clear. I'm moving on. Our fifth trick we're talking about, I call it the authorities disagree trick. Do you remember that it talks about this in the Bible? In fact, let's look at one of the places. Look at John chapter 9. John chapter 9. And we're looking at verse 16. John 9 and verse 16. Therefore said some of the Pharisees, this man is not of God. That would be Jesus. Because he keeps not the Sabbath day. Others said, how can a man that is a sinner do such miracles? And there was, what's it say? Can I explain to you how this trick worked with the people in the time of Jesus and how it works today? I talked last night about how the devil likes to lead us to think in a very inferior way about our own minds. How he does this with a large part of the populace. Because you remember why we talked about that last night? It's not because he wants us to be humble. It's because he wants us to be dependent on someone else. The devil doesn't like humility, but he does like it when, by guiding one man, he can move 10. This trick is related. The devil tells people that people have been arguing about this topic for centuries. Great men have been talking about it. Have you ever heard anyone ever talk about an argument like this? I think one of the most famous ones, and I'm not even going to get into the details of it, but use it as an illustration, is the nature of Christ. When I was a child, I heard people talk about how there have been arguments in the church about this topic for 100 years. And the devil is trying to communicate something in that sentence, not so much about the nature of Christ, as about how I find truth. If the great big smart people can't agree, then there's no sense in me even studying the topic. That's a trick. as if God can't write things in such a way that we can understand them. Yeah, so part of the authorities disagree trick is just that. It's the idea that because even the elders in the church can't agree on this issue that's dividing the church, therefore it's kind of hopeless for me, the housewife, to get it. Do you understand? That's just an application of the very same trick. It really isn't true that the reason that people don't agree is because the data is so shady. Rarely is that it. James 4 says something different. It says that the wars and arguments among you come because people are serving their appetites, their passions, and their desires. That's the normal thing. I don't mean there isn't anything that's truly confusing, but you understand the trick. There's another part of this authorities disagree trick. You might call it the informed and intelligent judge trick. If almost I could have just been using it with you, this trick. People do use this with each other. For example, if I was, for example, lecturing on whether or not it's a good idea to eat fish, if I talked like this, that some studies have been done that have shown that the fish has omega-3 oils that dramatically increase our ability to deal with depression and with stresses. But on the other hand, the studies in this part of Washington have shown that heavy metals from industry have begun really filling the fish and making them a real threat to our health. And then if I would say something like, but what the researchers have missed is, and then I share some other point. There is something I've said without using any words. I've said that I am a well-read person. I've read the studies on this side of the argument. I've read the studies on that side of the argument. I have evaluated them both. And since I've read them all thoroughly, I am the informed and intelligent judge. And you ought to believe what I have to say since I've already evaluated all the data. But that is just another version of the authorities disagree trick. Only in this trick, I'm making myself into the authority. And you fall for it terribly if you think that everyone who's read all the studies thinks the same as I do. As if my position is really based upon an objective consideration of all the data. I'm using too many big words to express a very simple thought. Let me just try to think of some other way to do it. The fact that someone else has studied something else, the fact that someone you know has studied a topic, doesn't really mean that you can trust them to be right on their conclusion. When I was teaching my very first year at Washita Hills Academy, teaching there, this was 1991, and some of you are old enough to remember what was going on in 1991. As if I'm an old man, that was so silly. And anyway, the one thing that was happening in 1991 was a lot of argument about tithe, about where tithe could or could not be spent or sent. And so here was my freshman Bible class at the academy, and their parents were really into this, and they weren't on the same side of the issue. Have you ever seen children whose parents were fighting? If they're 18, they often get along just great, but if they're 15, they often fight just like their parents do. I mean, it's just kind of interesting, this kind of thing. And so here were my students, and so I assigned them to write a research paper on the issue of tithe. I told them that I would not grade them on their conclusion. I would grade them only on the quality of their research. I wanted them to write at least 4 pages. Some of my students wrote 20 pages. They put more energy into this research project than into anything I'd given them before that in terms of study. When they handed in the papers, here was the disillusioning conclusion. I knew the positions that each of them had had before they had done any research. When they had finished their research, not one of my students had changed the position that they had before they did the research. Do you follow what I'm communicating? And someone who only knew one of my students could fall for the trick like this, that, wow, since John has put together 20 pages of information, he must be right. But do you see the trick in it? It's the intelligent, informed judge trick. You don't know if maybe the reason John came to that conclusion is because he had the conclusion before he even did his research. The only way you're going to know what's right is if you go after it yourself. And even after you do, you shouldn't expect anyone else to believe that you're right because you went after it yourself. Trick number six that we're talking about this morning is the "it doesn't affect me that way" trick. And I think maybe we can finish this one in 90 seconds. This is simply confusing sensitivity with vulnerability. I fought for a while this morning trying to find the right word for that, so I had to read my note. Sensitivity or vulnerability. Let me see if I can explain this so briefly. There are some people, my wife is one of these people, that if she eats something, she can feel kind of ill about it right away. It's not that way with me. And there are some people that when they eat a candy bar, they suddenly, within an hour or two, they feel sick. But you know, there are other people that can eat five candy bars and they just feel energized. Right? And there are people who can drink several beers and not even act like they have a buzz. And there are people that if they had half a can, you could just tell a difference in their mental frame of mind. This is the trick of the devil, to say that those that are less sensitive are less impacted. And it really isn't true. Sensitivity isn't an increased vulnerability. It's an increased ability to sense. To figure that something doesn't affect you just because you don't feel it just isn't sensible. That was like a pun. I don't know if you caught that or not. It was. Our trick number seven, I call it the "God told me" trick. I hope this doesn't make you nervous at potluck today or fellowship meal. But I don't tend to really credit people too much when they tell me that God told them such and such. Do you know what I'm talking about on this kind of thing? Here's what I find, is that we have impulses, and we have feelings, and we have imaginations, and even desires, and we often confound those things with the voice of God. Especially when they relate to our desires. So that people will... We know when we first do this that it's wrong. We have an impression that something is the right, some direction is the right way to go, and we tell someone, "God told me to go such and such." But don't you know it's true that the first time we say it, we don't feel very good about saying it? I mean, the first time that we say that God told me, we sort of feel like we've misused His name. We have this premonition that was a real exaggeration. But the problem is that once we commit ourselves with speech, our minds are powerful at building up fake data to defend erroneous statements. I mean, we trick ourselves to find some way to get out of backtracking on what we said. What I'm communicating to you is, be careful how you use the phrase "God told me." There are three ways that God communicates to us. You can find this in the fifth volume of the Testimonies, page 512. And in fact, I would recommend, for example, that you go to the website BibleDoc.org and download a study called "How to Know God's Will for Your Life." And that's all I'm going to say about that one. You ought to read it. We'll move on to point eight. I called this the I prayed and prayed trick. I prayed and prayed. I remember I had a student. Well, it was two students. This is in the early 90s. And they had inklings toward each other of the romantic type. And they prayed and prayed that God would help them know whether they were right for each other. And then as they were driving together with a few others on a road, they saw within a few seconds of each other two road signs, like a Denny's restaurant type sign, you know, those kind of signs. And the two signs had each of their names on them. One on one sign and one on the other. And that was their, if you will, sign. I really didn't mean for this point to be funny, but I just realized it was, and I'm sorry. And I want to show you what's wrong with that way of thinking. Turn with me in your Bible to Psalm 32. Psalm 32, and we're looking at verse 8. Psalm 32 and verse 8. The passage says, I will instruct thee and teach thee in the way which thou shalt go. I will guide thee with mine eye. Be not as the horse or as the mule, which have no, what's the word? Understanding. Think that through for a minute. Whose mouth must be held in with bit and bridle. What God is saying is that there are two ways He expects to guide me. One is with His counsel. He expects to guide me with His counsel, and then He expects that that counsel is going to interact with another gift He already gave me, and that was my understanding. Because He didn't give understanding to the mule has to be guided by pain. But what did He give me so I don't have to be guided by pain? He gave me an understanding. My understanding, interacting with God's counsel, is His way of guiding me. And this is the prayed and prayed trick. It's that when God has given us the counsel that tells us which way to go, instead of reading it or believing it or going after finding what He said about direction, instead we pray for a miracle, or else we just choose a direction and pray that God will close the doors if it's not His will. That's the most common version of the trick. We pick a direction and pray that He'll close the doors. But God does not insult Himself by closing those doors as a way of bypassing His chosen means of communication to us. I mean, He gave us counsel. And if we don't go after the counsel, we shouldn't talk or act as if the open doors are the result of God's providence. We chose our own way. If you are going to choose a sign from heaven, you should choose something very, very strange. I mean, you shouldn't choose something like if the lights are not on in the sanctuary for a certain meeting. That's not strange enough. It should be more like if the light, one of them explodes and then turns into green jade or something. I'm telling you why you should pick a very silly something like that. Because when it doesn't happen, you'll realize that God didn't answer you by a sign. When you pick something too normal, you end up thinking you've been guided by a sign, when all that really happened is you didn't go after His counsel. When you didn't go after His counsel and didn't use your judgment, you just ended up guiding yourself and then deluding yourself into thinking that you were being guided by Him. And yeah, it's a very nasty trick, the prayed and prayed trick. Our trick number 9 this morning, I don't have time to speak about it, so I'm just going to tell you what it is and tell you where you can get resources on it. It has to do with pain. Why did God let it happen is the idea. The trick is, I called it God let it happen trick. It's the idea that God can't be trusted, or I don't want to serve Him or something because of some terrible thing in my experience. Maybe my parents got a divorce. That's how it often is for 12 or 13 year olds. and really for older people too, but that's where it often starts. God let it happen. At that website, BibleDoc.org, I have two articles. One on it's on why God allows things to happen. And I have another one on how to deal with pain, how to deal with the problems that have come your way. Those are both relevant. Has this scourge come to Northeast Washington, where some young people are cutting themselves as a way of dealing with pain? Has that come up here? It's moved around. If it has, I really recommend that young people and parents read that second article on how to deal with pain. But for the questions of why did God allow it and how to deal with it, the devil has a bag of tricks that are well exposed in those resources. Also at the Ouachita Hills website, there are some archives of prayer meetings. And I did a prayer meeting on this just 2 weeks ago. It'll probably be there in a few weeks. You could watch it if you have high-speed internet. You could just see it. Well, why am I not talking about it here? Because just telling you where to find it took 3 minutes. And to talk about it would take another hour. It deserves more attention than that. The 10th one this morning, which isn't the last, I plan to go to get to 12. The 10th one is, I call it the slippery slopes trick. If you could picture it this way, many young people that grow up in a conservative environment especially, they know quite a few don'ts. Just from having been in the society for a while. And you probably know, because you live in this area, that not all the conservative families have the same don'ts. Does that make any sense to you when I'm communicating? There are various don'ts in the families. The devil will often tell a young person that if he is going to be conscientious, he's going to have to go all the way. In other words, if he's willing to give up this music, it won't be long until he will have given up every single thing that's important to him. And the devil tries to paint the path of conscientiousness as if it is something like penance. I don't know how to describe it, as I know it's in the minds of so many young people. As if it's going to, you can almost see a sign, if you want plight, read white. If you admit that it's wrong, freedom is gone. As if there are picketers who are saying, don't pass that threshold of conscientiousness. It's the slippery slope trick. The devil telling you that you're going to lose everything if you choose to be conscientious. Part of this trick is an extreme exaggeration of the fun derived from doing wrong. You might enjoy serving your lusts and going after your pleasures. You probably could enjoy it a little bit for a while. But it really isn't nearly as much fun as you pretend it is. It really isn't nearly as satisfying as the devil portrays it as being. Really, it isn't such a great thing that you're giving up. In fact, those who have given it up have said that they count those things as trash. Yeah, dung, the same idea, right? They count those things as worthless for what they gained. And what you're going after, you remember, is real treasures. Things like love and peace and joy. These are substantial things the benefits that you gain. To gain love and joy and peace over consecrating that thing that you know is wrong is a beautiful trait. And you can't really be sure that all of the don'ts you've heard about are legit until you've researched them for yourself. Really, the only thing for you to do is to trust that God loves you and knows best. And to one by one, to do the things He's asked for, and what you get is that love and joy and peace. Yeah, the slippery slope is an imaginary thing. really, his ways are, what did we read earlier in Psalms? Pleasantness. There's pleasures forevermore there. There's a lot more about the slippery slope trick. It's in that article. I want to get to three more that are really important. Maybe two more. Number 11 is the duty to your family trick. Many young people and even middle-aged people, when they are struggling with some issue in their life, hold back on full consecration because of their desire to win their family. I've been talking to a young lady this year in California some, who she was struggling with novels, for example. And then, just as she decided to stop reading them at Christmas time, two different relatives of her, trying to be very careful, purchased for her beautiful moral teaching pieces of fiction. And what did the devil tell her? That to not accept those, when she's surely going to see them, they're going to ask her how she enjoyed them, when they picked them out just to meet her needs, just to help you understand the pressure the devil's putting on here. This is very much manipulation, what the devil does in this kind of situation. It's just low down manipulation, but that is what he always does, and you can't be surprised when he does it. But the pressure on her is that if she doesn't read those, it'll make her look like a real fanatic to these people who don't even understand her values at all. Do you understand what the devil is saying to her? And I just want to reply to her and to the general situation by telling you about Lot. Lot was in Sodom. And Lot hesitated to leave Sodom because he didn't want to lose his family. He was hesitant to move out in a hurry because he didn't want to lose his wife in particular. But what we learn in Patriarchs and Prophets is he did not understand at all how to help his family. When he hesitated, he communicated to them that he wasn't even as believing and sincere about his values as he was with his words. And if he had with great zeal left Sodom, his words would have hung around in the mind of his wife and would have trembled there and would have vibrated until she'd realized that if he was willing to leave over this, he must really believe about this. And she would have got up and left also, and Lot's wife would not have died. I guess what I'm saying to the young and old here is that the best way you can serve your families is to be true to your convictions. When you are true to your convictions, even at the risk of offending or hurting, I don't mean you can be mean in how you do it. Not at all. We'll talk more about that later today. But when you're true to your convictions, only that communicates that you even really believe what you say you believe. And any other type of activity just undermines whatever you've tried to preach to them in the past. Ellen talks about this in one other way that's significant. She talks about people who have haunted homes. I believe in haunted homes, but not even do I think homes are haunted because some spirit likes to live there because of someone who died ages back. That is the superstitious haunted home. Would you like to know about the real haunted home? It goes like this. You are trying to do evangelism. You're giving Bible studies. The man you're studying with is just making a decision. He's on the verge of coming into the truth. And then the devil moves on some family member at a distance to call and tell you that they desperately need you to help them with some issue or problem in their life. And when that happens, if you leave the field of labor and the struggling person to go help your family, the devil is no dull scholar. He knows now what button to push to get you to do what needs to be done. And your family becomes a haunted home. I mean, whenever the devil wants to slow you down, he will irritate that vulnerable part of your experience. If you want to find this, you can do a search in the Ellen White CD-ROM on Let the Dead Bury Their Dead. It's around those statements Ellen White talks about this haunted home concept. What she writes there is that if, on the other hand, you will stay true to your duty and help the struggling soul, the angels from heaven will be commissioned to help with your family and will do more there than you could have done with your own presence. And they will say to the devil, stand back. And you know, if you say it, it doesn't help a bit. But if they say it, it makes quite a difference. So, there are another 16 tricks that we're not talking about at all in this series of lectures that I think you'd be worthwhile to look over them. And you can find those at BibleDoc.org. Let me summarize briefly and we'll close this morning's session. Everything I've said really can be summarized very simply, that we're going to have to go after the data ourselves. We're going to have to do the research ourselves. Nothing of our other methods of finding it is going to work. We can't find it by consensus. We can't find it by choosing a reliable authority. We can't get there by balancing between the two extremes. We can't get there by our impulses or imaginations or feelings. We can't get there by praying for a sign, or by praying that God will give us permission to do such and such, or we'll stop or block our way from getting there. We can't find God's will that way. We're going to have to go to the source. The devil will do anything to get us to bypass the only thing that'll work. He gave us reasoning, not to reason without it, but to reason from it. That's what thinking is. If we're going to learn to think for ourselves, this is what it's all about. Learning to gather the data, to think through what it says, using the mind we've been given, and in that way, God will guide us to the path He wants us to follow. He says, don't be like the horse or the mule that must be kept in with bit and bridle. He would like to guide us with His counsel, by His eye, and in that way, lead us to the very place He would like us to be. Let's bow our heads for a closing prayer. Our Father in heaven, I ask that you will bless the sessions we have later on today especially, that you would teach us what is right and best. And I ask that whatever I've shared this morning that is true, that you would impress that upon the minds of those that are here, that you would give power to your Holy Bible. And I ask for this gift in the name of Jesus. Amen. 1, 2, 3.

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1: Father in heaven, thank you that the Word of God provides answers to the questions of healing, anointing, and the divine miracles that you will so powerfully work in the last days. We know that the enemy wants to distort this topic and counterfeit this subject. And so we pray that you would give us clarity from your word today and lead us to a deeper understanding of your will. We thank you that you will, in Christ's name,

those days and not quite as diplomatic as I am today. And he repeated it a second time as he smoked this big cigar. Praise God, I'm healed. Having an inquisitive mind, I said to the big cigar man, "Sir, what are you healed of?" And he said, "Cancer. I'm healed of cancer." Well, I was quite brash being young, and I looked up at him and I said, "How could you possibly be healed of cancer while you're smoking that big cigar?" He said, "Young man, you just don't understand. About 6 months ago, I went to the doctor. The doctor took an x-ray of my lungs and saw that I had a tumor. It was diagnosed as a malignancy. And he said to me, 'You are in serious trouble. Your cancer is malignant.' But young man, I just went back to the doctor today," puff, puff, puff with the big cigar. "And as I went back to the doctor today, he told me that there was no malignancy. My tumor was gone. Praise God, I'm healed." And he said to me something I've never forgotten. He said, "You need to understand that if you have enough faith, God will heal you. And it doesn't make any difference whether you smoke big cigars or not." Well, that was rather perplexing for me as a young preacher. Is faith something that if I have enough of, it really doesn't make very much difference what my lifestyle practices are? Does God heal based on my faith in spite of what I do? Well, brother, I preach. You turn on microphones, you do everything else. And if it doesn't work, we leave it. Okay? Thank you, my brother. Is it on? Is it going? I have two microphones on. This is number three. The devil must not want this program to be taped. Okay. Thank you, my brother. This is the third. All right. Thank you. It's nice to have people take care of you. Thank you very much. So, it led me to raise a question. And here was my question. If you have enough faith, does that miraculously heal you? Does it make any difference what your lifestyle practices are? That led me to a number of other questions that I want to raise at the beginning of our presentation, then I want to attempt to answer them. Did Jesus heal everybody who had faith in the New Testament? If you look at the New Testament miracles of Jesus, how many miracles were there, different miracles? I'm going to look at that. What was the theology of miracles in the New Testament? What was the purpose of miracles in the New Testament? Do the New Testament miracles have a larger purpose than individual healing? You can never understand miracles unless you see the larger context of miracles. So we're going to look at first the theology of miracles in the New Testament. We're going to look at a number of the miracles of Jesus. We're going to raise the question, what is the purpose of miracles in the New Testament? The second thing that we're going to take a look at is how do you take that theology of miracles in the New Testament? How do you take everything we know about miracles in the New Testament and apply it to the anointing service today? When you carefully look at the anointing service in the book of James and you analyze it word by word, phrase by phrase, what is God's intent in the anointing service today? So we'll look at that. Then thirdly, we'll look at miracles in the last days, both true and false miracles in the last days, and we'll say to ourselves, is there a construct to know the difference? How can you know the difference between true and false miracles? And then we will try to apply that today. So first, the healing ministry of Jesus in the New Testament. Secondly, the anointing service in God's end time church and how that plays a role. And then lastly, we'll look at true and false miracles in the last days. So let's begin
with the heat.

0: healing ministry of Jesus himself. When you look at the healing ministry of Jesus, what do you discover in the New Testament? There are at least four fundamental reasons for the healing ministry and the miracles of Christ. Now, one thing you may not be aware of, that in the 3.5-year ministry of Jesus, if you take each of the Gospels, Matthew, Mark, Luke, and John, and you weed out those Gospel narratives that give you duplicate miracles, although there were times that Christ came to cities and healed whole cities, that is true. There were times that Jesus healed the masses, and you see that in the New Testament. But if you leave out those, what I would call isolated instances, there are only 24 separate miracles mentioned in the New Testament. Now, when I first saw that, that surprised me, that in 3.5 years of Jesus' ministry, if you look at all the individual miracles and you take a harmony of the Gospels, we have 24. Now, that's rather interesting. Now, there are times, granted, that God heals, that Jesus heals large numbers in cities. We're going to look at that. But when I saw that, that led me to begin thinking in a different way. There's something else that I think is extremely significant. And so let's begin in looking at Luke chapter 7, verse 13 to 16. Luke 7, and we're going to look here at verses 13 to 16. This, of course, is the story of the widow of Nain. And you remember, let's start with verse 11. The widow of Nain's son died, and Christ raised the widow of Nain's son from the dead. Now, here's my question to you, and it's an obvious answer. Is the reason Jesus raised the widow of Nain's son from the dead because the son had such faith? What'd you say? He's dead, so obviously he doesn't have a lot of faith. Is it because the widow of Nain had such faith? Well, you read the story, and it's not that at all. So in the first miracle that I'm going to share, faith is not a factor. Now, there are other miracles that faith is a factor, so I want to give you the balance. But to say that faith is the sole factor in the New Testament for miracles misses the point. To say if you have enough faith, there's going to be a miracle, because in this instance, neither the widow of Nain nor her son have faith. Let's just read the story. Luke chapter 7. Verse 11, 12, and onward. Now it happened the day after that he went into a city called Nain, and many of the disciples went with him in a large crowd. And when he came near the gate of the city, behold, a dead man was being carried out. So did Jesus heal the dead man because of the dead man's faith? No, he was dead, and the dead know not what? Anything. The only son of the mother, and she was a widow, and a large crowd from the city was with her. So does she have faith? Not necessarily. The story doesn't say that. She may know very little about Jesus. When the Lord saw her, he had compassion on her and said to her, "Do not weep." Then he came and touched the open coffin, and those who carried him stood still. And he said, "Young man, I say to you, arise." And he that who was dead sat up and began to speak, and he presented her to his mother. So as you read that story, what is the sole criteria in this story for the miracle? You've got it. Jesus' compassion. So what is the criteria? Now, we're going to look at multiple criteria for miracles. But the criteria for miracle is not the faith of the mother or the faith of the boy, but it's Jesus' overwhelming compassion, Jesus' overwhelming concern for a very desperate situation. Here is a mother that's lost her boy, that's weeping. Jesus cares, Jesus loves, Jesus is compassion. So reason number one for miracles is not our faith, but the character of God. That he is incredibly compassionate. That he is incredibly caring. Second issue regarding miracles. As you continue to read this story, you find that something happens as the result of this miracle. Verse 15, 16, and 17. And he who was dead sat up and began to speak, and he presented him to his mother. Verse 16. Then fear came upon all, and they glorified God, saying, a great prophet has risen up among us, and God has visited his people. And this report about him went throughout all Judea. So the purpose of miracles, don't miss this, is larger than my healing. The purpose of miracles is to bring glory to God. So the basis of miracles in the New Testament is Christ's compassion. But the purpose of miracles, it's not about me, it is about God. And so the function of miracles, so when we look at miracles in their larger context, it is not simply, and once this began to click in my brain, and I'm going to develop this as we go through the New Testament narrative, it made all the difference in the world. The purpose of the miracle is not simply to heal a person of cancer, but it is whatever happens in that person's life to bring glory to God. There is something larger than the removal of disease. There's something larger than the removal of suffering. It is in the context of what this person is going through to bring glory to God. So the larger issue is bringing God glory. So we've looked at two things about miracles. One, miracles, the fountain of miracles is always God's compassion. The root of miracles is always God's compassion. The root of miracles is always God's love. The result of miracle is always larger than the individual. It's bringing glory to God. Now, there is a third thing about miracles that we see in the New Testament. You find it in John chapter 5. This is the third fact we notice about miracles. Miracles are rooted in God's compassion. Miracles, the larger purpose of miracles is to bring glory to God. Now, in John chapter 5, here is something very unique about miracles. In the New Testament, and imagine yourself living back at the time of the New Testament, and there is a Jewish rabbi named Jesus of Nazareth who claims to be the divine Son of God. Where are his credentials? Are you with me? Where are the credentials of Christ in a skeptical Roman world, in a philosophical Greek world, in a world of formal religion? Do the miracles in the New Testament play a much larger role in launching the Christian church? And could that be why at times Christ healed whole villages? He's compassionate, yes. The miracles glorify God, yes. But Jesus needs to establish in a unique way his divine credentials as the divine Son of God. So as the result of that, he does mass healings to establish those divine credentials. And we're going to look at a couple passages that indicate this. John chapter 5, verse 36. John 5, verse 36. And we'll look at some of these passages that help us to understand this. In John 5, starting with verse 31, you have a fourfold witness of Christ. He speaks of himself, the prophets speak of him, the Father speaks of him. But then he goes down to John 5 and verse 36, in which he says, "But I have a greater witness than John's." Well, what is the greater witness that Jesus had than John the Baptist had? John the Baptist was a mighty preacher, wasn't he? There were thousands converted in the time of John the Baptist. What was the greater witness that Jesus had? He tells us, "But I have a greater witness than John's, for the works which the Father has given me to finish, the very works that I do bear witness of me that the Father has sent me." So the works that Jesus did bore witness of his divinity. When he touched the eyes of the blind and they were opened, he touched the ears of the deaf and they were unstopped, he touched the withers man's arm. So one thing that we can never leave out when we study miracles is this. The context of miracles in the New Testament, Jesus worked miracles as a divine testimony of who he was. Jesus worked miracles to reveal that he was the divine Son of God. And those miracles testified
1: to his divinity. Now let's look at John chapter 10, verse 25. John 10, verse 25. And we look there at that passage. Jesus answered them. Now here, Christ is speaking, and he says, Jesus answered them, I told you, John 10, 25, and you do not believe. The work that I do in my Father's name, the works that I do in my Father's name, they bear witness of me. So the works that Jesus did bore witness that he was the what? Messiah. Now, Ellen White comments that on this. Now, everything we teach in class today, I'm going to give you first the biblical foundation, then the amplification in the writings of Ellen White. So in the Bible, we find the essence, but Ellen White enhances that. She enlarges that. She does not share with us that which we do not find in Scripture. She takes that which we find in Scripture and amplifies it. So we've been looking at the fact that one of the reasons for New Testament miracles is to testify of who Jesus is. Are we together on that? Now notice Ellen White's comment, two comments, first Desire of Ages, page 350. His, Jesus' miracles testified to the truth of his words, that he came not to destroy but to save. So when Jesus worked a miracle, you remember the many times Jesus worked a miracle, and after he worked a miracle, he said, your sins are forgiven you, go and sin no more. And what did the Pharisees do? They criticized him. And Jesus said, what's more difficult, to raise this man up or to forgive his sins? So Jesus often used physical miracles to heal the body as a testimony that he could heal the soul. He often used physical miracles that he could open blind eyes so that he could open the eyes of the mind. He could open deaf ears so he could open the ears of the heart. So Jesus did not separate physical and spiritual healing. The Christ that healed a man's withered arm could heal his withered heart. And so Ellen White says, his miracles testified to the truth of his words, that he came not to destroy, but to what? Save. Then, that's Desire of Ages, page 350. Desire of Ages, page 367. Jesus desires, he desires, that our dull senses shall be quickened to discern his merciful kindness and to glorify him for the working of his power. It was to accomplish this purpose that the miracles of Christ were performed. Now that is a very clear statement. It was to accomplish this purpose. What purpose? That we would understand his merciful kindness and glorify him for the working of his power. It was to accomplish this purpose that we would understand that he is Messiah, that the miracles of Christ were performed. So when you study the New Testament on miracles, what do you find? You find that Christ at times healed entire groups. You find most often he worked with the one soul audience and that he performed 24 separate miracles. You find that the basis of his miracles was his incredible compassion, that the purpose of his miracles was to glorify God, that the miracles played a role in establishing his divine credentials. Fourthly, you will find a number of times in the New Testament where those three things are blended and that faith plays a role, not every time, but you will find times in the New Testament where God honors people's faith in working a miracle. And we're going to look at that, and then I'm going to give you a qualification of it. Matthew chapter 9. Faith is not the sole criteria for the miracle, which I think is a fundamental point that separates Seventh-day Adventists from Pentecostals. Most Pentecostals and most people in the healing movement believe that faith is the only criteria. Faith is not the only criteria. There are times that God works a miracle to illustrate his compassion that leads people to faith who did not have faith. We find that in the New Testament. So it's not simply the faith of the believer. And let me tell you why that's so critical. Because if you have the idea
0: that it's the faith of the believer that is the sole criteria for the miracle, then what's the reverse of that? If you're not healed, what? Don't have faith. I remember, I see Steve Lewis here. Steve, I was teaching in my Chicago friend for years back in another generation. I was teaching in the Golden Age restaurant in Chicago. It's a Chinese restaurant, not a New Age restaurant. I was teaching the book of Daniel, and I had taught Daniel chapter 3. And after teaching, I talked about Shadrach, Meshach, and Abednego going through the fiery furnace, and that sometimes in our lives we go through fiery furnaces, and Christ didn't deliver them from the fiery furnace, but Jesus was there. At the end of the meeting, a woman came up to me, and she said something like this to me. She said, "Pastor Mark, can we talk?" I said, "Sure." She said, "You know, I'm going through a fiery furnace." I said, "Do you want to talk to me about it?" She said, "Yes." She said, "Here's my fiery furnace. I was diagnosed with a malignancy in my breast that I have cancer. I have done everything I know. And my friends said, you need prayer." She wasn't an Adventist. And she said, "You need prayer." So we began to pray. And I wasn't healed. And the cancer metastasized. It got worse. And she said, "So my friend said to me, you don't have enough faith." So now, Pastor, I had two problems. Number one, I had cancer. Number two, I didn't have enough faith. So I began to be depressed over that issue. Then my friend said to me, "There must be some hidden sin in your life. And it's the hidden sin that's keeping God from healing you." Now, Pastor, now I got three problems. I got cancer. I don't have enough faith. And I am so guilty because of some hidden sin that I am depressed all the time. When you study the New Testament, there are times that God heals individuals and there's no evidence that they have any faith at all. There are times, like in Matthew chapter 22, Matthew chapter 9, that there is great faith. My point is that faith alone is not the sole criteria for miracles. What is the criteria for miracles? There is a bottom line, and here's what it is, and let me tell you what it is. If there is something larger than faith, and that is in the divine sovereignty of God, will this miracle today bring the greatest glory to His name? If I have faith, what is faith? Faith is trusting God, believing that He has my best interest in view. Faith leads me to glorify Him in sickness. And if because I live in a world of good and evil, and I am not healed immediately, but I can bring glory to His name in the condition that I am in, I trust Him for that. Amen. As I'm going to show you in class, my faith grasps the healing that Christ has for me through the cross before I'm healed, knowing that I will be healed, but leaving the timing of the healing to Him. So faith grasps the reality of healing that flows to me from the cross. With His stripes we are healed. But the only issue is whether immediate healing, gradual healing, or healing in the resurrection brings the most glory to His name. I am willing to leave the timing of the healing to Him. Now we will develop this as we go. Matthew chapter 9, and we're going to look here at verse 22. Matthew 9. Here is a good instance of a woman who went to physician after physician. We'll start with Matthew 9, verse 20. This woman went to physician after physician. She spent all her money. She had an issue of blood. She was hemorrhaging. It's interesting how the Bible talks about this woman. It says, verse 20, suddenly a woman who had flow of blood for 12 years came from behind and touched the hem of His garment. And she said to herself, if I only may touch His garment, I may be made well. But Jesus turned around, and when He saw her, He said, be of good cheer. Your faith has made you well. Your faith has made you well. I want to show you something, if you haven't seen, is amazing. Go to the story in Mark chapter 5.
1: Mark chapter 5. And we're going to look there at the biblical theology of healing. The biblical theology of healing. There are three words as we look at in Mark chapter 5 that are significant. And we're going to start with Mark 5 verse 22, and I'll look at the three words. They all are for well or for healing. Every word is well or healing, but in the original Greek language, they're a little different, and I'll talk to you about them. Mark 5 verse 25. Now, a certain woman had a flow of blood for 12 years. What did that mean? She has a flow of blood for 12 years. Here's what it means. If you have a flow of blood, you're considered to be unclean. She had to be put out of her house. Her husband could not hug her because blood was unclean. He could not embrace her. Blood was unclean. Her children could not sit upon her lap. She had to cry out like a leper as she came through the community. Unclean, unclean, unclean. So she has a menstrual cycle that does not stop flowing for 12 years. She is weak. She's emaciated. She has nobody to hug her, nobody to affirm her. She wanders through the city. She looks for physician after physician. She is poor. She's penniless. She's sick. She's emaciated. She is a poor beggar by the wayside. She spent everything she has. The Bible says she suffered many things to many physicians. I will not tell you. I have gone back and looked at what kind of cures that the physicians had in this day for this kind of disease. It is too grotesque to talk about in an audience like this. I will spare you of that. But I will tell you, when the Bible says she suffered many things, what they did to this woman was horrible. We continue. She had spent all her money, and she was no better, but rather worse. So here is a woman that has gone to all of the brightest minds of the day, all of the best physicians of the day. She has spent on all of what they consider to be the sophisticated cures of the day. And she's no better. She gets what? Worse. The Bible says, when she heard about Jesus, she came behind him in the crowd and touched his garment. And she said, if only I may touch his clothes, I may be made well. Now, here is the interesting thing. The word for well there is the word in the Greek language, therapeuo. What does that word? Therapy. And a therapy has to do with a what? Cure. So when the woman came to Jesus, she only wanted a cure. I don't care what the cure is, tell me about the cure. Whatever I have to do, I don't care. I've been spending all my money, I just want to be cured. And I want you to see the process here. As we continue to read, she touches the hem of the garment. Verse 29. Immediately the fountain of her blood was dried up, and she felt in her body that she was healed of the affliction. And Jesus immediately, knowing in himself that power had gone out of him, said, who touched my clothes? But his disciples said to him, you see the multitude thronging you, and you touched me. And he looked around to see her who had done the thing. And the woman, fearing and trembling, knowing what had happened to her, came and fell down before him and told him the truth. And he said to her, daughter, your faith has made you well. Now, do you see where it says in verse 29, the woman was healed of her affliction? The word for healing there is not therapy. It doesn't say she was cured. The word is iameu. And that word means the disease was removed. Now notice, first, she's looking for a cure, whatever it is. Then she says, then we turn from the cure to the disease. The disease is gone. Many patients today are looking for a cure. Many doctors today only care about removing the disease. Jesus went beyond the cure and beyond the removal of the disease. Now look what happened. Jesus, verse 34. And he said to her, daughter, your faith has made you what? Well or whole. That word is zozo, and it's the root word for salvation. The word salvation in the Bible is a large word that means physical, mental, and spiritual wholeness or healing. And if you trace zozo through the New Testament, it is the word for salvation. She comes not caring how she is cured. When the disease is removed, she praises God, the disease is removed. And Jesus looks at her and he says, your faith has grasped divine reality. There's something larger than the cure, and that is salvation. Your faith has made you well. It's given you a wholeness. So the Seventh-day Adventist biblical concept of healing is as follows. And the Adventist concept of miracles as follows. Miracles are divine, supernatural events that Christ works occasionally to demonstrate his compassion, to reveal his divine credentials. But beyond the immediate miracle of physical healing is the miracle that happens in the heart, soul, and mind of the person when by faith they come in contact with God to receive his salvation. Amen. That is the New Testament concept of healing that is so far beyond the self-centered concept of healing that says, heal me, God, now because I want to be healed now or else you don't exist. You see, there is a larger concept that expands the mind that is much farther beyond. One day, I was sitting with Johnny Erickson Tata. You remember the story of Johnny Erickson Tata, who at 17 years old was in a diving accident and she became a quadriplegic. And I was sitting in her art studio and handing her pencils. They were colored pencils that she had in her mouth that she was drawing a picture. And as we were sitting there talking, I said, Johnny, I want to know what's the most difficult thing about painting with those pencils in your mouth. She took the pencil to the side of her mouth because, you know, she couldn't take it out of her mouth. She couldn't use her hands or legs. She said, Mark, it's the lousy taste of the pencils. As we talked, I said to her, talk to me about divine healing. Talk to me about divine healing. I said, when you were 17, you had all of life in front of you. One dive and you cracked your spine. You couldn't use your hands, your feet again. She said, Mark, you know, when I first was in this accident, people came to me. They said, you know, if you have enough faith, you'll be healed. God will raise you up out of that chair. If you have enough faith, you'll use your hands and feet again. And so we talked about it. And I said, what is it that really helped you? How did you work this through, this process through? She said, once I began to understand the first chapter of the book of Mark, I worked it through. I said, Johnny, I've studied the New Testament, but I don't understand that. She said, you don't understand the first chapter of the book of Mark? Why don't I teach you? I said, let's do it. Johnny Erickson Tata took me through the first chapter of the book of Mark, and it really made a profound profound influence on my understanding of the whole subject of divine healing. So let's go back to chapter 1 of Mark. It's quite an amazing story because here's the background of it. Jesus spends an entire day healing a village. Remember I told you today we're going to study the reality of the fact of sometime individual healings, sometime general healings. Jesus spends the entire day healing a village. And if you look at it in Mark chapter 1, verse 32 to 34, it says, now at evening when the sun had set, they brought to him all who were sick and those that were demon-possessed. And the whole city was gathered together at the door. Verse 34, then he healed many who were sick with various diseases. He doesn't heal them all. He heals many who were sick. Keep your finger here just for a moment. We're going to come back to it and turn to John 5. John 5 is the story of the man at the Pool of Bethesda. And you remember the man at the Pool of Bethesda, Beth meaning sign of, Bethlehem, sign of bread. Beth is always sign of, Lehem is bread. Jesus, the bread of life, was born in the house of the baker. Bethsaida, Saida is fish, Beth is sign of or house of. Jesus called his disciples to be fishers of men at Bethsaida, where the fishing village, you see. Bethesda, Esda is mercy. Beth is sign of her house of mercy. So Jesus came to the most despicable place of all. He came to a place where there was no hope, only hopelessness, and he brought mercy. Now, I want to contrast John 5 with Mark 1. Now there is in Jerusalem by the sheep gate at a pool which is called in Hebrew Bethesda, the house of mercy, having five porches. Incidentally, five porches. How many books are there in the Torah? Are you with me so far? Five, Genesis, Exodus, Leviticus, Numbers, Deuteronomy, the Torah.
0: the law cannot heal, but Jesus can. So there's a lot here that we don't see. Jesus, the divine Messiah, walked into the center of Judaism, a place that was known for the law, and he brought the grace and mercy of Christ and compassion because they felt that the sickness of these people brought on their own disease. And so they'd walk by and said, if they'd only keep the law as illustrated in those five porches, they would all have been well. We have to be very careful that we recognize that although sickness sometimes is brought upon about by faulty living habit patterns, there are also genetic factors that have to do with sickness. And merely because a person is sick does not mean that they've violated laws of health necessarily. We live in a terrible, wicked, sinful world where no matter how good you try to be. Now, my wife and I exercise, we diet, we try to be vegan, vegetarians. We do everything we know to remain to have health. But I will say this to you. There are factors over which neither of us have any control. And the truth of the matter is that before you're 100 years old, you're going to have some disease someday. That's the truth of that. You say, no, I'm not pastor. Well, then I'll stretch it out 10 years, 110. Before you're 110, you're going to get sick. I'm telling you that right now. And it may not be because of your lifestyle. It may be simply because of a faulty genetics or because of something we can't control over. Because I know my genetics are faulty and because I know my environment is faulty, that makes me want to follow the laws of health more, not less. I need every advantage I can get, right? And so, okay, now, we're looking here. You have, and it says, in there lay a great multitude of sick people, a great multitude, blind, lame, paralyzed, waiting for the moving of the water. Verse 3, for an angel went down at a certain time into the pool and stirred up the water when whoever stepped in first after the stirring of the water was made well. That was something they believe, not biblical, of course. Now, a certain man was there who had an infirmity 38 years, and Jesus saw him lying there. Is there any evidence that Jesus healed more than that one man there? He healed that one man. Why did he choose that man? Because of Christ's compassion. Jesus took the most hopeless case, 38 years the man was lying there. Is there any indication that that man had great faith? No, Jesus did tell him, rise and take up his bed and walk, but the basis of his healing was not his faith, it was Jesus' compassion. And Jesus' divine credentials were illustrated by a miraculous healing at a pool where he took the most hopeless case. So if Jesus can take those most hopeless cases, so in the New Testament, we're looking at a broad picture. The picture is Christ's compassion. The picture is glorifying Christ's name. The picture in the New Testament is sometimes people's faith is honored by Christ, but sometimes Christ bypasses faith at all and miraculously heals people to lead them to faith. Faith is not the initiator of the miracle. Faith is the response to the miracle. And you have both of those in the New Testament. Now, but Jesus' larger purpose is zozo. We talked about that. Jesus' larger purpose is physical, mental, spiritual healing. That's his larger purpose. Now we are coming to Mark 1, and this is the heart of it. In Mark chapter 1, we're looking at verse 34. Then he healed many who were sick with various diseases and cast out many demons. And he did not allow the demons to speak because they knew him. Jesus dealt with demons, he cast them out. But here it says he healed many who were sick. Now, the interesting thing about it is that healing work was not done. There were scores of people who were being healed there, but that healing work was not done. And there were still many sick people that evening. So the next morning, verse 35, now in the morning, having risen a long while before daylight, Jesus departed to a solitary place and prayed. And Simon and those that were with him searched for him. And when they found him, they said, everybody is looking for you. Why were they looking for Jesus? Because the night before he healed many diseases, there was still work to be done, and some people weren't healed, and they wanted Jesus to heal them the next day. So what did Jesus say? I'm coming right over, right now. We're going to finish the job that I started. The rest of those people are going to be healed. And this is what Johnny Erickson Tata has shared with me that to me was so powerful that I hadn't thought about. Verse 38, he said to them, let us go into the next town that I may preach there also. Because for this purpose I've come forth. Amen. Now that's amazing. Let's think it through. Jesus leaves sick people. He does not go to heal them. That seems cruel. Why? Because he had a larger purpose. Jesus recognized, why didn't he heal every sick person at the Pool of Bethesda? It's not because they all didn't have faith. Why did not Jesus heal every sick person? Because that was not his fundamental purpose. His compassion led him to heal selectively. At times, he healed whole cities to illustrate his divine credentials. It was not that he couldn't, but he had a larger purpose. For this purpose, so the purpose of Christ in my life is beyond physical healing. Amen. The purpose of Christ in my life is that I know him, that I trust him, that I bring glory to his name in everything I do. Amen. That is the purpose of Christ. And where a miracle will bring glory to his name and lead me closer to him, he will work it. Where a miracle, let me rephrase that. Where an immediate divine miracle of healing, because often in sickness, God reveals himself powerfully to the one who is sick in ways that we cannot dream or imagine, and produces a healing of soul and mind and heart that is far greater. Where immediate physical miracles bring glory to his name and establish his divine credentials, he moves in them. Where they do not, and where God has another plan, he works other kind of miracles. Now, with that context, and that was a setting for us to go to James chapter 5. Who's my timekeeper today? What time do I have? 11:30. Okay, we can do this, I think. James the 5th chapter. I got to go through the anointing. James chapter 5. Now, understanding the principles of the New Testament, how then do we apply them in the anointing service today? I want you to look at the deeper aspects of James 5 and the anointing. You may be the elder of a church called to do an anointing service. You may be a pastor, a physician. We're going to look at anointing in James chapter 5 and look at the qualities of that anointing in the 5th chapter of James. We're starting with James chapter 5. We're going to go to verse 13 and onward. James 5, verse 13 and onward. We'll look at it phrase by phrase. We're going to try to look at anointing in a much deeper way. Starting with verse 13, is anyone among you suffering? Let him pray. Is anyone among you cheerful? Let him sing psalms. James 5, verse 14. Is anyone among you sick? Let him do what? Call for the elders of the church. Now, I want to raise a question here. Where is the initiative coming from in this anointing service? Is the preacher standing up and saying, there's somebody in this audience in the third row with a green and yellow and brown and black and polka dot shirt on? Notice I had to say that because I want you to think I was pointing at you. Is the preacher saying there's somebody here in this audience that you have cancer in your left lung and come up here and you'll be healed? Or is this a public service or a private service? Private. It's a very interesting thing. It's a private service. Just keep that in mind. Does God at times miraculously heal in some public settings? I think he does. But may I be so bold to say to you that that's the exception of the rule. That's the exception. This is a private service. And there's a reason for it, as you'll see as we look at the anointing. Is there anyone sick among you? Let him call. Where does the initiative come from? Where does it come from? The preacher? The patient. Why? Because anointing is a recognition of absolute helplessness that I cannot, but he can. Anointing is a recognition of my total inability to deal with the situation that I'm facing. Let him call for the elders of the church. Let them pray over him, anointing him with oil in the name of the Lord. Now, we need to look at some things here. First, the anointing with oil. It's interesting. Did you notice the phrase in the text that says, let him call and let them pray? Let him call and let them pray. There is power in corporate prayer. Amen. There is power in a group of people that know God praying together. There's power in 5 or 6 or 7 people gathering around a sick loved one who recognizes their absolute helplessness and praying. God does work miracles. God is working miracles, and we can expect them. We'll show you the difference between true and false miracles as we go on. But I am concerned that the church at times is so afraid of false miracles that we reject true miracles. Why would Satan counterfeit miracles if there were no genuine? I haven't seen too many counterfeit $13 bills floating around, or counterfeit sevens of you. The devil would have no purpose. So let him call, and let what? Them pray. So here you have the calling comes from the individual, but the praying is corporate. Anointing him with oil in the name of the Lord. Why do we anoint with oil? Oil is a symbol of the Holy Spirit, but there are other symbols of the Holy Spirit in the Bible. What are some of the other symbols of the Holy Spirit? Fire. Why don't we light a candle and bring a candle? Why doesn't the Bible say fire is a symbol of the Holy Spirit? Just light a candle and bring it and let the person hold the candle. Why do that? What is another symbol of the Holy Spirit in the Bible? Wind. Why doesn't the Bible say blow on him? Well, some Pentecostals do it and they fall over. Yeah. That's what they say. It's a symbol of the Holy Spirit. So you say it's the Holy Spirit, but you tell me oil, but are you thinking about this? What else is another symbol of the Holy Spirit in the Bible? Water. A dove? Yeah, why don't we bring a dove and release a dove and the person be healed? Why don't we bring water and pour it on top of his head? Doesn't the Bible say water is a symbol of the Holy Spirit? Why oil? The Lord asked for it. That's a good reason. Why does the Lord ask for it? Why? When you think of oil in the Old Testament, tell me about oil in the Old Testament. Used in the sanctuary service. Anointed the king. How was oil used in the sanctuary service and why? Where will genuine healing come from in the last days? From the throne of God in the sanctuary. Could it be that God has a deeper understanding for us here? The only healing I want is the healing that flows from the most holy place of the heavenly sanctuary in Jesus' last work of high priestly ministry. Amen. I don't want any counterfeit oil put on my head. I don't want any false oil and false miracles to lock me in deception. Why oil from the sanctuary? I want to take you back to the sanctuary and show you why. Let's go back. We're going back to the sanctuary. We're looking at Exodus chapter 29. There is a specific purpose. Keep your finger in James chapter 5. There's a specific purpose for oil. Once you understand it, you will never look at anointing service the same again. We are looking at Exodus chapter 29. The sanctuary is being consecrated. And first, to have a consecrated sanctuary, you have to have a consecrated priesthood and consecrated vessels. Oil is always a symbol in the sanctuary service of the setting apart through consecration to do God's exclusive will. Oil is a symbol of the setting apart through the ministry of the Holy Spirit to do God's exclusive will. That's the whole picture of oil in the sanctuary. Exodus 29, we start there at verse 7. And you shall take the anointing oil and pour it on his head and anoint him. Now notice what's happening here. Aaron and his sons are being anointed. Verse 1. And this is what you shall do to them to hallow them for ministry to me as priests. So oil is used to hallow, to consecrate, to set apart Israel in a divine priesthood. And what does Peter say? You are kings and what? Priests to God. So when we anoint a person, we are saying as we put the oil on their forehead, Jesus, even in your sickness, is setting you apart as a sacred priest of God to bring glory to his name. See, that's what we're doing in the anointing. We are saying to the person, Jesus has something special for you, even in sickness. Just as the priests were set apart for anointing in a divine priesthood of ministry and service. Don't give up, my friend, because God is setting you apart today to bring glory to his name. And he may bring glory to his name by healing you immediately. He may bring glory to his name by healing you gradually. He may bring glory to his name by healing you in the resurrection. But whatever he chooses, you are a royal son, daughter of God, a royal priest of God. And what we're doing today is setting you aside for that service. Are you willing to do that in your sickness? See, the emphasis is shifted from the person's sickness to the compassion of God, to the mercy of God, to the power of God, to the glory of God. And I will tell you something. We have had some marvelous times in anointing recently. Marvelous times. I mean, we have seen, once we have understood this, and people have put themselves in God's hands, we have seen miracles. Miracles of healing that have been unusual in my ministry. But when I had a superficial understanding of this and I spent no time with people and I walked in with I'm so sorry to tell you, I didn't understand. And I would walk in with a flask of oil, we'd pray for 5 minutes and anoint, and not much would happen. But when we had people reading ahead of time, we're studying the Bible about these deeper concepts, and we began to enlarge, God began to work in some unusual ways. So we're studying this. We need to go now to Exodus 30, verse 25 and 31. Exodus 30, verse 25 and 31. Exodus 30. We're looking at the oil, studying only the oil. Exodus 30, verse 25 and 31. 25, Exodus 30. Why did God use oil? And you shall make from these a holy anointing oil. An ointment compounded according to the art of the perfumer. It will be a holy anointing oil. Verse 26. With it you shall anoint the tabernacle of meeting and the ark of the testament. Verse 31. And you shall speak to the children of Israel, saying, this shall be a holy anointing oil to me throughout your generations. What is the issue in the oil? The setting apart of the priest, the setting apart of the sanctuary for holy use. So, just as in the Old Testament, there was a sanctuary, a temple. The Bible says your body is what? The temple of God. So when we anoint with oil, we say to the person, we are setting you apart as the divine temple of God for Jesus. Amen. To bring glory to his name in everything you eat, everything you drink, everything you do. That life can never be the same again because you are being set apart. Just like the temple was set apart, just like the sanctuary is set apart, have there been practices in your life, have there been attitudes of anger and bitterness and resentment that maybe have caused the breakdown of your immune system? Have there been health practices in your life? See, how do you tie health to the anointing? Through the oil. That's how it's tied. Because the oil is the consecration and the setting apart of the temple. Jesus says your body is the temple of what? God. So, as we anoint with oil, people are consecrated to do God's will, but their body is consecrated. And we say to them, is there any health practice in your life that may be inhibiting God's working mightily for healing? Now, here is a precious statement. You may not have access to it, so I will read it in its entirety. It's from the book, The Call to Medical Evangelism, page 35. The Call to Medical Evangelism, page 35. And I'll read it slowly because it's so powerful. Many. How many? Many. Many is not few and few is not many, because many were few and few were many. Many wouldn't be many, right? Many. Is many more than one? Is many more than two? How many is many? I don't know, but it's many. Many have expected that God would keep them from sickness merely because they have asked him to do so. Wow. Wow. Is prayer not enough? Is prayer not enough? Many have expected that God would keep them from sickness merely because they've asked him to do so. But God did not respond to their prayers. Did they pray for health? Did they expect God to do something? Did he do it? Why not? We continue. Because their faith was not made perfect by their works. God will not work a miracle to keep those from sickness who have no care for themselves, but who are continually violating the laws of health and make no efforts to prevent disease. Wow. When we do all we can on our part to have health, then we may expect that the blessed results will follow, and we can ask God in faith to bless our efforts for the preservation of our health. He will then answer our prayers if His name can be glorified thereby. So what is the biblical pattern for healing? How can I summarize our class today? Here's the biblical pattern for healing. I recognize that God is a compassionate God, that He loves me more than I can imagine, that sickness and disease are not part of His plan. I choose by faith to cooperate with Him and keep my body in the best health possible. When I see that my body has broken down through either my ignorance, because I may not be aware of some laws of health, or because of my lack of following them, or because of genetic or environmental practices, when I see it's broken down, I recognize that I am no less dear to the heart of God, that He loves me with an incredible love. I tell Him that I have one desire in my life, and that is to glorify Him. And that if it will bring immediate glory to Him, to heal me instantly, I long for that. That's what my choice. But if through this sickness I can bring glory to His name by Him strengthening me and me being a powerful witness to others, I will accept that. I'm not going to tell Him what to do. But I know that healing is a gift that He has given me, that there is no, that by faith I grasp the healing today, even if the healing comes in the future. As the book of Romans says, I accept things not as they are. I accept things that will be. I accept by faith what He is going to do as a present reality. I believe that He can heal me instantly today if it brings glory to Him, but there's something more important than my body, and that's His glory. As we anoint, we put oil on a person's forehead, and they are set aside. They are consecrated for holy use. They're priests of God to witness for Him. Their body is a temple set aside to follow the basic principles and outlines of His laws. Now we look here at James chapter 5. Now notice what we've studied in James 5 so far. Let him call. Where does the initiative come from, everybody? The person. Let them pray. What kind of prayer is this? Corporate prayer. There's power in group prayer. Let them anoint with oil. The anointing with oil is the setting aside, the consecration, the dedication, the commitment of the individual. It is the setting aside of their body as the temple of God. Now we pray in the what? It says, let them in the name of the Lord. Now, in the name of the Lord, can you remember in the Old Testament the phrase, the name of the Lord, is also associated with something else? Character of God. I need a text. I need help. You've got it. Exodus 34. Moses said to God, I want to see your what? Glory. So God's name is linked to His what? Glory. Let's go back and look at it. Exodus 34. So God's name and God's glory. So if I am anointing in the name of the Lord, it is associated with what, everybody? His glory. The name of the Lord, we pray in the name of the Lord because we are praying for His glory and His will. So notice Exodus chapter 34, and we're looking at let's look at 33 to start. Exodus 33, verse 18 and 19. Moses says in Exodus 33, verse 18 and 19, and he said to him, well, let's go back and look at Exodus 33. He talks in verse 15 about your presence going with us. And here we go, Exodus 33, verse 18 and 19. Moses says, please show me, verse 18, your what? Glory. Then he said, I will make all my goodness pass before you, and I'll proclaim the name of the Lord before you. I'll be gracious to whom I'll be gracious, and I'll have compassion upon whom I'll have compassion. Notice he says, show me your glory, and he says, I'm going to proclaim my what? Name. Look at chapter 34, verse 6. The Lord passed before him, and the Lord God, merciful and gracious, long-suffering and abounding in goodness and truth, keeping mercy for thousands in his iniquity and transgression and sin. Look, God's name has to do with His glory. God's name and glory have to do with his character. When we anoint in the name of the Lord, it has so many

0: seminary came to me and she said, with her mother, she was a Master of Divinity student. She said, "Pastor Mark, I have been having a real problem." And her instance was sleep. This girl, you talk about sleep deprived. I mean, she was incredibly sleep deprived. She did everything medically we knew what to do. We didn't know how to deal with it. She was not sleeping maybe 1 hour a night. She was exhausted. The further problem was she would wake up in the night with terrible nightmares. Just horrible. And it was tearing this girl up. She was a student at the seminary. So we photocopied the chapter Prayer for Sick. We read James chapter 5. We talked about the fact of what to do if she was woken up with these nightmares, to get her Bible, to read them. We talked about glorifying God. We spent an hour with a group of seminary students going over James chapter 5. We went over it point by point, let them call for the elders. She had called. The value of corporate prayer. We studied corporate prayer. We went through what it means to anoint with oil. Was she willing to accept this condition if it was an unsolvable medical condition? And would she glorify God even if she woke up in the night? That was hard. You know, that was really hard. But she struggled with that and said, "I will do that, Pastor. I will glorify God even if I'm waking up in the night. I'm not going to complain against God. I'm not going to ask why is all this happening. A lot of things we can't explain. A lot of things we just don't know. But if I will glorify you, whatever. Are you willing to do the will of God? Yes. Can I give you a few little physical things that might be helpful to you? Will you follow them? I will do that, Pastor." So I gave her some basic things on rest that we know from medical science and so forth and why this might be happening to her. We did that, suggested some things to her. We went through this process. We got on our knees and we cried out to God. We anointed her with oil. I will tell you, 2 nights later, she and her mother came to me and she said, "Pastor Mark, I got to tell you, for the first time in months, I slept all night." We were having some really powerful... Does God always have that happen? No, he doesn't. Have we anointed people recently and they've died of cancer? Yes, they have. I remember on one instance, it was at an ASI meeting, I was asked to anoint some folk, which we did. It's just so interesting to me how God works. As we were going to go into the anointing, I went over what I've gone over with you, and then I said to this couple, I said... Now, you know, the Bible says confess your faults one to another. It doesn't say confess your sins. It says confess your faults. We confess our sins to God. We confess our faults to one another. You are not my confessor. I'm not your confessor. There are many sins buried in our hearts that we confess only to God. But if there's a barrier between people and we've hurt one another, we need to confess our faults. So at the end of that, before we prayed, after I'd gone through the anointing, I was at an ASI meeting about 2 or 3 years ago with this husband and wife and their family. We bring the children in and I said, "Now, the Bible says confess your faults. Is there anything that you want to say to one another before the anointing that may be a hindrance?" And the man spoke up and he said, "You know," he said, "I haven't let out in family worship. I haven't been the godly priest in my home that I should be, and I am so sorry for that. And at times I've been cross with my children." And he began to be, he wept, put his arms around his kids, put his arms around his wife. And I said to myself, this is healing. This is healing. God is healing this family. After the anointing, 6 months later, she died. She died. And he came and he said, "You know, what happened in that room that day and the subsequent of what happened, that was our healing. That was our healing. Because God worked that miracle." At that same it was the camp meeting before that. I was up in Portland, Maine in a camp meeting. There was a woman there. Again, she came to me and said, "Can we participate in an anointing service?" So we outlined the scriptures. We went over it. She wanted to go on a Share Him mission trip. She was so sick, she could not get out of bed. Doctor said, "There's nothing we can do." We went through a process. God raised her up miraculously. She went and preached His word. So the issue is beyond the individual. The issue has to do with the glorification of God. The issue, that's why we anoint in the name of the Lord. Now, because we have probably 11 minutes left, I'm going to do two things. I want to look at natural law in healing, and I want to look at the difference between genuine healing and counterfeit healing. Does God work miracles?
1: Yes.
0: Will He work miracles in the last days?
1: Yes.
0: Does Satan counterfeit those miracles?
1: Yes.
0: You know that Satan attempted in the days of Moses to counterfeit miracles. He created the snake, serpent, from the rod. You remember the great texts. Now, we should look at three passages.

0: we should look at three passages in Revelation. And we need to look at them in Revelation chapter 13. Revelation 13, Revelation 16, and Revelation 19. Can the devil work miracles? Yes. And then is there a construct that you can tell the difference? There is. Revelation 13, verse 13, if you have the King James Version of the Bible, it says he performs, I believe King James is miracles, isn't it? Great wonders, so that he even makes fire come down from heaven. 14 will be miracles, I think, in King James. He deceives those who dwell on the earth by those what? Miracles that he has power to do in the sight of the beast. Will some people be deceived in the last days? How will they be deceived? By miracles. What is it that leads to the battle of Armageddon? The world is falling apart. There's a political, economic crisis. There are natural disasters. There is this move to bring all religions together. And what leads to Armageddon? Revelation 16, verse 14. They are the spirit of what? Demons or devils performing what? Miracles. Where do they go to? The kings of the earth. Where do these spirits of demons come from? The mouth of the dragon, the beast, and the false prophet. The dragon represents Satan and all paganism. The beast represents the papacy, and the false prophet, all other false religions, Protestantism and all those false religions. So out of paganism, out of the papacy, out of Protestantism, out of the mouth, the spirits of demons come forth, but they're working miracles. So here you have this great miracle working. Why? When is this context? This is between the 6th and 7th plague. What's going on between the 6th and 7th plague? There has been this attempt for a union of church and state. National Sunday laws have been passed. There is an international enforcement of the mark of the beast. But they can't deliver what they said they were going to deliver. They said, we'll deliver peace and prosperity. But after 6 plagues, it's not delivered. There's chaos everywhere, turmoil everywhere. So Satan has to do something. What does he do? He rallies together through false miracles the forces of hell to destroy the righteous. And then the artillery of heaven falls, the hailstones, 66 pounds, and Jesus comes and delivers his people. But the point is, if you look at verse 14, what is it that deceives? You know, people say seeing is believing. They say I'm too intellectual. What is it that deceives thinking, intellectual people? It's miracles. It's miracles. So they say, for the spirits of demons performing signs or miracles go out to the kings of the earth and the whole world to gather them to the what? The battle of God Almighty. This idea of deceit and miracles is mentioned, of course, in Revelation 13, Revelation 17, Matthew 24. And why is it that many will take the mark of the beast? Look at Revelation 19. Revelation 19. Then the beast was captured, and with him the false prophet, verse 20, who worked miracles in his presence, by which he deceived those who received the mark of the beast. Why did the people receive the mark of the beast in this great ecumenical thrust? Because of the what? Miracles. Will God work miracles? Can we expect that at end time? Will Satan work miracles? Then how are you going to tell the difference? Well, here's a little chart that may help you. In genuine healing, we need to look at the focus of the miracles. We need to look at the timing of the miracles. We need to look at the goal of the miracles, the means of the miracles. In counterfeit healing, we look at the same thing. So I'll simply read you a little chart we developed on that. In genuine healing, the focus of the miracles is always on the glory of God. In counterfeit healings, the focus of the miracles is always on the exalted self. In genuine miracles, under this area of focus, I'm still under the area of focus. In genuine miracles, what happens for God's glory is more important than what happens for me. In counterfeit miracles, what happens to me is more important than what happens to God's glory. So that's a key point. In all genuine miracles, the emphasis is on the glory of God. Secondly, in genuine miracles, God knows best. In counterfeit miracles, I know best. Okay, genuine miracles, who knows best? God knows best. Counterfeit miracles, I know best. In genuine miracles, it is God's will be done. In counterfeit miracles, it's my will be done. So when I see the exalted self, when I see I know best, when I see a quote-unquote faith healer who is saying, if you only have enough faith, you're going to be healed, Is that contrary to the New Testament? It sure is, because in the New Testament, sometimes you have faith and sometimes you there's not faith. So it's not the faith that heals me, it's the power of God that heals me. It's trusting His glory, trusting His sovereignty, trusting His omniscience, putting my life in His hands, not my hands. So in the faith healing business, so-called Pentecostalism faith healing, the will of the person or the will of the evangelist superimposes the will of God. It makes the basic assumption that if you're sick, you're outside of God's will. That's the basic assumption that it makes, which is a fallen assumption. Paul said, I prayed three times that this eyesight problem, probably eyesight, this thorn in the flesh, this infirmity removed from me. But it wasn't removed, but God says, my grace is what? Sufficient for you. Counterfeit healing. In counterfeit healing, there is no in genuine healing, the anointing oil symbolizes the consecration, the willingness to change my lifestyle, the willingness to do anything that God asked me to do to cooperate with Him for healing. That is the genuine healing. It's saying, God, I'm willing to do anything. That's the anointing oil. That's the name of the Lord. That's the, I'm willing to change my lifestyle. In counterfeit healing, it is just have enough faith and you don't have to worry about change. See, counterfeit healing never emphasizes obedience to natural law. It does not emphasize the need for change. Neither does it emphasize repentance. Neither does it emphasize heartfelt on your knees crying out to God asking if there's anything in your life that would keep you. So in counterfeit healing, it is praise God, pray, He'll work a miracle. But don't worry about the changing your heart, your bitterness and your anger and your resentment and your jealousy toward the person sitting next to you. Don't worry about that. Just trust the miracle. Yeah, don't worry about changing your diet. Don't worry about the physical habits of your life. In genuine healing, I come before God. The anointing oil is placed upon our forehead. I say, God, my body is your temple. God, whatever you want to do with it, you want me to glorify you by being healed immediately, I praise you. If you want to glorify you by being healed gradually, I praise you. You want me to glorify you in the resurrection, I praise you. God, what do you want here from this person? My body is your temple. What changes in my mind, in the recesses of my mind? What changes in my heart, in my attitudes, my affections? What changes in my lifestyle? Lord, where is all that? All I want to do, Lord, is be your temple. And if you see in your glory through your compassion that you're going to heal me immediately, God, I praise you for that. But Lord, I know that if there is not an immediate healing, that you're going to give me strength and courage and hope so that I can glorify you in every aspect of my life. That's the contrast between the two. We can expect miracles in the last days. Let me read you some statements that are just quite amazing. Great Controversy 6:12, miracles will be wrought, the sick will be healed, signs and wonders will follow the believers. Miracles will be wrought. God is going to have a group of people that are totally committed to His glory, that are willing to make any changes He wants them to make, and God is going to work miracles. He may work them instantly. He may work them gradually. He may work them by using natural remedies. And God at times uses modern medicine. God uses a variety of means. Here is fourth volume, The Spirit of Prophecy, page 405. The opposite side. Through the agency of spiritualism, miracles will be wrought, the sick will be healed, and many undeniable wonders will be performed. So God will work miracles, Satan will be work miracles. Here's another one. This one links miracles to prayer. This is, Ellen White wrote this from some sanitarium notes in California, March 8, 1907, in a pamphlet called Testimonies for the Church for Strengthening Our Institutions and Training Centers. It's a pamphlet called Testimonies to the Church for the Strengthening of Our Institution and Training Centers. She said, among God's people, there seemed to be a great reformatory movement. Now, this is tremendous. Last days, there's going to be a reformatory movement among God's people. There'll be revival. There'll be reformation. I thank God that I believe our church is entering into that period of time right now. There'll be a reformatory movement. Many were praising God. The sick were healed and other miracles were wrought. A spirit of intercession was seen, even as manifest before the day of Pentecost. So here people are getting here. They're praying. They're seeking God. They're dedicating themselves to His glory. And God does work the miracles. Now, there are a statement or two that I want to conclude with. And I want to give you a context for those statements. Because they're easy to be misunderstood. It says in Second Selected Messages, page 54, The way in which Christ worked was to preach the word and to relieve suffering by miraculous works of healing. But I am now instructed that we cannot now work in this way, for Satan will exercise his power by working miracles. God's servants today could not work by means of miracles because spurious works of healing claiming to be divine will be wrought. I misunderstood that statement for many years, honestly. If you look at it from the surface, you say, okay, we shouldn't expect or anticipate miracles because Satan's going to counterfeit them. But that's an assumption reading into the statement some things that are not there. So how do I harmonize a statement like this with the multiple statements that Ellen White makes where she says, in the Bible statements, that we're going to see many miracles work? How do I harmonize those two? Very simple. You know, sometimes you read it and you read it and you read it and say, why didn't I see that before? You know, did I need my glasses? Did I miss them? Notice what it says and what it does not say. Sometimes it's important to see what a statement does not say as well as to see what a statement does say. It does not say God's not going to work miracles, does it? What does it say? The way in which Christ worked was to preach the word and relieve suffering by miraculous works of healing. But I am instructed that we cannot now work in this way, for Satan will exercise his power by working miracles. 9 Thessalonians 16 says, God's people will not find their safety in working miracles, for Satan will counterfeit the miracles that will be wrought. Here's the issue. The way in which we work today, our prime method of working is not the working of miracles. We preach the gospel. We share the laws of health. That's our prime method of working. But we anticipate that in the proclamation of the gospel and in the teaching of the principles of health, God honors that by working miracles. We do not make miracles our main ambition. We make the proclamation of the gospel and the sharing of truth our passion. Amen. And when we do that, we expect God to work miracles. Amen. We do not, like some churches, offer the way we're working is this. These are great miracle healing meetings. We proclaim God's word. We proclaim God's truth. We proclaim our desire to be committed to his glory. And we believe that he will work miracles, and he does. It is not the method of our working, but the result of our working. Thank you for joining us today. It's 5 after 12. I need to pray for you. Father in heaven, today we thank you that we can bring honor to you. The great goal of our life is only to honor you and glorify you and praise you. And Lord, we want to consecrate you, our minds and hearts to you. And I just pray thee today that you would draw us close to you in each moment. In Jesus' name, amen.
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6: Hello, friends. Would you like to hear an amazing fact? only 1 in 10,000 diamonds found are colored, and only 1 in every 100 diamonds is greater than 10 carats in size. Furthermore, only 1 out of 200 diamonds is flawless. So you can imagine the worldwide astonishment when miners in Angola, Africa, discovered a 170-carat flawless pink diamond in July 2022. Named the Lulo Rose after the mine where it was discovered, the 34-gram rock is believed to be the largest pink diamond discovered in the last 300 years. The former record holder is a 182-carat Daira Ye Noor found in India in the 17th century, and it now resides in the National Bank of Tehran. It's hard to say what this diamond will sell for after it's cut, but just for comparison, the pink star diamond shattered every price record when Sotheby's sold it in April 2017 for a staggering $71.2 million at a Hong Kong auction. It was the single most expensive diamond or jewel sold at an auction. And catch this, it took professionals more than a year and a half just to cut and polish this pink star. Now, the pink star was 59.60 carats. It's anyone's guess what the 170-carat Lulo Rose will sell for. You know, Pastor Ross, it's amazing how much a rock will sell for.
7: I know. I mean, to get something that rare, that strong, so beautiful, apparently flawless, I mean, that's an incredible find. One wonders how many diamonds of that quality is still out there buried under the ground that nobody knows about. But, you know, talking about valuable rocks, probably the most valuable rock is not diamond or some type of emerald. It's written on stone and it's put in a golden box and it's hidden away for many, many, many years. Of course, what we're talking about is the Ten Commandments, the most precious rocks, not because of the rock per se, but because of what's written on the rock.
6: That's right. You know, I kind of like rocks. Yeah, I lived in a cave and we were surrounded by rocks, and you actually get to know some of them and their shapes and their design and colors. And Christ is often compared to a rock in the Bible. He said his word, he said, he that hears these words of mine and does them is like a wise man building on the rock. And you can read in Ephesians 2:19 through 22, "Now therefore you are no more strangers and foreigners, but fellow citizens with the saints and of the household of God, and are built on the foundation of the apostles and prophets, Jesus Christ himself being the chief cornerstone, in whom all the building fitly framed together grows into a holy temple in the Lord, in whom you are builded together for a habitation of God through the Spirit." And Peter says, we are lively stones built on that cornerstone of Jesus, who is the rock of ages. And that's, you know, rocks in the Bible represent something enduring and perfect. If you're going to want something to last, like the pyramids or even a tombstone, you make it out of stone, so it'll last. And that's why God wrote his law on rock, because of its enduring nature.
7: He wrote it with his own hand because his law doesn't change. I mean, people's opinions come and go, but the word of God endures forever. You might want to know more about this very special law written on stone there in that golden box. You don't have to go find the golden box to read what's written on the stone. It's in the Bible. It's the Ten Commandments. We have a book. It's actually one of our study guides called Written in Stone, and it's all about the Ten Commandments and the principles that we find in Scripture in that law. If you'd like to receive this free gift, all you need to do is call the number 800-835-6747, and you want to ask for offer number 111, or ask by name, Written in Stone, and we'll be happy to send that to anyone here in North America. If you're outside of North America, just go to the Amazing Facts website, just amazingfacts.org or .com, and you'll be able to read that study guide right there online. We're also going to give you a few other numbers as we work our way through the program, but if you have a Bible-related question, the number to call here to the studio is 800-463-7297, 800-463-7297. And also, if you would like to email us a Bible question, you can do so at balquestions@amazingfacts.org. balquestions@amazingfacts.org. Well, Pastor Doug, before we go to the phone lines, as we always do, we'd like to start with prayer. Dear Father, we thank you for this time that we have to be able to open your word and study, and we always ask for the Spirit to come and guide us here in the studio and be with those who are listening wherever they might be. And Lord, lead us into a clearer understanding of what the Bible teaches, for we ask this in Jesus' name. Amen.
6: Amen.
7: Well, I think we're ready for our first caller this evening. We've got Adrian listening from Texas. Adrian, welcome to the program.
8: Hi, how's it going?
6: Good. Appreciate your calling.
8: How do we reconcile 1 Corinthians 1 when Paul is talking about meats and stuff that are sacrificed to idols basically means nothing?
6: Mm-hmm.
8: And then Jesus in Revelation 2, verse 14, he's actually admonishing the church for eating meats sacrificed to idols. So I was just wondering how we can reconcile those two things.
6: Yeah, well, I think they're talking about two different things. First of all, Revelation is full of symbolism. And in Revelation chapter 2, when he's talking about Balaam, well, he's clearly not talking about literal Balaam, who had been dead for 1,400 years at that point. And later he talks about Jezebel. He talks about these Old Testament characters because of what they represent. And the idea of eating something sacrificed to idols, it was probably also talking about eating those things that are unclean, which Daniel would not do, that were sacrificed to idols. Daniel would not be defiled because he wanted to be faithful. Paul was dealing with a different issue. There were Jewish believers that did not think that the Gentiles should eat any meat, clean or unclean, sold in the Greco-Roman marketplaces, because whenever they butchered anything, it was butchered in front of an idol. And so Paul is saying, look, the idol is nothing. There's nothing wrong with eating clean meat. And so I wouldn't worry about that. If your conscience bothers you, he says in Romans 14, if you're not going to eat it, don't eat it. So they're dealing with a different issue there than what you see in Revelation. And eating things sacrificed to idols in Revelation is really talking about ingesting false teachings that are contaminated by paganism. So there's a whole spiritual overtone in Revelation that you don't have there in 1 Corinthians.
7: All right. Thank you. Good question, Adrian. We've got James listening in Illinois. James, welcome to the program.
9: Thank you. Hi, pastors. May God continue to bless you both for all that you do.
6: Thank you.
9: My question is, do we know the original language? Was it Hebrew or Aramaic before the Tower of Babel?
6: No, I think everyone can speculate, but I don't think so. My guess is that when we get to heaven, if we're, we are still speaking the language of Canaan or Eden, that we will find out that there are certain words in many languages that can be traced back to the original language. People that study languages today already see around the world, as people have migrated, they've taken certain words with them. I remember living among the Navajo Indians for about a year and a half in New Mexico, and there was a tribe of Eskimos in Alaska that spoke an almost identical language. They could understand each other, but all the tribes in between could not understand each other. So, it's obviously there is some migration and languages change. I mean, you look at American English compared to England English, compared to South African English, which Pastor Ross speaks, compared to Australian English, and you can see that how quickly languages adopt new words and accents. Thanks for that. Appreciate it, James.
7: Thank you, James. We've got next caller is Daryl listening in Florida. Daryl, welcome to the program.
10: Hi, pastors. My question is regarding Revelation chapter 13, verse 17. And mm-hmm. I just want to know, why does it say that no one can buy or sell unless they have either the mark of the beast, which I know that is like if you're following the Sunday law that's passed, or the name of the beast, which is Vicar of the Son of God, or the number of his name, which we all know is 666. So why is it this or this or this? It's like cash or check or credit card.
6: Well, my guess is that here in Revelation 13, he's really saying anyone who worships the beast, and there's several ways that that might be tested, but it's all going to boil down to the same thing. When you get to chapter 14, and I think it's mentioned again in chapter 18, it just summarizes it by saying those who worship the beast in his image. And so there will be different criteria where you'll prove it. I know that like during World War II, there were laws made to basically eradicate the Jewish people. And there were one of several ways they would identify them. It didn't have to be any one way, but they had a few different tests. And so I think it's saying here in Revelation, there's a few different ways that your worship of the beast will be measured. The buying and selling will be for everybody, If they don't cooperate, there'll be economic sanctions on everybody who does not cooperate and worship the beast.
7: And at the end of time, there's just two groups, those who have the mark of the beast and those who have the seal of God. And I think the reason it's mentioned here, the mark, the name, the number, it's just reaffirming what this power is. There'll be many that'll go along with these laws that have to do with worship or restricting worship because they want to be able to buy and sell. They don't necessarily believe that this is what the world needs. There'll be those who really believe that this is what the world needs and be very supportive of it. But I think the vast majority will just go along so that they can buy and sell. And so there's different motivations why people mm-hmm. will do this. But it's emphasizing this power that's described. You know, we do have a study guide called The Mark of the Beast. And it talks about the subject. And we'll be happy to send that to anyone who calls and asks. The number to call for that is 800-835-6747. And you can ask for the study guide. It's called The Mark of the Beast, and we'll be happy to get that in the mail to anyone here in North America.
6: Right. Thank
7: Next caller that we have is Joel, listening in North Carolina. Joel, welcome to the program.
11: Good evening, everybody. I'm trying to figure out why we as Christianity as a whole tries to separate Christianity from the Jewish heritage, because I think it was you that said, you know, we read a Jewish book, we worship a Jewish Savior, and when we become a Christian, we become spiritual Jews.
6: Yeah, I said that word for word. So that's, yeah.
11: I don't understand why Christians try to separate, you know, like they don't want to.
6: Yeah. Well, let me give you a few thoughts on that. First of all, if a person accepts Christ, there is a difference between a Christian. Of course, a Christian accepts Jesus as the Messiah. There are a lot of Jews. So a Christian can't just say, well, I'm now a Jew. I tell my Jewish family, I said, now I'm a completed Jew. Because, you know, the Jews were supposed to both embrace and proclaim the Messiah. And so I think that we should embrace the Jewish heritage of the Christian church. Way back in, about 70, 80 AD, after the Jews had rebelled against the Romans and Judaism, basically frowned on, and they were very upset with the Jewish nation for its rebellion against Rome. There's a lot of anti-Jewish sentiment in the Roman Empire, and so the Christians began to distance themselves a little bit from the Jews because the persecution of the Jews began to overlap, and they were persecuting Christians. They said, well, these are Jews. They worship the Sabbath, and they keep the same laws as the Jews, and they began to distance themselves, and so you know, that trend has continued through history. It's just mind-boggling that during World War II that you had some Nazis still considered themselves Christians mm-hmm. while they were exterminating Jews. And if you've ever read the book, The Hiding Place, this one man who is Mr. Tin Boom, who is hiding Jews in his house, he had a Jewish baby, and they said, if you have that Jewish baby and you're caught, they'll kill you. He said, it was a Jewish baby that died for me. Hmm. And so he said, I'm willing to, and he did end up dying. But, you know, they had the right attitude. We have a book on that that's called Spiritual Israel. And if you'd like to read that, Joel or anybody, I think that's going to help you better understand that Christianity really is rooted in Judaism and there shouldn't be anti-Semitism in Christians' minds.
7: To receive the book, just call the number 800-835-6747. It's called Spiritual Israel, and we'll be happy to send that to anyone who calls and asks. If you're outside of North America, just go to the Amazing Facts website, amazingfacts.com or .org. We've got June listening in California. June, welcome to the program.
12: Hello. Hello, pastors. How are you?
6: Good. Thank you for calling.
12: Yeah, just a quick question on Exodus 4:24. I'm just wondering why God would want to kill Moses.
6: Yeah, this verse usually gets some interesting questions. People are reading through the Bible and they go through Exodus, they get to chapter 4, and it makes this interesting statement where Moses is on his way to Egypt, and in route it says the Lord tried to slay him. Now, just the very idea that God would try to slay somebody, it can leave you wondering, did God swing and miss? You know, if God wants to slay you, he's going to slay you. And basically it's saying that the wrath of God was rising up against Moses because Moses had been called to lead the people. He'd accepted the call. He had been convicted by the Holy Spirit that as the leader, he needed to embrace the covenant to Abraham. he had not had his own son, or at least one of his sons, circumcised. And I think maybe he had argued about this with his wife, because finally his wife says, okay, she circumcises the boy, and she said, you're a bloody man. Maybe she thought it was barbaric, or who knows what the discussion was. But Moses had not followed through in doing what God said, and God was saying, if you continue going down the road, you're in high-handed disobedience, you're going to be leading my covenant people, and you're not following the covenant in your own family. So reading between the lines, most commentators think this is what was happening here.
7: And I think the verse there, at least the idea, as you mentioned, Pastor Doug, if God wanted to destroy Moses, yeah, he would have done it. But the Lord appeared in a threatening manner to Moses.
6: Kind of like the angel with Balaam and his donkey.
7: That's right, with a raised sword, maybe.
6: He could have killed him if he wanted to.
7: Just to illustrate the importance of what it is that Moses had to do in being faithful to the covenant. All right, thank you for your call. We got Tayvision listening in Illinois. Tayvision, welcome to the program.
13: My question is, how do you know that the Holy Spirit's still working in you if you've been a Christian for years and you've noticed that you're not as sensitive or as passionate about Christ as you used to be?
6: Well, first of all, don't get discouraged. You just described what it says in Revelation chapter 2, where he says the Ephesian church had lost its first love. They were still his people. They were still his church. You'll often see even in a marriage that during the time of dating and honeymoon, there's a lot of romance and excitement. And then, you know, after 10 years of marriage, things become a little more routine. Well, the Lord, you know, in our marriages, we want to keep that love alive. And also in your relationship with the Lord. Doesn't mean you're not a Christian anymore. You know, even Mary and Joseph, they took their eyes off Jesus when he was a young man. They lost him in Jerusalem. And Mary said, we spent 3 days sorrowing and searching for you. And if we take our eyes off Jesus, sometimes we spend some time sorrowing and searching to find him again. But I would say, seek after the Lord and he'll be found. That's the promise. Draw near to God and he'll draw near to you. You want to renew that relationship, that love. And the way that happens, Jesus said, do the first works. I'm sure when you first fell in love with the Lord, you were poring over his word, you were spending time in prayer, you were thinking about his presence, you were sharing him with your friends. Do those things again, and you'll find a renewal in the Holy Spirit and your sense of God's presence.
7: You know, I'm just wondering, Pastor Doug, what book we have that might
6: 12 Steps to Revival.
7: There we go. That's the one. That'll be a great blessing. Yep. To anyone wanting to have a deeper, fuller experience with Jesus, read the book. It's we'll send it to you for free. The number is 800-835-6747. You can ask for the book 12 Steps for Revival. We'll be happy to send it to you. Also, Pastor Doug, you did a series not too long ago called The New Heart. I think it's a 10-part series, and that is available, I believe, on YouTube. So if you want to look that up,
6: yeah, Doug Amazing Batchelor, Facts website. It's under our media ministry.
7: That's right
6: there.
7: Also on the Amazing Facts website. So that'll be a blessing. Next caller that we have, Connor, listening from Colorado. Connor, welcome to the program. Thanks for your patience.
14: Yep, thank you. How are you guys?
6: Doing great.
14: Alrighty, so I've been keeping the original Sabbath for a while now, and I had some friends and family that just kind of argued with the importance, of course, in a friendly way, and I just wanted to know what the importance was of keeping the original Sabbath.
6: Well, when you say the original Sabbath, you know, the Bible tells us that God created the world in 6 days, that he blessed the seventh day. That was reiterated for the children of Israel when he saved them. He said, remember. Now, God wouldn't say remember if something didn't prior exist. They had forgotten it living among the Egyptians. He said, remember, I've set aside a day for spiritual and physical rest to worship God. And God blessed that day. God rested that day. He says, I've blessed a particular day, the seventh day. And I want you to remember the seventh day. And it says it three times there. He blessed the seventh day. He sanctified the seventh day. And he asks us to remember that. Well, over time, during time of the Roman era, there was a lot of compromise. And they gradually switched from the seventh day to the first day. And you can read about that during the time of Constantine. He's the one who published the Edict of Milan. I would say that if it's one of the Ten Commandments, how important is one of the Ten Commandments? And, you know, some will argue it doesn't matter what day it is as long as it's a seventh day, but God doesn't say keep a seventh day. He says keep the seventh day. It's a particular day. God didn't say for everybody to pick their own day. Think about the chaos that would be in the Christian church if everyone picks their own day of worship and there's no corporate worship. So, you know, the Sabbath can be traced all the way back to Adam and Eve. They kept it in the Old Testament. The apostles kept it. Jesus kept it. And it says in Isaiah, we're going to keep it in heaven. So that's a quick summary. It's still important. We have a lesson on that has all these.
7: We do. It's called The Lost Day of History. And we'll be happy to send this to anyone who calls and asks. The number is 800-835-6747. Ask for the Amazing Facts Study Guide. It's called The Lost Day in History. We also have a website called sabbathtruth.com. Yes. That's filled with great Bible studies. There's video all on the subject of the Bible Sabbath. And you'll enjoy taking a look at that. We've got Bruce listening from North Carolina. Bruce, welcome to the program.
15: Hello, pastors.
6: Hi, thank you for calling.
15: I would like to for you to explain the time prophecy in Daniel 12.
6: All right, now for our friends that are listening, the last chapter of Daniel chapter 12, brings about a summary of the prophecies mentioned earlier in the book. Daniel outlines the history of God's people and the battle they're going to have with good and evil, and even highlights the beast power in Daniel chapter 7, 8, 9, 11. And so when you get to chapter 12, he backs up and he reviews those time periods. One time is 1,260 years. Then there's another time that is 1,290 years. And then there's 1,335 years. And you know, I said a minute ago, we try to summarize our questions in 2 or 3 minutes. It's hard to do that with this question. But those three time prophecies, you can see that, let's start with the 1260. 1260 is mentioned several times in the Bible. 1260 in the Jewish year, that's 1,260 days. That is 3.5 years. Jesus taught for 3.5 years. The famine of Elijah, 3.5 years. And in Daniel, it talks about a time's in the dividing of a time. A time was a year, a times was a pair or a couple of years. That's two and one is three. And a dividing, a half, 42 months is in Revelation, 42 months, 30 days of the Jewish month, 1,260 days. You've got that time period, talks about a time of apostasy, resistance, persecution, happened several times in the Bible. And so that is one of the principal times that's repeated in Revelation. Daniel adds the time 1290 and 1335 because he gives a starting point in Christian history. Clovis, the king of the Franks, the Holy Roman Empire basically was inaugurated.
7: Mm-hmm. And the date for that, 508. Mm-hmm. And what's significant about that date is Clovis, who was leader of the Franks, was in opposition at first to the Roman power, to the papacy. But when he converted to Christianity, he was a pagan. When he converted to Christianity, that really opened up the whole area known today as France to become supportive of the papal power.
6: Yeah.
7: So 508 is considered the starting date for that 1290. And the 1335, starting at that same date in 508, brings you up to 1843, when there was a great revival that was taking place in North America and other places around the world. And they were discovering the prophecies of Daniel, in particular the 2300 days of Daniel 8:14. So just a really interesting study when you look at these different time periods. You know, Pastor Doug, I don't think we have a book specifically on Daniel 12, but maybe that's something
6: we need to write
7: on.
6: One.
7: Yeah.
6: As you're talking about, this question, we need to write something.
7: Yeah, absolutely. All right, well, thanks for your call. We've got, Jim listening in Canada. Jim, welcome to the program.
16: Thank you very much for having me on.
6: Yeah.
16: I'd like to say you guys are my favorite pastors on TV.
6: Well, thank you.
16: I joined the Seventh Day a few years ago, and it's a blessing.
6: Well, bless your heart. Thank you.
16: Well, my question is the commandment of thou shalt not kill. And I noticed that a lot of pastors are saying thou shalt not murder. Now, to me, that's changing it, and God said not to change it. So, and I've noticed, like, when I watched that movie, Hacksaw Ridge, Dobbs could not be swayed, and he did not kill. And he performed, a super miracle. He saved all those people on that ridge.
6: Yeah, it was remarkable. Well, let me talk about that. He refused to pick up a gun, and he was not going to kill. He was a fellow human. And of course, Jesus tells us to overcome evil with good. By the way, I knew Desmond Doss, and just a wonderful man. His wife was, her family was in a church I pastored, so I'd see him on a regular basis. He'd come up to visit her family. Anyway, Jesus actually uses the word, and you might look this up, Pastor Ross, I think it's in Mark chapter 10, when Jesus is quoting the Ten Commandments to the rich young ruler, and he quotes that commandment, he specifically says, "Thou shalt not murder." Now, there is a difference between murder and killing. And I think you'll agree, Jim, that, you know, if you step on a weed and you kill it, you're not going to be called a murderer. And that's not breaking that commandment, "Thou shalt not kill." Or if a mosquito's biting you and you swat it to put it out of its misery, you've technically killed the mosquito, but you've not broken the commandment, "Thou shalt not kill." That commandment, and then why would God tell Moses, "Thou shalt not kill," and then tell Moses to execute and stone certain people that had broken other commandments?
7: Mm-hmm. The verse you're referring to, Matthew 19:18, which Jesus says, "Thou shalt not murder," and he uses the word murder.
6: Yeah. Murder is defined as taking of innocent life, and human life in particular. So I do think that we've got to be careful not to think of "thou shalt not kill" in the broad sense of killing anything. It's really talking about taking of innocent human life. If a person is defending their family and some crazed murderer comes into their home, and in the process of defending their family, they have to kill the perpetrator, they are not ever tried by any people as a killer, because they've not committed murder. It's just self-defense.
7: Okay. Well, Pastor Doug, we want to remind our friends who are listening, if you have a Bible question and you'd like to submit it to the program, just email balquestions@amazingfacts.org, and we will try to answer as many questions as we can before we run out of time, and you hear music in the background. So we want to thank you for joining us, and next week, we look forward to meeting you again for another program of Bible Answers Live.
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1: With SRN News, I'm Ron Taylor. A member of President Trump's cabinet says he is ready to go after voter fraud.
2: A day after President Trump revived falsehoods about voter fraud, Homeland Security Secretary Mark Wayne Mullen talked about election fraud.
3: If you are an illegal or you're voting illegally, we will hunt you down. We will find you.
2: In a White House briefing, Mullen also threatened fines, even prison time, for state election officials who refused to hand over sensitive voter data. Mullen's comments come as a federal judge blocked the use of DHS's updated system, citing voter privacy and the fact it can result in the wrongful purging of eligible voters. President Trump is trying to use his 2020 loss to Joe Biden to justify his push to pass a strict voter ID bill. Ed Donahue, Washington.
1: The flooding devastation continues in Texas.
4: Downpours dumped more than 2 feet of rain across parts of South and Central Texas over the past week, swelling rivers, cutting off communities, and washing out roads. In Uvalde, Texas, where a section of bridge collapsed due to flooding on the Nueces River, Governor Greg Abbott thanked responders who rushed to rescue hundreds of people trapped by high waters.
5: The state is going to work with local officials to expedite things like debris removal and to accelerate the rebuilding process.
4: As the water recedes, residents like Sandra Gomez are returning to a messy cleanup.
6: Mud is all throughout the house.
4: I'm Jennifer King.
1: The U.S. and Iran have exchanged strikes aimed at infrastructure and military targets as their battle over the Strait of Hormuz intensifies. The region has endured days of back-and-forth attacks in a conflict increasingly focused on the control of the strait. Central Command said early today it had hit surveillance sites, military logistics infrastructure, underground weapon storage, and maritime capabilities, with reports of strikes from Kuwait now, even in Jordan and Iraq, while air sirens also sounded in

0: Kelsey, and Polly Market and other rapidly growing markets allow people to make wagers on real-life events in the news. Critics say this kind of betting could influence events such as elections. There have already been cases of staffers working on statewide campaigns admitting to using inside information about candidates' performance in the polls to buy low on their candidates' electoral prospects. This is SRN News. AI once again sinks the markets.
1: A sell-off for AI winners got worse and pulled stock markets lower worldwide. The S&P 500 fell 1% Friday. The index closed out its first losing week in the last three and only its third since March. The Dow lost 406 points. That's about 0.8%. The NASDAQ composite sank 1.4%. Nvidia was the heaviest weight on the market and fell 2.2%. The worries about whether AI stocks have shot too high dragged down Asian markets even more sharply. Oil prices jumped again on worries about the war with Iran. The yield on the 10-year treasury eased to 4.55%. Seth Seaton, New York.
0: U.S. companies have signed roughly $60 billion in agreements and partnerships with the Iraqi government, including deals intended to create alternative routes for shipping oil out of the Persian Gulf. It's not clear when the oil deals signed yesterday will be able to create viable alternatives. This is SRN News.
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3: Welcome to Health and Longevity. I'm Dr. John Westerdahl. On today's program, we will discuss how to make baby food that will contribute to an infant's health and longevity. Our featured guest is Dr. Lisa Barangu, Ph.D. Dr. Barangu is the creator and author of Real Smart Baby Food, a cutting-edge system and comprehensive baby food plan and resource that every parent should be aware of. But before we get into today's exciting topic, let's hear the latest research and news affecting our health and longevity today.
2: Dr. Westerdahl presents the Health and Longevity News and Research Update, bringing you the most pertinent and important information about your health and longevity.
3: While sweet drinks are linked to a higher risk of young kids overweight, United States children ages 4 and 5 who drink one or more sugar-sweetened beverages a day are more likely to be overweight or obese, researchers say. Scientists at the University of Virginia, Charlottesville, and at Mailman School of Public Health at Columbia University in New York found children ages 4 and 5 who drank sugar-sweetened beverages were not only heavier, they were more likely to watch more than 2 hours of television daily. Pediatricians and parents should discourage sugar-sweetened beverages consumption to help avoid potential unhealthy weight gain in young children, the researchers wrote in the study. From a public health standpoint, strong consideration should be made toward public policy changes leading to decreases in sugar-sweetened beverage consumption among children. The findings were published in the journal Pediatrics. Well, pregnant women eat foods containing toxins that can hurt a baby. Many pregnant women consume tuna, salmon, canned food, tapped water, caffeine, and alcohol-containing substances known to cause birth defects, U.S. researchers say. Using a food questionnaire, participants in a study reported how often and when during their pregnancy they ingested certain foods, beverages, and medications. The study published in Nutrition Journal found about 3/4 of the study participants ate fish, typically tuna, tilapia, and salmon, and 3/4 ate canned goods, 12% consumed tap water, 80% consumed caffeinated beverages, and about 6% reported drinking alcohol sometime during their pregnancy. Most reported taking prenatal vitamins, nearly half reported taking an over-the-counter medication, primarily acetaminophen, and at least once or most reported taking prescription medications at least once. Tuna contained methylmercury, and prenatal exposure has been

0: associated with numerous developmental deficits, while staggering levels of polychlorinated biphenyls, or PCBs, were found in farmed salmon. Metal food cans are lined with plastic that contains bisphenol A, which leaches from the lining and cans into food. In Downey, California, 8 pollutants found in drinking water exceeded the health guidelines set by federal and state agencies. Prenatal medical professionals should discourage the consumption of dangerous foods, beverages, and medications that women commonly report consuming during pregnancy, the researchers said. Well, scientists from Appalachian State University and the Dole Food Company and North Carolina State University are some of the first to find in a human trial that following exercise, polyphenols enter the body in elevated levels via the colon, that polyphenolic metabolism is ramped up for 14 hours after exercise. In the joint study, long-distance runners were given either a soy protein complex infused with polyphenols from blueberries and green tea, or just a protein complex. The runners ingested the soy protein complex for 2 weeks, and also during 3 days of running for 2.5 hours each day. Each dose was equivalent of consuming 3 cups of blueberries and just over a cup of brewed green tea. The study provided further proof that a healthy diet and exercise work together to enhance human health. We'll be right back after this short break.
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2: 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Once there, you will see a button to submit your questions. And now, the question of the day.
0: And our question for today is, what are the nutritional benefits of eating kale? We know kale is high in fiber, antioxidants, carotenoids such as lutein, which is good for your eyes. It has 45 flavonoids, phytonutrients such as quercetin, which combats inflammation, and sulforaphane, which fights cancer. It also acts as an anti-inflammatory and has twice the vitamin K as other cruciferous vegetables. Kale also contains tryptophan, calcium, magnesium, potassium, iron, and protein. Fresh kale has more vitamin C than an orange, and the calcium in kale is more bioavailable than the calcium in milk. In addition, kale contains alpha-linoleic acid, an omega-3 fatty acid that combats inflammation, and 1 cup serving of kale contains more than 200% of vitamin A in the form of beta-carotene.
2: And now, Health and Longevity's special feature, where Dr. Westerdahl interviews leading experts and personalities on vital topics important to your health and longevity.
0: And our featured guest today on Health and Longevity is Dr. Lisa Berengu, Ph.D. She is the creator and author of Real Smart Baby Food. Lisa is an experienced mother, food professional, food enthusiast, and advocate for healthy living. She previously created and founded the Green Baby Chef, a homemade baby food company offering personal chef services for infants, as well as private cooking instruction and baby food making workshops. She holds a Bachelor of Science degree in nutrition, food, and agriculture from Cornell University, and has a Master of Science and PhD in food science from North Carolina State University. As a food scientist who previously worked with three different Fortune 500 companies, she knows firsthand what processed food truly is. Through her homemade baby food service company, Lisa developed an efficient system to create 3 months' worth of baby food within 3 hours, all safely made for her clients in their kitchen, conveniently packaged and compactly stored in their freezer. After realizing how many patients wanted to learn how to use the system and for themselves, she integrated the system into a comprehensive baby food plan and resource that has become her new book, Real Smart Baby Food. Well, Dr. Baron Gu, thank you for being with us today.
3: Thank you very much for having me.
0: Well, first of all, you know, this show is all on health and longevity, and really a health and longevity diet starts right there when the infant starts eating real food, isn't it?
3: Absolutely. I think that I feel strongly that the initial stages of diet introduction and getting the palate prepared for a lifetime of foods really begins at the stages of being an infant. At the first stage of exposure, the first months of exposure, they're critical. And I think that, and studies have shown that there are windows of opportunity to really get that palate ready for good flavors, ready for fresh whole foods. And if you capture that opportunity to introduce the baby to healthy foods, they'll love them and they'll want to consume them through a lifetime.
0: I used to joke to people because we talk a lot about anti-aging and so forth. And when my daughter was just an infant, I would tell people that she's on an anti-aging diet right then. And people, it opens up a discussion to really talk about the importance of starting that really healthy diet right there at the beginning. And that's so important. Well, tell us about what are some of the essential tools that parents need in order to make their own baby food?
3: Well, the tools that parents need are actually very basic. They're typically tools that you'll already have in your kitchen. Now, a lot of parents hesitate to make baby food or don't even think about the possibility of making it because they assume that it's a complex procedure because, you know, food companies have these specialized little jars of food that they label very carefully as baby food. And many parents just assume, you know, that's where I have to get it. It's sterile, and I'm going to get it in the jar because the food company told me that's the safe way to do it. But really, it's very simple to make baby food at home. The most complicated tool you need is a blender or a food processor. Everything else is in your kitchen. I mean, baby foods are really just fresh whole foods that you have maybe gently cooked or not cooked at all, and you've pureed them. The only thing special that a baby needs in their food is to have the texture be in a form that they can swallow easily because they can't chew, other than avoiding preservatives and salt and sugars that they can't digest yet. It's just pure, healthy, whole foods that have been pureed. So if you have a blender or food processor, you pretty much can get the job done at home.
0: Great. And now where do you recommend parents buy maybe some of their supplies when they begin the task of making their own food?
3: These are standard supplies you can buy at your regular store that you shop at for kitchen gear. You can buy them online. We're talking things like blenders, cutting boards, knives, so prep bowls. Those are the main places, main things that you need. Also, at my website, realsmartbabyfood.com, I do sell some specialized gear. You know, some premium blenders. The Vitamix is a premium blender that really can puree like no other machine can. You can get perfect purees for baby with that. That's available through my website, as well as freezer trays. You know, my method of making baby food is to make a lot of it in a short period of time and then freeze it into small portions, and that's how you can maintain a large supply of it and have it on hand conveniently. And I sell freezer trays that are made for that, for freezing purees into small portions that are perfectly sized for baby.
0: Tell us a little bit about your own background and how you got interested in doing this and creating this whole plan.
3: Sure. Well, you know, my studies in college led me into the fields of nutrition and food science. It was just what I was really interested in. And upon graduating, you know, I went through the regular process everybody does of looking for their job, and I just kind of ended up going onto a path of working in the food industry. I did that for a few years, and when I became pregnant with my first child, once I had him, I actually decided to stay home with him full time. But when I became pregnant, I became even much more concerned with health and nutrition and what was I going to be feeding my baby, and I wanted, you know, everything to be perfect for him. And I really was analyzing everything that I knew and learned and seen throughout my time working in food industry where foods are highly processed, and I quickly realized I would not be feeding him that food. I wanted to make it from scratch myself, and so I started making homemade baby food for him at home, and I learned a lot along the way as I, you know, purchased different produce and understood how to find the right kind of produce. You know, when you buy apples, you don't feed them green apples because they're too tart and you won't like them, and started to learn, you know, how to select the right fruit for babies and vegetables. And then I continued with my second child and my third child making homemade baby food. And along the way, I had many friends in my circle that had children, babies as well, and they were trying to venture into making homemade baby food, and they could never quite wrap their heads around how to make a lot of baby food, how to have it stocked so that they could provide a variety of things. You know, most of them would end up saying, okay, I'm going to try sweet potatoes, and then they would make, you know, 10 pounds of sweet potatoes in their freezer, and their baby would get sick of sweet potatoes, and then they'd try apples, and they weren't really thinking, how do I have everything available to me and make it myself? And they'd end up giving up and giving in to jarred baby food, not really wanting to, but just feeling overwhelmed by doing it themselves at home. And so I started thinking, hey, you know, maybe there's an opportunity here for me to help parents in my local area. And so I started a food, kind of a food business where I was offering personal chef services for infants. And I'd go into parents' homes and make the baby food for them and have it stored in their freezer. And in the process of creating this whole business plan, I knew I needed to be really efficient with my time while still giving them, you know, a lot of food so that they can be well-stocked and not have to make it themselves. And I developed a system to make 3 months' worth of food in 3 hours, and had so many parents say, this is just amazing. I wish I could do this myself. You know, you're inspiring me to want to do it. Can you give me the tips? And that's how I ended up turning it all into a book so that I don't need to go into people's homes. They don't need me to come in there. They can do it themselves. I give all the details needed for them to make 3 months worth of baby food in 3 hours.
0: Wow, that's great. Now, you know, there's a lot of misconceptions that parents hear about making their own baby food. Maybe you can go over some of those.
3: Sure. You know, the most common misconception about making homemade baby food is that it's difficult. It's really one of the easiest things you can make in the kitchen. The most delicious, nutritious baby food is, like I said, simply fresh fruits and vegetables that have been pureed. Some of them might need some gentle steaming or baking before pureeing, but it's not complicated cooking whatsoever. You know, another misconception about making homemade baby food is that it takes a lot of time and that it's just not possible to do. For example, if, you know, both parents are working outside of the home, and I mean, you're exhausted enough even if you're not working outside of the home, taking care of a child. And the truth is, it can take a lot of time if you don't have a plan beforehand going into it. So as long as you have a plan, you know what you want to accomplish, you know that you're going to make a bunch of baby food ahead of time, you put it in the freezer, then it's there and ready for you. And if you have a plan, like I, you know, one example of a great one is the one offered in my book, everything is there laid out for you. And if you follow the steps, you're good to go. It's not time consuming at all, and especially for the reward that you're getting for just putting in 3 1-hour blocks of time.
0: Well, you know, there's a lot of baby food products out there for convenience and so forth, but why? Let's go over some of the reasons why parents really should choose to make their own baby food.
3: Well, the simplest, easiest explanation is really homemade baby food is by far much more nutritious and definitely more flavorful than commercially processed baby foods. And the reason for that is that commercially processed baby foods are subject to very high temperature and pressure treatments. Mm-hmm. And they're subject to those treatments because that's how baby food can sure to be sterilized and be sure to last on the shelf in a grocery store or in your pantry for literally years. Mm-hmm. It's to the benefit of the food company to do that, and it's also just telling you it's sterile food, which is a little bit of a scare tactic. I mean, your baby doesn't have to have sterile food. You don't want it to be contaminated, but you don't have to kill everything that's on it.
0: Right.
3: And when you do those high pressure and temperature treatments, it destroys the nutrients in the food. And what companies do is they say, well, we know we've destroyed the nutrients, but we're going to add some back in. And those nutrients they add back in aren't the same as the nutrients that are naturally present. They're not going to be biologically available. It's just always better to consume, you know, nutrients in their natural form in general. But other than the nutrient loss and really inferiority of these processed foods compared to homemade foods, there is a dramatic flavor difference. And any parent could see this themselves. You know, if they wanted to do a child, they could just, you know, take a jar of commercially processed baby pea puree and take a bite of that compared to some peas that they just puree in a blender. It is a completely different flavor. And I really don't like jarred peas or canned peas, but I love the flavor of fresh peas.
0: Mm-hmm.
3: It's a very different situation when you're offering those two different things to your baby. You know, if you give them these jarred foods that are overly processed and really blandly flavored because you've killed off the nutrients, you've just totally demolished the flavor, they start to really learn to have a preference for these bland foods. They don't learn to know what those bright, fresh flavors are of whole foods, and you miss an opportunity for them to know it at an early stage and really like it. And it's guaranteed if you feed them these healthy foods that are in their more natural state, that aren't highly processed, they'll get those flavors very early on, and they'll develop a preference for them and continue to want to eat them throughout their lifetime, throughout their childhood.
0: Well, with today's economy and everyone's trying to save money and their expenses and so forth, let's talk about some of the monetary savings of making your own baby food.
3: Absolutely. Certainly, making baby food at home is going to save any parent money, for sure. Even if you compare looking at organic foods, which are always more expensive, you can take an organic brand jarred baby food on the market for stage one, which is, you know, the first puree you would give your baby. One of those little jars for one serving can range anywhere between 79 cents to 99 cents, depending upon what store you pick it up at. And for the same amount, we'll compare this, for example, sweet pea puree. For the same amount of sweet pea puree that you can prepare at home, that 79 to 99 cents turns into 27 cents.
0: Wow.
3: So it's a big difference. And for me, the cost savings is the least important part. The nutrition is the most. But
0: right.
3: Sure, you're going to benefit financially if you choose to make your baby food at home.
0: What's some advice that you can give to parents about those picky eaters?
3: You know, almost every parent is going to experience some level of pickiness amongst their babies and toddlers and children throughout their life. And it's important to know that all babies are going to exhibit some level of this pickiness. And it's really essential to introduce foods repeatedly. And studies have shown as many as 10 times might be necessary before acceptability will develop. So, you know, if you give your baby pureed broccoli and they just really turn their nose up at it and spit it out directly, don't just walk away and say, my baby hates broccoli. Yeah, they may not like it right then, and you just have to repeatedly try. Another technique is that I like to use for babies is sometimes something like broccoli is pretty strongly flavored. And a way to get baby to accept it at a faster rate is to dilute the strong flavor by using a little natural sweetness. So, for example, I would combine a little bit of banana puree with the broccoli puree, and not too much so that you completely cover up the broccoli flavor, but enough just to dilute it enough for baby to accept it. And that can get them to get used to that flavor. So that's an important technique to use, and I have used it with all three of my children, and they are all phenomenal eaters.
0: Great. Let's talk about the different aspects of your book. Give a summary of what the book all has in it.
3: Sure. Well, Real Smart Baby Food, and the subtitle is How to Make 3 months worth of delicious, nutritious baby food in 3 one-hour blocks of time. So that's really the distinguishing characteristic of the book compared to any other baby food book on the market, is a strategy to produce 3 months worth of food in 3 one-hour blocks of time. The book itself really is a comprehensive manual. It's a very resourceful book for food and nutrition for your babies throughout the course of their introduction of solid foods well into their childhood years. It gives you a good basis for nutrition education and understanding how to feed them in general. But I have over 70 recipes of whole food purees, and my book is designed to have you make individual purees and freeze those. So you freeze them individually. So rather than having complicated recipes like broccoli, cauliflower, casserole, you know, that you make up and freeze, it's make broccoli, you can make cauliflower, you can make peaches, and all these are stored individually. And, you know, I have the strategy is to make all these foods individually, and you'll get 3 months worth of them in your freezer in 3 one-hour blocks of time. And then after you have all that food in the freezer, I show the reader how to combine those different individual whole foods to build really tasty meals. So, for example, one tasty meal is peachy strawberry salad. And you would be going into your freezer and pulling out one frozen cube of peaches, one frozen cube of strawberries, and one frozen cube of spinach. They allow them to thaw together, and they have peachy strawberry salad for baby. So I go through and I have lists of flavor compatibility charts to show which individual foods combine well together. And I also have lists of suggested meal combinations, including a 3 month menu of meals. If somebody wanted to literally not have to think about it at all, they could just look at this 3 month menu of meals and how to use each one of those frozen puree cubes that they've made for the first 3 months of baby's solid food introduction.
0: Great. Well, Lisa, the book is Real Smart Baby Food, How to Make 3 months Worth of Delicious, Nutritious Baby Food in 3 hour Blocks of Time. And if people want to know more about the book and your work, and you have some product there, too, to help put these in the freezer, right?
3: Yes. You know, a lot of more detailed information can be found easily at my website, realsmartbabyfood.com, where the book can be purchased, as well as baby food supplies. And one of the most popular supplies or products purchased on my website is the Real Smart Essentials Kit. And basically, that's a kit you can purchase with the book. And it contains freezer trays and a freezer storage basket. And those are the main things that you probably don't have in your kitchen already that facilitate making the 3 months worth of baby food in 3 one-hour blocks of time. Because you make these purees and then you have to freeze them in individual cube-sized shapes. That's what gets these small portions frozen for baby. And then it all stores in the basket. But all those things are available at my website.
0: Okay. Well, thank you so much for being with us on the program today. And I wish you the best of success as you actually get babies on a diet that contributes to their health and longevity.
3: Absolutely. Thank you for having me.
0: Thank you so much.
3: All right. Bye-bye.
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2: 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The The preceding information on this program has been general information about your health and is not to be taken as professional medical advice, nor is it intended to serve as a substitute for medical attention. 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If you have a medical condition, we encourage you to seek the consultation of a medical doctor experienced in dietary change and lifestyle medicine. And as always, we wish you the best of health.
4: Luke 14:23. And the Lord said unto the servant, Go out into the highways and hedges, and compel them to come in, that my house may be filled.

0: tonight is, I've received a letter from the believers at Corinth asking for counsel concerning various matters.
1: Yes. For one thing, they want to know what they should do about taking their legal disputes into court.
0: That's one of their questions. But Titus, the Holy Spirit has impressed me that the problem is more serious than just wanting the answers to a few questions.
1: How is that, Paul?
0: Well, I believe the trouble lies in the fact that many have forgotten the principles of Christianity and are disregarding the instructions of Jesus.
1: But we studied with them for quite some time when we were there. They seemed to grasp Christ's teachings rather well.
0: Yes, while we were there, we could give them help, encouragement. But since we left them, I'm afraid the surrounding idolatry and sensuality have influenced some of the church members to return to their evil habits.
1: Well, Chloe, one of the Christians in Corinth, is visiting here in Ephesus now. Perhaps we should talk to him.
0: That's an excellent idea. Let's go to see him. He's a good, solid citizen.
2: And it seems that such divisions and dissensions have increased greatly. False teachers are leading many away from the teaching of Jesus. I think you should visit Corinth again. I'm sure you could get the church united once more.
0: You both know how dearly I love the believers in Corinth, and it grieves me greatly to know of the contentions and divisions that now exist among them. But I'm not sure I should leave Ephesus at this time. But Titus, you could go.
1: Oh, Paul, I would be glad to do anything to help them, but you're the one who can influence them. Well, I'm afraid that I'm just not you, Paul.
0: Of course you're not, and I'm not you. But Jesus can use both of us. Titus, with much anguish of heart, I have sought counsel of God as to the best method of helping our believers in Corinth. I believe it best that you go to Corinth, but I will write a letter that you may read to them. I'll join you there at a later date.
1: Are you sure that's the best thing to do?
0: Yes, I'm sure. For as I told you, I've sought counsel of God before making any decision.
1: Well, then, you better get to your writing.
0: Right. But first, let's go over the points that we must cover. We must first remind them that when they accept Christ, they turned away from idol worship and should in no manner return to such practices.
1: And I believe you should answer the question about taking a brother to court.
0: I suppose I should, but it grieves me that such a question has arisen. In the first place, no Christian should be guilty of any action that need be taken to court.
1: And certainly no such disagreement should be made public knowledge. That would surely bring disgrace and ridicule upon the church.
0: That's true. It's regrettable, but true.
1: What are you going to say about the false teachers who, according to Chloe, are leading some away from Christ's standards?
0: Titus, I know that in every step in the Christian's pathway, Satan will be opposing them. I hope to show them that only through much prayer and constant watchfulness can they turn aside the attacks of the enemy. I hope I can help them behold God's love and God's glory.
1: You really love the people at Corinth, don't you, Paul?
0: Yes, I do.
1: But why? It seems to me that they have given us more trouble than, well, I guess more trouble than any other church has.
0: Well, possibly they have, but perhaps they've had more disrupting influences to contend with, and more of those false teachers that seem to turn up wherever a Christian church is organized.
1: Which brings us back to the question of, what are you going to say about those false teachers?
0: I don't think I'll say anything, Titus. By calling attention to them, I might increase the division of the church. I don't want to magnify individuals. I want to magnify Jesus Christ.
1: Are you going to answer their questions about divorce?
0: Oh, Titus, surely you know what Jesus said about divorce. What God hath joined together, let no man put asunder. But maybe I should remind them again. Now, let's see. How shall I begin the letter?
1: Just a minute, Paul. If you're ready to start, I'll get my paper and pen and write down what you say.
0: Oh, if only I can impress them with God's love and his concern for them. Oh, ready, Titus?
1: Yes, Paul.
0: Right. Unto the church of God, which is at Corinth, to them that are sanctified in Christ Jesus, called to be saints,

0: Welcome to LifeQuest, a program that directs you to subjects and books that will make a difference in your life. A program that will make you think and strengthen your journey of faith in the 21st century. My name is Dwight Lainhoff. Helen Elliott is a mother of two daughters, and she loves to read and write and travel and being outdoors, loves music and working out. But most of all, she loves the Lord. And she is also an author, and she's written a book called The Vow, A Journey of Truth. Helen, welcome to LifeQuest.
1: Hi, nice to hear from you.
0: I'm glad that you can be here today. I need to ask you, why did you write this book?
1: Well, many years ago, probably almost, oh my goodness, 10 years ago, I went through a divorce, and like most of us, went into a depression state and ended up on the floor and kind of lost of life and wanted to give up everything and heard from God, and he brought me out of it. And my husband had had an affair, and I swore that I would never do that and made a vow to God that I would not ever do that again until I was married again, or I would just, you know, be with him. So that's kind of how it began.
0: You're calling this the vow. Now, is it a specific vow, or are you speaking in generalities?
1: Well, it started out, of course, in the pain. It started out because of the broken vow of the marriage. But what it evolved into was everything that I promised God, that I needed to be obedient in. I needed to follow what I said and learned, wow, there were a lot of things that I, you know, said that I would do and I didn't do, and a lot of things that I shouldn't have done that I, you know, that I had to apologize for, ask for forgiveness for. Took me on a really dark journey of a lot of pain, but cleansing of the heart, just a lot of cleansing of the heart, which was really needed for me to follow through on to where I am now.
0: Now, from what you're saying and what I've picked up from your book, you were a spiritual person, a religious person, so your relationship with God has been important to you.
1: My whole life, I think, you know, as a child, I always loved the Lord, or we always went to church, but really never had that personal relationship with God until I, you know, became broken.
0: That's interesting, isn't it, how that works sometimes?
1: Yeah, never got into reading the Bible and the Word and understanding it, and then it just kind of started flowing, and that's all I wanted to do was just learn more about Him and, you know, forget my selfish ways.
0: Your book is divided up into very small sections. Let me just ask you one point here. At the end of each section, you have kind of five or six lines. Is that just for artistic value, or what do you expect of the reader?
1: Well, as they read each little section, in hopes that they would, you know, feel something in their heart that kind of clicked, that they would, you know, jot something down and not forget it, so that maybe it would help them cleanse whatever came from them at that point out of their heart and soul, to help them, you know, get rid of whatever they're dealing with. Something in them must have, you know, made them want to write something down.
0: I'm going to go with you and with our listeners, of course, through some of the sections here that you have put together. And one of the early ones is called, and by the way, folks, if you're listening and you're going to want to get this book, it's an easy read, it's very personal, and yet it will speak to your situation, whatever it is. And there are Bible texts by each section. This one is called Listening Up. We do a lot of talking to God sometimes, but what does this listening up bit mean?
1: Well, I think we sit and we listen to our friends talk and talk. I mean, even when I was in my pain, I wanted to, you know, listen to my friends. But of course, after that, we need to stop and listen to God and what He wants us to do. And you can get all the advice you want, but in the end, you need to listen to Him. He may totally give you a different reason for doing something that you were going to do, that He doesn't want you to do, that has nothing to do with His obedience.
0: But the ability to do that may have a lot to do with our picture of God and how busy He is to listen to you and me.
1: Right. I think, you know, that's why you have to sit. You know, you really have to sit and really go deep. And we have such a terrible tendency of just sitting there for 5 minutes, and our anxiety and our uncomfortableness with ourselves makes us just get up and move. And we need to go through that, and probably it's a painful thing, and that's why we don't want to sit still. And the only way you can do that is to be totally by yourself with no distractions, and that's a very hard thing to do.
0: I was going to say it's hard to find sometimes.
1: Oh, my goodness. Sometimes I go out and get in my car and park at the end of the driveway when I have company, just so I can just be with them all by myself.
0: Interesting, isn't it?
1: Yeah.
0: But this seeking out of a quiet time, or in one of your sections you even call it the pause, that you know we have here, and that is scriptural, isn't it? Because we find various characters in the Bible who did that.
1: Well, we're supposed to pause. Otherwise, we don't. He may tell us, but if we don't pause, we're not going to go, is that what I'm really supposed to do?
0: Mm-hmm.
1: Even if it's from a friend, you should pause and try to figure it out. And even in a divorce, when you're so distraught and you're so angry and you're so upset and you want to lash out and you're in pain and you're crying, just to pause before you do anything. Because, you know, in one section of the book, I talk about how I lashed out at my daughter.
0: Mm-hmm.
1: And she had nothing to do with the divorce.
0: Yes.
1: And then I had to go back and tell her how sorry I was. Because she had nothing to do with it.
0: In times of anxiety and stress, we sometimes get our friends and enemies mixed up, don't we?
1: Oh, my goodness. Because we don't want to be alone, so we kind of make them all our friends. And,
0: yeah.
1: We don't need that, and that of course takes us down another path and a longer path,
0: mm-hmm.
1: of in the wrong direction of healing. If we just follow the right one, it wouldn't take us quite so long. But we want to do it our way.
0: In reading your book, I'm getting the impression that you're wanting to see the best in people.
1: Always.
0: And that sometimes has made maybe your discernment not as clear as God would have you have it.
1: Yes, I mean, not even as a year ago, I had met someone, and he was older, and I thought he was very full of the Bible and knew more about God than I did, and I believe that he was a gift from God after all these years, and dated and married him in a very short period of time, and he just left within 3 to 5 days after the relationship, and
0: no,
1: I was just distraught and just
0: yes.
1: did not know what happened. And if I would have probably, as I know now, not probably, I know now, I should have paused longer,
0: mm-hmm.
1: and I would have followed through with what I said to him, are you kidding, when he asked me to marry him.
0: Mm-hmm.
1: And I didn't do that, and I should have done that. And that was painful after all these years. They just pop in whenever you think you're in a good place. That deceiver will just pop in and take you away.
0: Being Christians, being spiritual people, this sort of thing isn't supposed to happen to us, but does.
1: You know, that is so true, because I, after that happened, I just was beyond, like I said, myself, and didn't know what to do at that moment. But within seconds after the pause, I didn't want to pity myself, and I just, because I've done that way too many times, and I just went to my knees and said, I knew it was going to be hard, but God, I need you right now. Just please help me right now. And he did. I went to sleep, which was kind of amazing.
0: Yeah.
1: But we just move so fast in today's world. Everything is fast. And so I think that's why we make our fast decisions, even in our personal life, concerning our hearts.
0: Even in relationships.
1: Everywhere we go, I mean, we walk up to a counter and someone doesn't give us the right change, and I see people getting angry, and why do we get angry at that?
0: Yes.
1: It's deception within ourselves.
0: And emotions on all spectrums, either negative, you mentioned anger, or I haven't known you, but I've talked to you online, and now you're my friend. Scary.
1: The online thing just is amazing to me, and it's how we communicate these days with technology. And there is a good side of technology too. I mean, we can visit families and friends, but we do let a lot go, and we believe things that we shouldn't believe.
0: Yeah.
1: People change their names so that we don't recognize them, and that is a sign right there that why am I talking to you? That there should I know a lot of women that will say that they saw so-and-so on the internet that they were dating, and he's under a different name, and they just believe the fact that he just doesn't want his children to know.
0: Yeah.
1: And vice versa. Women do the same thing.
0: Mm-hmm.
1: And that's a sign from God saying, don't talk, that person needs to go to the wayside.
0: Yes.
1: Follow my path.
0: And I suppose that part of it is pride, isn't it? We'd like to believe that our judgment's pretty good.
1: Well, I think that's why the deceiver had to come into my life after all these years.
0: I
1: feel that I maybe was beyond that, and that no one could hurt me like that again. And God just wanted to show me that it could. And even though He brought me out, God brought me out really fast. It was like a test to see if I would come back to Him. If Satan came in, what was I going to do? And He dropped me to my knees again. I had to humble myself again.
0: So in some sense, it's really kind of a spiritual pride, isn't it?
1: It was very spiritually prideful. And I didn't think it was, but a lot of it was. I thought I knew better. But it wasn't about me. It should be about God.
0: What does this section titled The Trap, what does that mean? Your text is Psalm 25:8. The Lord is good and does what is right. He shows the proper path to those who go astray.
1: And yes, and again, as for me and my deceiver, and even when I had broken my vow on page 157,
0: uh-huh.
1: Not totally, but, you know, got out, he allows it because he wants to see if you're going to come back. He has to test you because he's taking you somewhere that he has to know that you're always going to come back before he moves you forward with him. And if you're not going to come back to him, he can't move you in the direction he needs you. He has to know that you're going to follow him and tell the deceivers goodbye. No, I'm moving forward. He can't have the people talking about him that are deceiving him. It makes him look bad. He wants people to love and adore him because they see you doing wonderful things for God.
0: I really liked, on page 73, your fighting back section. I've seen that not just in my own life, but in a lot of the people that I've interacted with. There is this rut that happens in our minds and in our lives that it's very easy to fall back into, isn't it? And I've talked to some people. One lady was talking to me when I was pastoring on the coast, West Coast, and she was a very successful lady in the community, in her work, her career. But she was really unsuccessful in her personal life. And I had to at one point say to her, if you're attracted to a man, you need to run the other direction. If there's someone you're not quite sure you'd really like, take some time. You might find out he's exactly what it is. But we fall into these ruts of the same situations, don't we?
1: Well, yes, and I think, you know, even more so with Valentine's Day coming, such a lonely time for singles. And I'm single, and I've been single for 10 years.
0: I see.
1: And you go through a deep, deep time of, you know, here comes another holiday, everybody's going to be happy and full of love and going out to dinner, and I don't have anyone. But the dinner and the cards, that's not love, that's a gift, but that's not the love of the heart. It's an expression of the heart. So I have learned to, like, call my children or get with other women, or I have some male friends, or go to, you know, do something with church or read my book, and to show and feel my love for myself so I don't have to abort and get out and run because I made another foolish decision.
0: Yeah.
1: I have to love myself enough to know the difference now.
0: And you have to understand and love the Lord enough to understand His willingness to forgive more than once.
1: He's forgiven me so many times.
0: Mm-hmm.
1: He's just, that's when you just love and adore Him, because He's shown you over and over again that He cares so much about us, and He's just going to wrap His arms around you and tell you, come on, I'm going to give you another chance, and let's keep going. Don't stop now. We got out, you got out, let's go.
0: Uh-huh.
1: Let me lead this time. And the next lesson may not be the same lesson as that one, so he's going to use another one that he needs you to learn to go with the one that you just learned.
0: Yeah.
1: We sometimes think he's going to bring us the same one, but more than likely it won't be. It's something that he needs to achieve to make that one happen.
0: It's interesting that we, you know, have heard the words of Jesus about when he spoke to Peter about when we should, how many times should we forgive this person?
1: Mm-hmm.
0: And we say, well, yes, okay, I'm striving for that. But in fact, that's a reflection of our Lord, too, and his willingness to forgive.
1: You know, when you learn how wonderful forgiveness is, even the person that, you know, that I had the annulment and had to leave the marriage, just takes such a weight off your shoulders. It's amazing. And then you almost, it just goes away. When it's after a while, it really truly does just go away.
0: Mm-hmm.
1: You have a new strength within you that's hard to explain.
0: Yes,
1: you're almost giddy sometimes because it feels so good. I was listening to T.D. Jakes, and he talks about how the man that was blind and how Jesus took him out of the city where he was and into a different part, different land outside of the city,
2: right.
1: And that's when he spat in the, you know, in the mud and then put it on his eyes, because he said the dirt inside the city wasn't even as good as the dirt was. You know, he wanted clean, and he didn't want to open his eyes until he was in beautiful surroundings. That was what he wanted him to see first.
0: That's wonderful.
1: And I think that, you know, I learned so much from that. I mean, that was just like one of those aha moments where if you just abort and get out of that environment, God will show you how much he loves you. And he'll go, look at me. You don't have to be blind anymore. You did it.
0: I teach part-time in a parochial school, and I was talking to some ninth graders, and we were talking about this whole business of relationships and dating and things like that, and explaining why premarital counseling is important. And, well, but I know my intended, and I know him very well, and you say in one of your sections, it's really all a blind date, isn't it?
1: They are a blind date. We are such a funny group of people in this world that, you know, I mean, like you said, we're talking to them on the internet, and we're in love with them from another side of the world, and we want to date them, and we know nothing about them. And, you know, we have someone that calls us, and we have dinner with them, and we can't wait till they call us, because we're already in love with them.
0: Yes.
1: Because they picked us one and chose us one time and gave us just a little bit of attention, and we're so lacking in attention that's when we deceive ourselves and we make the wrong turn. And God just wants us to pick him every single time. He's the one that's there every single time. And we just, for some reason, just walk the other way.
0: You really emphasize the necessity to keep immersed in the Word of God.
1: I'm amazed at the more that I learn, and of course since the deceiver was in my life in the last year, that it's really important, even just to find one verse that fits you for the day. If you just read one verse that you know is going to help you all day long, you'll use it all day long. It's crazy how just God gives you that verse for a reason.
0: Yes.
1: And I'm in awe at the end of the day that how many times I've used one verse when I ask him at the beginning of the day, what do you want me to look up? And you think, what? But then you use it all day long, and then you get it after a while. And I think people feel that they have to sit down and read the Bible for an hour or 2 hours every day. And that's not what...
0: Beginning in Genesis and ending up in Revelation, yeah.
1: And that's not what God wants. He wants us just to share him. Even just hello, hi, how are you, and I love you, and remember one thing about me today.
0: And the technology that can be sometimes concerning is also can be very helpful here, with all the things that we have, with CDs and iPods and all this stuff.
1: Yeah, I don't think we have an excuse anymore not to.
0: Right.
1: We tell ourselves that we don't have time, but we have so much time.
0: Helen, how would you like readers of your book to use it?
1: Well, I hope that they really find out how much they should love themselves. I don't believe that they can really love the Lord fully unless they find the love of themselves, and that's what he's trying to teach them, so that they can give that love to everyone. Once you love yourself for all the terrible things that you've done, that's why you fall in love with everyone you meet, because they kind of fit into one of those categories of somewhere of something that you've done in your life.
0: Yes.
1: There's no way you can judge them anymore, because you've been all of them, almost everything, one little thing. And I'm not saying that you were a murderer, but you were probably really unhappy.
0: Mm-hmm.
1: So that's why you can love the person that's unhappy, or, you know, the abuser, you can, because it's not because you want, you know, you love the abuser, but you understand the pain that maybe they were abused as a child. So it's the love. Love is so important.
0: The book is The Vow, A Journey of Truth. It's by Helen Elliott. Helen, where can people get your book?
1: At www.thevowbook.com.
0: Okay. Thank you for being with us today on LifeQuest.
1: Thank you. It was wonderful. Thank you. I appreciate it.
0: I'll be back in just a moment.

0: 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Here's host Dwight Lanoff.
1: Upcoming on the program of LifeQuest, in the future we're having a couple of books I'd like to tell you about. One is called Getting to Agape, Lessons on Love. It's by Al Mazzingo. And he knows, the author does, that everyone needs a message of hope and understanding and wisdom. But, he says, agape love comes from the Father. And so he's author of several other books. I think you'll find it interesting and encouraging, and a book you may want to look into. Another book that I'll be talking with the author on is called 52 Ways to Feel Great Today. Increase Your Vitality, Improve Your Outlook. It's by Dr. David B. Beeble from Florida Hospital. And he says, 52 Ways to Feel Great. This book is not only based on experience and observation, but these ideas have solid scientific evidence supporting their value in promoting health and enhancing your happiness. Well, these are just some of the books coming up on LifeQuest. I hope you enjoy this program. And if you have some suggestions of books that we should review and talk to the authors about, please write us here at lifequest@lifetalk.net. 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
1: Matthew 10:22. And ye shall be hated of all men for my name's sake, but he that endureth to the end shall be saved.
2: The story of Noah connects to the creation narrative in extremely meaningful ways and has profound implications for our life today. As you listen, you'll find that it's more than just another flood story. So we're going to be talking about the story of Noah. Because if we're going through our progression, we've gone through Hebrews chapter 11 a little bit. We've looked at the different stories. We started with Cain and Abel. We looked at Enoch. We talked about how without faith, it's impossible to please God. And then we come to verse 7 in chapter 11. It says, by faith, Noah being warned about God, warned

0: the story of Noah, it's one of the first long narratives that we find. Obviously, there's the story of creation, but this one follows one man for several chapters as he follows and obeys the word of God. So when we open up, what are some things that stood out to you just from the first, from the get-go with the story of Noah?
1: Well, the comment to me that you made is very important in the way it's referred to in Hebrews, and that is 2 points. Number one, he reacted, or he moved, he did something because of something he had not yet seen. I know my words aren't very clear, but the Bible says he had not yet seen a flood. He had not yet seen this, and yet he still moved to prepare for what he had not seen.
0: Right.
1: And I think that's an important point, because that's a move of faith.
0: Right.
1: I mean, if he had seen, if this was the sixth flood in his life, probably we would not say that's some big act of faith. That's just a
0: common sense.
1: Common sense thing to do. But he's out of the realm of that. So that's important. And then when you just read it just now, by which he condemned the world, how did he, what he did, condemn the world? Because others would not take the action that he took.
0: Right.
1: Even up to the point of the invitation to get on the ark, people wouldn't do that.
0: Right. At that point, they didn't even have to build an ark to be saved. All they had to do was just to get on the ark that was already built.
1: And would not do it. So his action then condemned the world, which says if there's an application, all those who would be followers of Christ, their lives are going to feel like a condemnation to the people who aren't following Christ.
0: That's a good point.
1: And probably people aren't going to like that too much. So even if you never say a word, your life is going to condemn the evil that's in the world. I think that's interesting.
0: Yeah, that really is. That really is. And it's kind of sad when you think about it, because it should be an example that we could look to Noah, and or people at that time could look to Noah and be grateful that somebody was building an ark, or that there was at least an opportunity. But we find later, we find in the story that he gets mocked, he gets put down, people reject him, people ignore him because they don't like seeing what should be done.
1: Yeah, you know, I've been in situations, all of us have as a Christian, we've been in situations where people disagree with us. I don't think I've ever been in a situation where everybody disagreed with me.
0: Right.
1: To wherever I would go, it would just be a constant. I mean, the church, which we did a podcast on community and why that's important. The only community, it seems to me, that at the end Noah had was his own family.
0: Mm-hmm.
1: There was no community, which helps me to understand the importance of community. So no matter what I face in the world, there's a community of believers that I can be with that can help bring strength and comfort. Noah moves without that, it seems to me.
0: Yeah, honestly, it's easier for us now than it would be for most of the people in the Bible, because we have the Bible. If somebody told... Like there was no indication that a flood was even possible up until this point in human history. And so to be told that there's a flood coming, build an ark, he steps out and does that. That's a huge step. That's a huge act of faith. And I don't think, I mean, now most of the things that we're asked to do aren't really necessarily on that same level of faith, because we have examples of it. Like God tells us to go to another country to be a missionary. We have examples of tons of people doing that and right. It working well. Their families are blessed. We can read the Bible. There's very few things in life now where we have no previous experience to prepare us for what's about to come.
1: Yes.
0: Or at least, by experience, other people's, like we might not have experienced it, but there is somebody out there who has gone through this exact same thing who can relate to us and help us.

0: thoughts and get us through this the struggle.
1: Yeah. That's what exactly what I was trying to say. Michael, you and I have spent time talking about this, but before we just actually maybe just start picking out some verses and making application, you said a couple things that I thought were very interesting that maybe you could say a few words on. As people study this, they could, it could be, oh, I could look for that. Or so why don't you go back to chapter 5 and talk a little bit about even the, you know, names in the Old Testament are very important. So you see God's changing people's names, or God says this is their name, because those names mean something. And I just thought it was so interesting. Maybe you could talk about the name of Noah a little bit, and then talk a little bit about what you explained to me in the comparison of the creation of the world and how now we're talking about the destruction of the world.
0: Yeah, so Genesis from chapter 1 through 11 kind of forms one story with a lot of different things happening. But the basic message from Genesis 1 to chapter 11 is that man is constantly failing God. So God creates the world to be a blessing to man. He creates the Sabbath for them to rest and to be, he casts them to be fruitful and to multiply, all these different things. He gives them the breath of life. All these things. But then right away, man falls. Then Cain kills Abel. And then we go through the genealogies, and it says that man is constantly evil, doing continually evil things. Even after the flood, we come to the Tower of Babel, where men are trying to erect a statue to their own names, to create a name for themselves in the world. They don't trust God, all these different things. So Genesis 1 through 11 is basically this story of men rejecting God and what he's trying to do.
1: It was important to me that you made the point that we have the beginning of the world, the creation, and God calls it good. Then all of a sudden we hit in the Noah story that God is now speaking about the world and creation and saying that he's sorry he made it. That's interesting to me.
0: Right. He says nothing's good. And I think when he says he's sorry he made it, I don't think he's regretting. Like, I think he believes that the plan was good to create man. I don't think he's regretting that he went through with the creation process, because it says that he's grieved in his heart. This is an emotional pain and reaction. Like, wow, he's feeling sorry that he created, not that he regrets the overarching plan, I don't know if that makes sense.
1: Well, he's sorry for the evil
0: right.
1: that men are doing.
0: Right.
1: Obviously, he's still into creation.
0: Right.
1: Because he doesn't totally,
0: otherwise, he would just wipe them all out.
1: Yeah, I mean, there's a life after the flood.
0: Right. But we get to see this insight into God as this emotional being, that he's grieved. It says grieved in his heart, not just that he has this anger, abstract anger where, oh, I'm going to destroy them all. He has an emotional connection with mankind, and he's grieved in his heart that they are continually doing evil. And then what follows, we have the creation story where it goes through with 7 days.
1: Well, I want to hold on just a second, because what you're saying is just so powerful, I think, that God has an emotional connection, that God can experience grief, sorrow, joy in relation to us, because so many people either believe there is no God, or many people believe that there's just an angry God that we have to appease, or people believe we have a distant God that kind of is way out there and we're here having to deal with things. But what you've just pointed out, that we have an ever-present personal God
0: who reacts to our decisions, that he's not static in his own decision, that he's going to do what he's going to do no matter what we do. He reacts to what we do, and he responds to what we do, both in grief, both in love, both in anger, all these different things. He's constantly personally interacting back and forth with his creation. And a lot of times we discount that until we get to the New Testament, because we see Jesus. It's easier for us to picture Jesus as a personal God, because he's walking with people, literally healing people, literally like touching them, those kind of things. So it's easier for us to look at Jesus and say that's a personal God. But right from the very beginning, from Genesis on, there's this picture of a God who is constantly affected by what people do.
1: And we're going to see that, as you said, through the first 11 chapters, we're going to see that interaction. And even when at some point when we talk about Abraham and the covenant made, it's a personal God.
0: Right. Right. Exactly. And so we have this story of creation where God creates the world in 7 days. We could talk about this other times, but he creates the structure for it, basically. He creates the vegetation for there to be life. He creates the stars, the moon. Then he fills that space. He fills it with animals. He fills it with people. He fills it with all these different things. When we get to the flood story, there's lots of indications just by reading the text that everything that happens is a reversal of that creation. And not just, obviously, the world is destroyed, so creation is destroyed, but even how the world is destroyed is this, the wording of it gives us this idea that it's a direct reversal of what God has created.
1: So one of the things you pointed out to me that I had not seen before was that at creation, it says that there's a separation of waters.
0: Right.
1: And then there's boundaries set, that dry land appears. But then the wording in the flood story is there's a removal of boundaries, and the waters from the deep break up and the rain comes down.
0: Right. So in the beginning, Genesis chapter 1:1, that the darkness was over the face of the... Let's just read it here. We basically see that water was covering the earth. And the void and the darkness was over the surface of the deep, and the Spirit of God was moving over the surface of the waters. So we have this formless void where it's just waters are covering the earth. And from that, God, like you said, God pushes back the water. He creates the firmament. He puts the air and he puts the sky. He creates dry land. He creates water. He creates these boundaries for life to be sustainable. And then in chapter 6 and 7, the foundations of the earth break open, the waters, the heavens of the waters, they break open, and it's just completely destroyed, a recovering of the earth and water, basically. Yeah. So that's one of the reversals of creation at a very literal.
1: So we can look at those things when we read the story that we can look for the phrasing in creation and look for phrasing, and we'll see. It's just so interesting to me how that flows.
0: Yeah, and so I'm sure it's in other places in the Bible. I've spent quite a bit of time reading Genesis, so that's where I see it most clearly. And I think most people, most Jewish people at this time, like when the book was first written, people are reading this. When they're reading the Hebrew language, when they're reading these things, it stands out because it's clearer in that language, but it stands out automatically that they're reading and they're seeing that this is a reminder of creation. They're seeing that, because everything in Genesis basically points back to what happened in the first two chapters of Genesis. And we see that in another specific way, that God desires to give his people rest. That's a huge theme throughout Genesis that can be explored at another time. But it says just very quickly that God rested on the seventh day. He ceased from all his work, and he invites people into that rest with him, to be with him and to rest. Well, that same word, it says, let's go to Genesis chapter 5, verse 29, that Noah, his father, it says, now he called his name Noah, saying, this one will give us rest from our work and from the toil of our hands. The word for Noah and the word for rest, that God rested, they come from the same root word, so like nuach. And so, like you said, names are important. And so we see that God invited people into rest at creation. He wants to give them that fruitful rest. And before he destroys the earth, basically, before he reverses creation, there's somebody who's called rest, who's going to give his people rest. Wow. And so it's just another part of that creation story.
1: That's very, very powerful. I appreciate you pointing these things out. So we actually get to chapter 6 then, that God is seeing the wickedness of man upon the earth and what is taking place. And we can learn about that wickedness a little bit in when we read the New Testament, because other Bible writers will refer to this time. Jesus himself will refer to it. Before we're done, we'll look at that. But wickedness grieves God. He's not distant from us. I don't even know how to put it into words, but you know, you made the point when we talked about Enoch that something changed with Enoch, because the Bible makes it clear after his first child was born,
0: right,
1: something became more apparent to him. And to me, to see that God grieves over the wickedness of man doesn't point out to me an impersonal God or a distant God. It really points out more of a parent.
0: Mm.
1: Because when I've had children and they did something that was wrong, that would grieve me. I would feel that and feel bad. But that's the picture that I see of God, is not a vengeful God, but a God that's grieving over the evil and how people are treating each other and hurting each other.
0: Right. And so I think it's important to look here that there's an accusation often given at God that he just destroys that which he doesn't like, and for no good reason. He's destroying innocent people. When it says that every intent of the thoughts of his heart was only evil continually, that's not hyperbole or whatever that word is. I can't even say it, but that's not an exaggeration. Because if that were true, then we would see that the Bible says God destroyed all mankind. He created a new man and a new woman and started all over again. But there's obviously somebody who is found righteous, who has found favor in God's sight. So it's not just that he's going to destroy everybody because he hates everybody. He's looking for people who he can give his grace to, that find favor in his sight. And there's only one guy that is that, basically, in all of creation.
1: Yeah, one of the things that really struck me in the Noah story was that obviously the Bible compares the flood to the end of the world. And before we're done, we'll look at a verse that does that. We compare. So there was a last generation before the flood.
0: Right.
1: And there's going to be a last generation before the end of the world.
0: Right.
1: And of the flood, it says of Noah, in chapter 6, verse 9, it says, this is the genealogy of Noah. Noah was a just man, perfect in his generations. And I hear lots of talk, lots of preaching, talking, presenting that there's going to be a last generation that's going to be just and perfect and as it was with Noah. And I don't disagree with that. But what I find most interesting, that is in 6, verse 8, it says, but Noah, after talking about the wickedness that you've described, it says, but Noah found grace in the eyes of the Lord.
0: Mm-hmm.
1: And I think that's the point. That at whatever point we are, the last generation before the flood, last generation of the earth before the second coming of Christ, God will have a people who have found grace in his eyes.
0: Right, and that kind of gives us an insight into the righteousness of Noah. It's not necessarily something on his own that he's this perfect guy.
1: That's right.
0: It's a grace that God is looking at him through the eyes of grace, or through favor.
1: Yes.
0: That he's favoring him. Which, once again, I think points out that he's trying to look at other people in that light as well. He's trying to look at them with favor, but every thought that they have is continually on evil. And so there's what option does he have, basically?
1: You know, God is all-powerful. I mean, he created the world. Mm-hmm. He spake and it was done. He commanded it. It stood fast. And we really haven't discussed this, but as we're talking, it's just coming to my mind. Why is it, do you think, that God just doesn't put a bubble around Noah and his family, and the flood happens, and I'm just in this bubble looking out, rain's falling? Why do you think there's 120 years of Noah building the ark?
0: Mm. Yeah. I think it kind of goes back to God is still seeking to show faith. Like, there, it's not that God is holding back people from getting on the ark. He's not saying, nope, nope, I'm having Noah build this ark just for his family. There's a constant invitation throughout all of it that, please, get on the ark. Please, get on the ark. And so even, this goes back to, I'm not seeing the verse here, but God says basically he sees that they're evil, and he says they're yet still their years will be 120 years. And so he's giving 120 years still until the flood comes for them to, for there to be some kind of change for people to get on the ark.
1: Well, I think what you just said is true. It rings true to me. So God's preferred way in dealing with the end of the world at the flood was to use mankind to reach mankind.
0: Yep.
1: Which rings true because Jesus gave us a command that we should go to all the world. I think it's then still God's preferred way to deliver messages of love and warning to mankind by using
0: mankind,
1: people to do that.
0: Yeah, it's constantly. We'll see this. We'll talk about this a little bit more when we talk about Abraham. But how does God bless the nations of the earth? Through Abraham. It's not that he blesses the nations of the earth separately. His blessing for Abraham is the blessing for the nations. And so throughout the entire Bible, it's God blessing other people through using people. And so he sets a time, 120 years, that there he's not holding back people from the ark. There is an invitation for them to get on the ark still. And yet still their thoughts are turned against him continually up until the door shuts, that people could still get on that ark if they wanted to.
1: Wow, that is powerful. Well, the Noah story, it seems that, I mean, it's just a powerful story that, you know, you have the ark, you have the flood. You can only imagine what it would have been to have been in that boat with all of this going on. At this point, I'll give a plug for the ark experience that's right outside of Cincinnati. I've been there. It is just an awesome experience just to go see it. But to imagine everybody in there, I'd like to move, though, from the flood actually happening. I appreciated that you pointed out, which is one of the solid, just so important to me, that God called Noah into the ark.
0: Uh-huh.
1: And then God calls Noah out of the ark.
0: Uh-huh.
1: And gives great promises to Noah by the bow set in the clouds. There's an altar. And then God pledges himself that the earth would never be destroyed by a flood again.
0: Uh-huh.
1: Which in the next couple chapters we'll see Noah believed it, but men didn't. That leads us to the whole story of the Tower of Babel. But God begins this whole experience by pledging to man. And that is amazing to me.
0: He expands his covenant even. In verse 18 of chapter 6, he says, I will establish my covenant with you, and you shall enter the ark. And so he's establishing his covenant with Noah. But in chapter 9, when the earth is, after the flood is over, he establishes covenant with mankind, that I will never destroy mankind again. And so not only does he make covenants with individuals, he makes covenants through with mankind through those individuals.
1: Yeah, that's powerful because, you know, I've had the privilege of traveling quite a bit and doing mission work and stuff, and I've really appreciated and enjoyed that. But one of the deceptions, I think, when it comes to religion is that there can be a heavy focus on what man does for God.
0: Mm-hmm.
1: That can happen in Christianity. That can happen in a lot of other religions. Heavy focus on what man does for God. Even in idolatry, how does the God get there? God doesn't get anywhere unless somebody carries him. Feed God, clothe God is what man does for God. But as we go through these with Noah and these promises, and then we go through, as you say, the expanding covenants of what, the whole focus is on what God does for man, not what man is doing for God.
0: Right. And there's a, I think, a subtle distinction here. that the glory, that everything is still focused on God, that even when he makes it, like what he does for us is still a focus on what he's doing. And oftentimes we can take what he does for us to talk about ourselves. This is what he's doing for me, and then go on to talk, say 2 minutes of what God is doing for me, and then go on 10 minutes about what God, talking about ourselves because what God has done. But it's still never about ourselves. It's always focused on still what God is doing, what God has done, what God will do, if that makes sense.
1: It sure does. And to me, that is a huge point in our religious experience. When I watch in my life and in other people's life, when I get off balance and the focus becomes all about me, even if it's all about my sin, or all about my failure, or all about what I did right, or how I succeeded, a lot of dissatisfaction comes into my religious experience. A lot of just unrest. But when my religious experience is focused on what God is doing for me, what God is doing, and his graciousness, my life is permeated with a lot of joy, mm-hmm. and with a lot of happiness. And I think that's important to learn in this Noah story. The focus is on God, mm-hmm. but God uses us and works through us, but still the focus is on him.
0: And to that point, I want to point out just a couple more things that we can read as we're reading the text. We can see points us back to the creation story. That expands on that a little bit. So God sends the flood on the earth, basically, and he tells Noah to get onto the ark. It says, for after 7 more days, I will send rain on the earth, and 40 days and 40 nights, I will blot out every living thing. Then Noah gets on the ark, and after 7 days, the waters start to come. And that 7 days pointing back to the 7 days of creation again, except this time, rather than 7 days building up to the culmination of creation, we have 7 days building up to the destruction of creation. And then it goes on and to talk about how they're on the ark for 150 days and another 40 days while the water goes away. So 40 days of raining, 40 days of water going away, and then 7 more days of waiting before God opens up the door. And so there's this act of building up to the destruction of creation, but also building up to the recreation of what God has done. Because after 7 more days, God commands him to come out of the ark, and he gives the same blessings that he gave at creation. He tells him to be fruitful and to multiply and to go over across the earth and to spread out and do these different things. The same thing he told Adam and Eve, to be fruitful and to multiply and do these different things. But going back to your point about like what God is doing, we won't read through the verses here, but basically the center, we can answer these questions later if people want to know more about it. But the center of this whole flood story is chapter 8, verse 1. And it says, but God remembered Noah and all the beasts and all the cattle that were with him on the ark. That at the center of the this flood story is that God remembers his people. It's about what God is doing. God remembers him, and that's why he is saved. And if, honestly, if we would have remembered, if these people would have remembered creation, they wouldn't have been in this story. But they ignored, they rejected, they did all these things. But even though they forgot what God was doing, they forgot all these different things, God still remembered his people and saved them.
1: Wow, that is a powerful point. I would encourage those who listen that this whole concept of remembering and forgetting, two good chapters would be Psalms 105, 106, 107. That'd be three chapters where David talks about God remembering but man forgetting just over mm-hmm. and over and over. I am grateful we have a God who remembers. Mm-hmm. I am sorry we're so easy to forget. So I'd just like to shift now to Matthew, because Jesus is going to use the flood story in an important way in Matthew chapter 24. And if you go to Matthew 24 and begin with verse 36, it's going to say, but of that day and hour, no one knows, not even the angels of heaven, but my Father only, talking about the second coming. But then he makes this comparison. But as the days of Noah were, so also will the coming of the Son of Man be. For as in the days before the flood, they were eating, drinking, marrying, and giving in marriage until the day that Noah entered the ark, and did not know until the flood came, took them all away, so also will be the coming of the Son of Man. What the warning is to me, the caution is just what we just referred to. God remembers.
0: Hmm.
1: Man forgets.
0: Mm-hmm.
1: And it's interesting that as it was in the days of Noah, then at least they were eating. Is there anything wrong with eating?
0: Mm-mm.
1: They were drinking. And I don't think that drinking means that everybody was just a bunch of alcoholics. I think it's just eating and drinking.
0: Right.
1: Marrying, giving in marriage. In other words,
0: living life.
1: They were just living life, having forgotten that there's anything else other than just living life. And it's, excuse me, it seems to me that the caution Jesus is giving us as we come to the end of the world, don't just live life without considering the future.
0: Mm.
1: We should live life eating, drinking, marrying, giving in marriage, but not as if that's just the end of all things.
0: Right.
1: Live those things, enjoy those things, but always in the conscious remembrance that Jesus is coming.
0: Right. Yeah, because these people in the flood, they didn't remember creation, and they didn't know anything was coming because they weren't listening to what the warning signs were that Noah was giving them. The same thing for us. We might not remember the sacrifice crisis. Maybe not might not remember everything that's happening, and we're forgetting that the Bible ends with the second coming. The Bible doesn't just say you're now free and just keep on going and going and going. There is something more coming that we're looking forward to.
1: So it seems to me a person could say, okay, now I'm going to live life remembering the second coming. What does that look like? And so that's where we started in Hebrews. Living life, remembering the second coming, Paul is going to say in Hebrews, live the life by faith.
0: Hmm.
1: Live the life by faith in Christ. Believe that he is there. Believe that he's walking with us. Believe his word over our own word. Live by faith, and you will find grace in the eyes of the Lord, and a pronouncement will be made. You are a just and perfect person in your generation.
0: That's huge. And I take back what I said earlier, there is still something that none of us have experienced, and that is the second coming. And so just like, no, we have no precedent of a second coming, we have no precedent of living for eternity, but there is a time coming, and we need to look forward to that and remember that. And the way, like you said, the way we do that is the same way Noah did that. It says Noah walked with God. That's the only way that we can live looking forward to the second coming, yet still living life now. It's looking forward and walking with God and trusting that even if we haven't seen something, we can trust God's promise that it's going to happen.
1: Thank you, Michael. I've really enjoyed this. Thanks for leading us into this discussion.
0: All right, thank you so much for listening to this episode of the More Than That podcast. As always, go ahead and check us out on Instagram at the More Than Podcast. You can leave any questions or thoughts you have there. We'd love to hear back from you on what you guys would like to hear discussed. If there's any future topics that you would like to hear about, just let us know and we'll try to work that into the schedule. But as always, thank you for listening and have a great day.

0: standing in line waiting to board an airliner, I noticed a father and son in line as well. That dad was rather a big man, probably 6'2 or so, hefty, and the boy about 12, rather slender. I wondered to myself as to what kind of relationship this father and son had. Was the dad a good dad? Was he gruff? Was he gentle? All of a sudden, the dad looked down at his boy, put his hand on his head, rubbed his hair, and put his hand on the boy's shoulder. All of this an obvious love for the boy, and without saying a word sent the message, "Son, you're my son. I like you. I affirm you. I care about you." It was one of those nonverbal moments of affirmation between a dad and his boy. Too many boys today don't get that from their dads. There's too many boys who don't have dads. Boys have always needed dads like that. Are you a dad like that? This is Rod Bieber with Seed Time and Harvest.
1: You're listening to The Christian Working Woman, and I'm Mary Lohman. Recently, I completed a study of a book by Ray Johnston entitled The Hope Quotient. I really recommend this book because Ray presents a compelling case for the importance of building our hope, maintaining our hope, making sure our hope is not crushed by life. And this week I'm talking about unleashing the power of hope in your life. Just think of the days when your hope has been dashed. It makes you want to give up. It saps your energy, it drains your enthusiasm. And if you're not prepared to build your hope, to unleash hope even in the face of disappointments, you're going to find yourself sitting on the sidelines of life, discouraged, depressed, way too often. Let me begin by making sure we know what this hope is and what it isn't. First, this hope is much more than an emotion you feel. It's not wishful thinking or blind optimism. The kind of hope we're focusing on comes from God through Jesus Christ. So you need to be a Christ follower in order to tap into the hope that He gives. You unleash this hope through the power of Christ in you. It's not something you just work up on your own. It requires more power than you have in yourself. But if you know Jesus as your Savior, you have what's required to unleash hope in your life through the Holy Spirit and through Scripture. Sadly, however, many Christ followers are not unleashing hope in their lives, and they live in a state of discouragement and quiet desperation. Would that describe you? If you're not doing what you need to do to keep hope alive in your heart and mind, you're missing one of the greatest gifts, one of the greatest advantages we have as Christ followers. We read in Hebrews that we have this hope as an anchor for our soul, firm and secure. Now, an anchor is something that holds a boat or ship in place and keeps it from moving. Hope for a Christian provides an anchor of strength and support in the midst of this stormy world we live in. Hope's the thing that will keep you from going under. I want to share some very practical and biblical advice from this book, The Hope Quotient, which I believe will help you begin to understand the importance of unleashing hope in your life and give you some tools to make that happen. So I hope you'll plan to be with me again tomorrow as we identify two things you can do to unleash hope in your life in a new and exciting way. Copies of these devotionals are always available to you on our website at ChristianWorkingWoman.org. I hope you'll be with me tomorrow.
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1: Revelation 1:8. I am Alpha and Omega, the beginning and the ending, saith the Lord, which is, and which was, and which is to come, the Almighty.

0: All right, welcome back to another episode of the More Than That podcast. Today is going to be one of our last episodes in the series talking about the journey of the children of Israel from bondage and slavery in Egypt to the promised lands. We've been looking at that story and different stories along the way and applying those principles that we've learned from that to our lives now today, because that story serves as kind of an archetype or a foreshadowing or whatever you want to call it. It serves as a beginning spot in the story of humanity, of how God works and what we can apply then to our lives today. But we're going to kind of close this off by talking in general terms, kind of a broader picture. Rather than looking at a specific story, we're going to be looking at a broader picture of how God is called in the story of bringing them out of Egypt. He is called their Redeemer. And we're going to see how the term Redeemer, how it was used in the Exodus story, what that means for us today, because the same Redeemer who redeemed Israel from Egypt is the same Redeemer working with us today. And not only is it going to be on an individual basis, our whole purpose for mission in the next kind of series that we're going to be going into is about mission. So our motive for mission, our reason for mission stems from God's mission to his people. The way we know what our calling is and the way we know what our mission is by looking at God's mission. And so in the story of the children of Israel and in the story of him, of God redeeming the children of Israel from Egypt, we're going to see what a redeemer is and how that applies to us today. And also then what is our calling and mission as a response to what God has done for us. And the goal of today in the next 20 minutes or so.
1: You know, Michael, I had never thought about this much until you have brought this up to be one of our final episodes for right now on this journey. But two words that, especially in the book of Isaiah, get applied to Christ. And certainly all through the New Testament, is Creator and Redeemer. Mm-hmm. And we're going to focus on Redeemer. Creator, when I think of Creator, I think of nothing and then something. And we call that creation. Let there be light. Let there be dry land. Let there be air. Let there be... So there was nothing, then there was something. That fulfills the word creation. But now, as I think of redemption, redemption indicates that something was there. Mm-hmm. But something has gone wrong.
0: Right.
1: And redemption then is bringing what's gone wrong back to right.
0: Right.
1: That's an interesting concept. So Christ is not only creator, he is redeemer. Mm-hmm. He is going to bring something that went wrong back to right.
0: Right. Exactly. And something that I think that's kind of beautiful, I'll just throw it as kind of a side note now. I was actually just recently listening to something about this. But there is a practice where I would butcher the name of it, so I'm not going to try to pronounce it. But there's a specific art form and there's a specific practice that it began with around the practice of tea. So if like a teapot broke or something along those lines, if it shattered, rather than picking up those pieces and throwing them away, the practice was to pick up those pieces and then to put them back together. But as you put them back together, rather than just making the pot what it was before, you would take gold and you would use gold as the glue almost, or you'd use gold as the seams to put the pot back together. So in doing so, it became more valuable than it was before. And this kind of anecdote or this kind of thing that's been practiced for millennia in certain parts of the world, That practice of art, I think is a beautiful representation of what we're going to see with what Christ does in redeeming us. He does not just bring us back to what we were. He actually brings us back as something better. And that's what the part of a new creation, that in, not that we had to be broken, but that even though we are broken, he puts us back more beautifully than we ever were before. So I think that's kind of a beautiful image of how God works. But if we were to go to Exodus chapter 15, in Exodus chapter 15, verse 13, the children of Israel have been brought out of Egypt at this point. We're going to go back and kind of look at that story, but I wanted to start here. It says that the children of Israel have been brought out of Egypt, and as they cross over the Red Sea, they sing a song of praise. And in this song of praise, it says in verse 13, "In your loving kindness, you have led the people whom you have redeemed. In your strength, you have guided them to your holy habitation." They're recognizing at this point that God has redeemed them. And this is only the second time in Scripture that the word for redeem or redemption is used. The first time is going to be in Exodus chapter 6, if you were to turn to Exodus chapter 6, and in verse 6, God makes a promise to the children of Israel. He says, "Say therefore to the sons of Israel, I am the Lord, and I will bring you out from under the burdens of the Egyptians, and I will deliver you from their bondage. I will also redeem you with an outstretched arm and with great judgments." So this is the very first time that the word redeemed in the Bible is used is here in Exodus chapter 6, verse 6, and it's in reference to the work that God is about to do on behalf of the children of Israel. And from this story becomes this beautiful picture of what redemption is through this story, but it also unfolds because God gives specific laws for redemption after he brings the children of Israel out. And all of those serve to give us a picture of what a redeemer is and then what it means that Christ is our redeemer.
1: Now, these two verses that you have pointed out, this is the way my mind works because I want to understand redeemer or redeem. And I will redeem you with an outstretched arm and with great judgments. So I would think that right there, if I'm going to start understanding redeem or redemption, a word that's going to be connected to that is judgment.
0: Mm-hmm.
1: That somehow that's going to be a picture in there. Then it says in the verse 13 in chapter 15, "You in your mercy have led forth the people who you have redeemed." So another word that would be connected to redeemed would be mercy.
0: Mm-hmm.
1: So when I start studying these shadows that will carry us to the New Testament, things that will begin to arise in the plan of redemption is judgment and mercy.
0: Mm-hmm.
1: And I think that's exactly what you find in the journey of the children of Israel, which you've just opened the door for us, that God begins to give them boundaries, laws, rules, guidance that are both judgment and mercy in how they should deal with each other.
0: Right. And it's significant. Well, before I go there, let's back up even a little bit further because it becomes significant for a very important reason. So the reason that the Bible gives for God redeeming his people, redeeming the children of Israel, I think is quite beautiful. So if we were to go to Exodus chapter 4. Actually, it's not in Exodus chapter 4. I apologize. It's going to be earlier, I think, in Exodus chapter 3. Yeah, actually, it's going to be all the way back in Exodus chapter 2. We went from 4 to 3, now to 2. At the end of chapter 2, and verse 23, it says, "Now it came about in the course of these many days that the king of Egypt died, and the sons of Israel sighed or groaned because of their bondage, and they cried out, and their cry for help because of their bondage rose up to God. So God heard their groaning, and God remembered his covenant with Abraham, Isaac, and Jacob. God saw the sons of Israel. God took notice of them," or in other translations, it says that God knew them, or God knew about them. And I think that's a beautiful picture of God as Redeemer. It's not a It's not something that he does out of necessarily a sense of duty or something that he kind of forgot about or it doesn't really matter to him. The reason that it happens, it doesn't say that the children of Israel were crying out to God. It just says they were crying out because of their bondage, maybe to the king, or it doesn't really matter. But it says that God heard them, and it says that God saw them. And that's the basis, the bedrock, that's the motivation for God to redeem, is because God heard and saw, and in hearing and seeing, there is a certain responsibility that goes with that. He heard and saw their suffering, and he remembered his covenant that he had with Abraham, that he was going to bless him and make him a great nation. And so it was time for him to honor that commitment that he had made. And I think that we can take that kind of responsibility to apply it today, that when we see and when we hear, we are called to see and hear as God sees. And when we see pain, we see suffering, we hear about things that are going wrong, that puts on us a certain responsibility to respond to that in a certain way based on how God responded when he saw and heard suffering, if that makes sense.
1: Yeah, it does. Amazing to me, because one of the concepts in Christianity that we're very familiar with is that we cry to the Lord. We would term that as prayer. So we pray unto the Lord. We present our request. We give our acknowledgments. We give praise. And then we definitely teach that he hears our prayer.
0: Mm-hmm.
1: But you've just pointed out that there could be all kinds of people crying out who aren't necessarily crying out to the Lord.
0: Right.
1: They're crying out for an injustice or a bondage that's happening to them, and God's hearing their prayer.
0: Right. There could be somebody, our next door neighbor or somebody around the world, who knows nothing about God, and yet they're suffering under some injustice, and they're crying out, and that cry rises up to God. The same way, There's these phrases that are repeated throughout Scripture over and over, and one of these phrases is God coming down and something rising up. And so, for example, you'll have the altar of incense in the sanctuary, and the incense rising up, and God appreciating that, the aroma of it. But this exact phrase is used in the story of Sodom and Gomorrah, that the sins of Sodom and Gomorrah rose up to God, and God saw and heard what was happening in Sodom and Gomorrah and responded as a result of that. So we have the same kind of picture. When God sees and hears something, he acts. And God sees and hears the oppression of his children of Israel. He remembers his covenant and he acts as a result of that. But it's beautiful because it says that he knew them or he knows them. And that creates a more intimate picture than somebody who's just acting just to act, or an automaton or a robot or whatever. He's acting because he has a personal, intimate connection with who he's acting on behalf of, if that makes sense.
1: It does. And the two illustrations you just went to both speak of those two words, incense rising up, mercy.
0: Uh-huh.
1: That's a sweet smell to God to respond. The sins of Sodom and Gomorrah and what they're doing to people rises up, and God comes down, but in judgment.
0: Mm-hmm.
1: But both are stories, both are illustrations of redeeming.
0: Mm-hmm. Both are illustrations of redeeming. And God, in order to redeem his people, God is going to give judgment to Egypt, because the reason he's judging Egypt is because of the oppression that they are putting on his people. And that, for me personally, is, I think that broadens the definition of redemption past what we normally would consider to read. When we say about Christ has redeemed us, or we sing the song Redeemed, How I Love to Proclaim It, that kind of thing, we're usually talking about a personal redemption. And that is certainly the case, that God has redeemed us, each one of us individually. At the same time, though, God is acting against nations and against on a larger scale. When he sees oppression and justice happening on a large scale, he responds on a large scale. And so basically what I'm trying to get at here is that our mission today needs to encompass all of the things that were encompassed in God redeeming Egypt, or the children of Israel from Egypt. And we can read here, let's see, let's go to We read it in past podcasts, but in chapter 6 of Exodus, it says in verse 2, God spoke further to Moses and said to him, I am the Lord, and I appeared to Abraham, Isaac, and Jacob as God

0: Numbers and Deuteronomy that we find kind of boring in reading today, but he took a lot of time to lay out governance, laws, statutes of what right dealings with people would look like.
1: Mm-hmm.
0: So God even said, okay, if there's a bondage, if there's a bond servant in your household, here's how they should be treated.
1: Yeah.
0: If you have a relative that's in trouble, here's how they should be treated. God took a lot of time with that, which indicates that God's very interested in what happens physically in this world.
1: Right.
0: And I think sometimes in Christianity, we set ourselves at odds with each other, which is, I think, what you're indicating, that I can take the word redeem and apply it to something in the future to another kingdom.
1: Mm-hmm.
0: But redeem encompasses what happens on this earth.
1: Right. Exactly. You can go two ways with it. Some people, some theologians, and some groups of Christians look at the story of the Exodus and they use it as a reason for something that's called liberation theology. The idea that if anybody is oppressed, that oppression is against God's will, and therefore any means used to get rid of that oppression is good. It's according to God's will. And so the whole idea of liberation theology is to liberate people from oppression, and it ends there. And that's not enough. It doesn't go far enough. It's not that it's necessarily wrong. We are called to liberate those who are suffering injustice, but it doesn't go far enough. It also, the other part of it is that God called them for a specific purpose. And I'm trying to find the verse here, and we'll find it eventually. We can read it. But he says, the reason I'm bringing you up out of Egypt is so that you can worship me. The reason, the very reason given to Pharaoh is, let my people go so that they may worship me. And so some people take that verse and they say, well, the lesson we can learn from the Exodus story is that the children of Israel were in bondage and were set free, were in bondage to sin and were set free from sin. And that's the route they go down, only taking care of that kind of spiritual dimension. And they ignore the physical dimension that was encompassed at will. And both paths you go down to, in, as far as in mission, stem from a theology of what took place here at the Exodus. And if you go down either path of ignoring one or the other, it's not a complete picture of mission. Mission includes both the physical of literally redeeming people from slavery, from oppression, and at the same time calling them to something else. The idea in the Bible is that the children of Israel, I can't say that for some reason, they were freed. They were set free to have experience freedom, but they were free for a purpose. In fact, man, I wish I could. Do you know where that verse is? The reason that he's talking to Pharaoh and he says, "Let my people go, so that they may worship me."
0: I'm sorry, I went a different direction to Isaiah.
1: Okay, well, I'm gonna put a pin there just for a second. But it's interesting because the word for slavery in Hebrew and the word for worship they stem from the same root. They're pretty much identical. And so when God, it's interesting because he says, let my people go from slavery, essentially is the word used, so that they may, so the word is abed, I think. And so he said, let my people go from abed so that they may abed me. And he's saying, let them go from slavery so that they may be slaves to me. And so the idea is that we are not set free to anything. Freedom is not anything in the Bible. Freedom in the Bible is freedom to worship God. And that's what he's redeeming them for. So there's also a purpose from them. The purpose is also to save them from a spiritual dimension as well.
0: That's a powerful point. So then listen to this. This is Isaiah. So now they've been in the promised land for a long time. They've had these of how they should govern and how they should treat. But it says, cry aloud, spare not, lift up your voice like a trumpet, tell my people their transgressions and the house of Jacob their sins. Yet they seek me daily and delight to know my ways as a nation that did righteousness and did not forsake the ordinance of their God. They ask of me ordinance of justice. They take delight in approaching God. Why have we

0: fasted, they say, that you have not seen. Why have we afflicted our souls and you take no mercy? In fact, in the day of your fast, you find pleasure and exploit all your laborers. And then the rest of the chapter is not this the fast that I have chosen for you? To let people lift the burden of bondage, help the blind eyes to see, feed the hungry, help. It's this whole system of a current situation that is happening in their nation that God says, we want you to address, and here's how I want you to address it.
1: Right. There is a very specific responsibility that it pops up over and over. So not only does God visit judgment on Egypt for the oppression that they showed to Israel, time and time again in the Old Testament, God visits judgment on Israel because of the oppression that they're showing to the neighbors and to themselves. And I think it's in Jeremiah, but it's in a lot of the prophets. But I think also in the verse I'm thinking about is in Jeremiah, where it's basically called despicable that the children of Israel are treating people in such a way that they like they were treated in Egypt, and saying basically, how dare you treat them the same way you were treated? Were you not bought with a price out of Egypt? And therefore, why are you treating people the same way that you were treated? So in being redeemed, there is a responsibility that comes with it then to become the redeemers of others that we see and hear are being oppressed.
0: Now, this may be condemned, so I want to be careful on how I'm saying it. But it seems to me this flies in the face of what we would consider justice or reason for behavior today, in that if my neighbor needs food, God's expectation would be that first I would address it, mm-hmm. not somebody from Washington. It may ultimately get there, but if they're my neighbor, that's the whole parable of the Good Samaritan. If they're my neighbor, I should be the first one as a follower of Christ to have sympathy, mercy, and to help in that situation. To do it differently than maybe my personal experience, which means if I've been treated unjustly, if I've been treated wrongly, that does not become an excuse for me to treat somebody unjustly or wrongly. It's a call that when I've been redeemed to use God's plan of redemption in showing mercy, in showing graciousness.
1: Exactly. There's at least three, there might be others, but there's three that I've seen examples given directly throughout Leviticus and Deuteronomy of the phraseology of redeemer being used. We're not going to read the verses because it would take a while to go through them. But basically, there's the redemption of property, both of slave and of the land, that after a certain amount of years, if you've bought land from somebody, after a certain amount of years, that land goes back to that person. And it's essentially, it's the phrase being used, it's redeemed or it's restored back to that person. And there's a responsibility to that because it gives the idea that we don't own anything. It's all God's and we own it for a time, essentially. There's the redemption of an heir. So if a brother dies, the other brother is supposed to provide an heir through that brother's spouse in order so that that brother's name does not die from the, or does not pass away from the larger family of the children of Israel. And that's a responsibility. For example, if you were to look at the story of Judah and Tamar, Judah's son was struck dead because he refused to provide an heir for Judah's other son. And the real problem there was that he said that he would, and then he didn't end up doing that. So the idea, all that to say, the picture of redemption given and the responsibility that we have as a result of it is something that God takes very seriously, that he gave a responsibility to the children of Israel to redeem the property, to redeem heirs, to redeem blood. If there was blood shed, there was a call to redeem or restore that blood. In all instances, in the stories that we see where people failed to redeem or people failed to become the redeemers of their relatives, it was them that was then put under judgment. For example, Judah's son was killed because he refused to be the redeemer of his brother's wife, if that makes sense.
0: It does. And the whole book of Ruth is built on this to teach the lesson.
1: Right. Boaz is a kinsman redeemer. It's even like the word is used there as well. Yeah, sorry, go ahead.
0: And that's built on one relative not willing to right. fulfill their responsibility, but Boaz steps up and is willing.
1: Right.
0: Which then continues the line to the Redeemer, Jesus Christ, because Ruth becomes part of the lineage. David becomes part of the lineage. I mean, it's a powerful illustration that God, it's not one or the other. It's both. God is interested in restoration here on earth, in redeeming, that there be justice and that there be mercy. He's also interested in global, in dealing with sin and all the results of that to the new kingdom. Redemption includes both. James really picks up with that when he says, basically in James chapter 1, how can you say to somebody, you're a follower of Christ, and you see somebody who's hungry, and you say, be warm and filled.
1: Right.
0: You give them a blessing, but you don't do anything to fulfill it.
1: Right.
0: There is a call on every Christian's life today to deal with injustice in this world, but within the boundaries of mercy.
1: Right. And it's, like you mentioned earlier, I want to bring that point about again because I think it's so important. It's personally dealing with injustice in the world. We have a sense at times that somebody else will deal with it, or a structure of power will deal with it, such as a government or something like that. But the call is for me personally to deal with the injustice that I see and hear that's happening next door with my neighbor or whatever it might be. I have a personal responsibility to deal with that and the consequences. And the beautiful thing to me is that God takes on that burden of himself. So the people who are called to redeem the land, so for example, if my uncle or, for example, as my father, if I were to go and I were to sell my land because I needed money and you had the money, it would be your responsibility as my closest relative to go and redeem that land for the family at large by buying it back. The same way, we already mentioned the story of the heir. If the brother dies, supposed to take it, redeem that family by bringing his brother's name back. God, and it's beautiful because it's the first responsibility falls on the family. That if somebody within your family is suffering, the closest relative is the one that's supposed to take care of that, and they become the redeemer. And I think that's beautiful because Christ steps into that role. He says, he's essentially calling himself our closest relative, stepping in, being part of our family, and says, I'm going to pick up that responsibility that on your behalf, I'm going to redeem you from the oppression I see you going through the bondage to slavery that I see you going through, slavery to sin and those things. And you're being redeemed so that you might be a slave to me, basically, or that you might worship me.
0: Well, I think we have then, as it moves this whole concept of redemption, as it moves through the Old Testament and in the New Testament. I mean, when you start reading Matthew, Mark, Luke, and John, it becomes very clear very quickly that the recognition that the nation of Israel, the church leaders, their very recognition of who would be identified as the Messiah is someone who will defeat the Romans, put their nation as ruler of the world. So that really nothing changes except who's sitting on the throne.
1: Right.
0: So we don't like what the Romans are doing to us. The Redeemer, the Savior, the Messiah is going to change that. Now we're going to get to do that to the Romans.
1: Right.
0: And then that is our concept of redemption. But that's not Christ's concept of redemption.
1: Mm-mm.
0: To continue injustice no matter who's sitting on the throne. Christ's concept is all who are willing to be redeemed.
1: Mm-hmm. Right.
0: So my enemy can become my brother.
1: Right, which is fascinating. I really should have written some verses down beforehand. But there is a time that God visits judgment on Egypt at this point in time for their oppression that they're showing to Israel. There comes a time in, it's in one of the prophets. Anyways, I'm sorry, I'll look it up later, where Egypt cries out because of the suffering that they're going through because of a famine, and God steps in to help Egypt. And so the very oppressors at one point in time become the ones liberated from oppression by God. So the God is not a one-time thing where if you are an oppressor, then you're going to always be dealt with as an oppressor by God. His goal is to redeem everybody. His redemption is for all, not just the children of Israel and part of whoever's part of their family. His redemption is for everybody. The children of Israel just serve as kind of like a microcosm of how that redemption works, what the model of redemption looks like. And it involves every aspect of humanity. Israel needed economic help, they needed political help, they needed social help, and they needed spiritual help. And God stepped in and dealt with every problem that they were facing in those realms.
0: You know, when we're sitting here talking about this today, this all sounds just like good news. I mean, it's almost too good to be true.
1: Right.
0: That we would have a God who would be that, a redeemer to everyone. But you know, in humanity, we don't see pictures much of the Bible stories portraying that we love that concept. I mean, listen to this. This is going to be in John chapter 8, verse 31. Then Jesus said to those Jews who believed him, so they believe in who he is, which means they've got this concept that the Messiah is going to overturn the social structure upside down. They're going to be on the throne. The Romans are going to be oppressed. But They believe that Jesus is going to do that.
1: Right.
0: Then Jesus says, if you abide in my word, you are my disciples indeed. And you shall know the truth, and the truth shall make you free. Now that is so offensive to them that their response is, they answered him, we are Abraham's descendants and have never been in bondage to anyone. How can you say you will make us free?
1: Right.
0: Now, their whole concept of the Messiah is that he's going to release them from the bondage of the Romans. But when Jesus talks about the redemption, restoration of everything, it's offensive to them. They don't want that pathway. To the point that they would say, well, we've never been in bondage to anyone.
1: Right.
0: Then why were they murmuring and complaining?
1: Right.
0: Because that's how far they go to resist what Christ is offering us.
1: Right.
0: And I don't know today that it's not the same. I think in the heart of all of us, we want justice and we want mercy. But we want our version of justice and mercy.
1: Exactly right.
0: But Christ is not offering us that.
1: Right.
0: What he is offering us is true freedom from injustice, true freedom from sin, true freedom in him. And that isn't ever going to change. So there becomes an acknowledgement in me that maybe I'm not only the oppressed, but I've been the oppressor.
1: Mm-hmm.
0: Maybe I've not only had someone sin against me, but I've sinned against them.
1: Right.
0: And Christ is dealing with all of that, not just one side of it.
1: Yep, he deals with all of it. And that's why we're using this as a springboard to deal with then coming soon the kingdom of God as a whole and what the kingdom of God looks like as a result of God's work in history and his God's continuing work. But as we're closing here, the point needs to be repeated over and over and over again. redemption went into every aspect of the Israelite life. He didn't leave them in slavery and save their souls. He took them out of slavery and saved them from slavery as well, or saved them from sin as well. So then, as a result, when we're talking about ourselves and the responsibility we have in mission, it applies to every aspect of life that we're in. If you're a manager of in an office or at a company or whatever it is, you have a responsibility not just to reach somebody's, invite them to church, so to speak. You do have a responsibility for that, but you also have a responsibility to treat them fairly as their manager, to not abuse them, take advantage of them, to ring them for every last thing that they have. You have a responsibility to care for them. If you own a company, if you're a worker in a company, everybody has a responsibility to treat each other fairly and justly. That includes the worker and the manager. It includes every aspect of life inside the church. Whatever it may be, redemption flows, redemption goes into all those different avenues, and we have a responsibility to be cognizant of that.
0: You know, James chapter 5, we won't read it, but I encourage the people who listen to this to read it. That very condition will be on the earth at the end of time. James chapter 5 says, "Woe to you! You have withheld the wages of those who have reaped your fields." And it talks about the problem isn't wealth. The problem is, do you gain the wealth by being dishonest with somebody else? And it is even the phrase that you brought us to, Michael, was that their cries have reached up to heaven.
1: Mm-hmm.
0: God is interested in that right now. Right today, the cries of those who are being treated unjustly, God is hearing.
1: Indeed. I think that's a beautiful thing to know as well, that God has worked on behalf of every aspect of our lives. We get to work on every aspect of somebody else's life. God has essentially called himself our nearest relative and has taken on the burden of responsibility to be our Redeemer time and time again when we find ourselves in different situations. And I think that's a beautiful image of who God is and what God has done for us.
0: That's the more than that moment for me, that God is not only dealing with injustice and sin, more than that, he calls to me saying he's my nearest relative.
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4: Loving Father in heaven, Lord, ultimately, this is about your will, not ours. And so I ask that I would be hidden and that you would be present. I ask that I would be silent and you would speak and that I would be hidden behind your cross and only Jesus Christ would be seen. For in his name we pray. Amen. So the way we're going to arrange this, yeah, I'm great, thank you, is that we're going to talk about three things. Your job, your life work, right? Your career. We'll talk about your spouse. Who are you going to choose? How are you going to know? And then we're going to talk about your ministry, how you're going to actually win others to Christ. Because, you know, that's why we're here, to get a training, right? I appreciated Sebastian sharing what he did and saying, you know, we can be educated but not actually do any good in this world. What I'd like to share with you first is a real thing that happened to me on the way here that I think perfectly illustrates God's will and how he works day by day. I was on the airplane coming here to SEYC, and on the flight I met an elderly lady sitting next to me. She was there, and we were kind of talking back and forth. Her name was Virginia. She was about 85. And she was all of the most friendly person I've ever seen. And she asked, well, what are you going to do? Well, I'll be speaking. On what? And she, at 85, was very interested in this topic. Now, she was visiting one of her relatives. She gave me her email. She gave me her phone number. And I have sent her an email, gave her directions to Southern, And I hope that she will come and visit, come to church, maybe even come to one of the seminars this afternoon. And as I was talking to her, another guy across the row, in the other aisle of the airplane, overhears that I'm a physician, and he starts asking me about the healthcare crisis. And so I start sharing with him as well. And he wants to know, well, what are you doing? And he gives me his email. Yes, there's room. There's a room in the back. Or we can always move desks in. I think there's one chair right there, actually. Yeah, there's one over there, too. You got it, too, just for you guys. Come on in. Perfect. We can always move more chairs in. There's a bench out there, too. We can move that in. So this guy giving me his contact information to follow up, I've sent both of them emails with invitations. I believe, not chance, God's will. Is it God's will that we invite people to Him? Absolutely. Come on in. There's room. You sit right back there on the windowsill. Then something even crazier happened. I came here to campus. I came a little early. I wanted to be able to settle in, use your gym a little bit, work out. And on one of my trips, there's a seat right back there, right next to those two guys, right on the windowsill. Is I lost my comb. And for those of you who know me, when I get up in the morning, my hair is so poofy, it could power a small city in the morning. I need a comb, not a brush. I need to dunk my head and then try to comb things down one by one. So I lost my comb. So where do I go to pick up a comb? The market, right? You guys have a market on the strip mall. I'm thinking, why did I lose my comb? I never lose stuff when I go places. So I go and I search and I search. There's no comb in your market. Do you guys know that? Now, why in the world would there be no comb? There's brushes, there's dental floss, there's toothpaste, there's all this stuff. No comb. And then I start to realize why this has happened. Because I make my way now to the hair salon. They got to have a comb, right? Probably going to spend $5 on some comb, though. And the lady walks right up to me. I tell her, she's like, here, have one. I'm like, wow, that's so nice. I said, well, I might as well get a haircut from you now. I got to give her some money. Before the trip is done, I have a comb, I have a haircut, and I have two stylists asking about God's will for their lives. Not Adventists. They don't go here. They even told me up front, well, we're not Seventh-day Adventist. And you can always tell when someone's not Adventist because they'll say Adventist. Not Adventist. They'll put the emphasis on the wrong syllable. So not Adventist, but sharing. They're like, we have to work tomorrow, but tell us. And so I start to open the principles of God's word with these two stylists as they're cutting my hair. So do you think it was coincidence that I lost my comb? Was it coincidence that your market didn't have a comb? Was it coincidence that Tiffany and Tammy were working at that time? No. God will unfold His will to you every day. Are you willing to look at the events of daily life as God directed or just chance? Keep that in mind as we discover God's will for your job. So, to set a foundation principle, I'm going to give you a scripture that Jesus said to the Sadducees. Now remember, to the Pharisees, he accused them of what? What was their problem? Hypocrisy, exactly. Hypocrisy means saying one thing and doing another, right? But the Sadducees, he did not accuse of that. The Sadducees said, you are in error. Why? Because you don't know the scriptures. We make mistakes because we don't know what God's word says. I'm going to give you some very, very vivid examples in just a minute. Those red books on our shelves, they might as well just be a painting there. We don't pick them up. We don't know the Bible and Spirit of Prophecy, and therefore, we make mistakes because God's power, right, is not in our lives. Because if you don't do things God's way, you cannot have God's power. God is not an arbitrary God. His laws are of natural consequence, like the law of gravity. If you obey the Ten Commandments, you will have health. You will be blessed. you will have more than anything else. You'll have something inside that won't be shaken when trials come. It's like the law of gravity. But that's the first problem. We don't know. Now watch this. Here is a second concept. This is directly from the Book of Education, 267, third paragraph. We need to follow more closely God's plan of life. Here's the three steps. To do our best in what? The work that lies nearest. To commit our ways to who? To our parents? To our boyfriend or girlfriend? To what I want? To our occupation? No. Our ways need to be brought into harmony with God's ways. Commit our ways to God, and then what? Watch for the indications of His providence. These rules ensure safe guidance in the choice of what? An occupation. There's three steps right for you. How to know God's will for your life in choosing a job. Now, which one of those do you think we have the problem with? Yes, surrender. Surrender of the heart. Probably the greatest battle that was ever fought, right? The battle against self. I think many of us here, right, we are committed. We want to do what's right. Otherwise, we wouldn't come to a Christian college, right? But many times, we have our eyes set where? In the future, right? When I'm going to have money, when I'm going to have a wife or husband, things like that. And we neglect being nice to our brother and our sister. We neglect doing the dishes. We neglect taking the trash out. We neglect mowing the lawn. We neglect being on time for class. The little things. God is going to prepare you for the big things through the everyday task. What will determine if you are victorious or vanquished in the battle of life is your decisions in the little things. In the decisions and the work that lies right at your doorstep. Right? Not 5 years from now when you're in your careers. Not 10 years from now. I can tell you, my great friend Franklin is right here. And a lot of the results of what we're doing now were the decision we made 10 years ago. That we were going to follow God's ways and not the ways of man. That we were going to be reflectors not of God's thoughts, not mere reflectors of men's thoughts. That we would not let men empty their minds into ours, but allow our God-given individuality to shine forth in His thoughts. You guys can come in the back. There's room in the back. Whoa! Praise the Lord. There's like an entire classroom out there. You guys can sit in the back or we can get some chairs.
5: The guy that was
6: I like this one.
4: Yeah?
5: He was telling me that they can't be in the back. Like,
4: some fire code. Well, I'll come over here so you guys can hear as well. All right?
7: Floor space.
4: There's floor space. Can they sit on the floor?
6: Yeah,
4: is that okay?
6: Yeah, we'll sit on the floor.
4: Okay. All right. Well, you can do it whatever you want to. I don't make the decisions. I just was invited to speak here.
5: No, there's a seat over here.
4: Yeah, come on over. So the first thing is it God's will that any of us commit sin?
5: No.
4: Obviously not, right? That's an easy one. But you know, it's not as easy as you might think. Let's think of some obvious jobs that we could not do as Christians, Seventh-day Adventists. Anyone think of some obvious ones?
7: There's a seat over here.
4: What do you guys think? What could you not do? Right, okay, so you couldn't be an assassin, all right? Thou shalt not kill, all right? Pretty easy. Any other jobs you couldn't take?
5: Commercial banker.
4: Oh, commercial banker.
5: Thou shalt not steal.
4: Thou shalt. Oh, that's good. Great. Any others?
6: At a gas station.
4: Oh. What do we have here? Woe unto him that gives his neighbor what?
5: Drink.
4: Oh, no. What's your name?
6: Bathroom.
4: That's right. It's true. How would you want to sell something that's going to destroy people? Right? And that would go for drugs, pornography, alcohol, cigarettes, right? Would you want to break that commandment of thou shalt not kill slowly by giving someone those things or selling them? Now, here's one that's not so subtle. And I only bring this up just to open your eyes to the stuff in the spirit of prophecy. We have John. He's a 25-year-old medical student. What should he choose for residency? Or the better question, what should he not choose for residency? Any thoughts? Uh-oh. Oh, no. Am I stepping on some toes? Oh, no. The light given me from the Lord regarding this matter is that as far as possible, lady physicians should care for lady patients, and gentlemen physicians should have the care of gentlemen patients. Every physician should respect the delicacy of patients, and any what? Unnecessary exposure of ladies before male physicians is wrong. Its influence is detrimental. Now, I'm not saying, right, when I go to Zambia this summer, I'm going on a mission trip. When Franklin goes to Chad, we're the only show there. We can't just say, well, we're not going to see women. We can't say that. But it says unnecessary, right? Exactly. If I place myself in a position where I am the primary doctor for women, right, doing their checkups, right, do you think this would be a problem? How many of this is new for you? This is a new concept. And I'm only bringing it up is that there are statements in the Bible and Spirit of Prophecy that we don't know, that we haven't thought about. And I'm not telling you what to do or not do, because even the Lord himself will not force you to obey. But at least don't fall into the trap of the Sadducees where you make mistakes because you just don't know what God says. We're totally ignorant of his great plan for us. So, here's a simple question. Yes, go ahead.
5: Well, I just had a question. So you can't be like a doctor that delivers babies?
4: Well, I mean, here's the point. If you had to deliver babies in an emergency, right? But if you did that day in and day out, how could you reconcile that quote? I'm not telling you what to do. I'm just reading the quote. I'm sorry?
8: Where did the quote come from?
4: Oh, you know what? You can get the references from me later for the rest of them. But that one was Counsel on Health 363. I can give you the whole thing if you want. I can just pop it on a thumb drive for you. So, what do you want to do? Does that matter to God? Absolutely. Solomon there is saying, God, I want to serve you. Here's the temple. Here's everything. God comes to him at night in the dream. What does God say? What do you want? What do you want to do? The Lord appeared to Solomon during the night in the dream. And God said, ask whatever you want me to give you. 1 Kings 3:5. Psalm 37:4, right? It says, delight yourself also in the Lord, and he will give you what? Wow. Is that important to God? Is what we want important to God? Yeah. But notice, before God asked that question, where was Solomon's heart? He wanted to serve God. What happened before God can give you the desires of your heart? You delight yourself in him. Because if we don't, we're going to ask for something that is bad for us. Right? So there's nothing wrong with wanting to do something. But I have a lot of people tell me, but I don't know. I'm not really sure. How do I know if it's a good desire or a bad desire? Well, I'll give you a kind of example. This kind of enters into relationships. When I give a relationship seminar, which, by the way, is like 6 hours. We're only going to do like an hour of it this time. I pass out cards. People write down what they're looking for in a mate. And then I collect them. Obviously, they don't write down their names. And, you know, people write these amazing things. They're like, I want this guy to have blonde hair and green eyes and be over 6 feet tall. What they've just said in those three requirements that they want, they have created like a 1 in 10 or 20,000 guy sort of situation. I mean, just the height itself. Less than 7% of us are over 6 feet tall, okay? So when you say there's no guys, no, there's no guys that meet your criteria. That's way too narrow. Same thing with us guys. We want this, that, we want this color, we want this shape, we want this size, everything. How about the heart? Why not leave your strict criteria where it counts, and that's character? I'm going to tell you about the 666 Club. They did an informal poll, actually, on one Adventist campus of the ladies. Because I started out with talking about the guys being very superficial and wanting just a certain look. But women are superficial, too, just in different areas. And the 666 Club goes like this. The women wanted three things. They wanted a guy with greater than six-figure income, greater than 6 years of education after high school, and greater than 6 feet tall. Oh no, it's the mark of the beast. And you know, I can explain why women would gravitate toward that and explain it even biblically. We don't have time here. But again, my point is, don't let your desires go over and beyond principle to the point where you just narrow it down to just a few options. Right? Be willing to accept something that perhaps you weren't thinking of. You know, many people in the Bible were very surprised when God revealed His will to them. But you may say, I don't know what I want to do. Well, do you have anything you're good at? Do you have any skills, right? Any skills? Exodus 31, 2 through 5. See, I have called by name Bezalel, the son of Uri, the son of Hur, the tribe of Judah. Now God called him in what way? I have filled him with the Spirit of God, but not just spiritually. Watch what happens. In wisdom, in understanding, and in knowledge, in what? All manner of workmanship, to devise cunning works, to work in gold and in silver and in brass, and in cutting of stones, to set them in carving of timber, and in all manner of workmanship. So how was God's call to Bezalel determined? By his skill set, right? He was the best craftsman in the millions of Israel, right? Exodus 4:14, the anger of the Lord was kindled against Moses, and he said, is not Aaron the Levite your brother? I know that he can what? Speak well. And also, behold, he comes forth to meet you, and when he sees you, he will be glad in his heart. So there are things that you and I naturally do well. Hi, Susan. Naturally, we gravitate toward certain things. And for me, you know, I tend to be a more social person, right? So things that are effective and easy for me is talking to someone who I don't know. You know, I am the type of person who's a good initial contact to witness to someone. I will be the one who will meet them, greet them, bring them maybe to the first meeting type thing, right? But ask me to do the behind the scenes stuff, and I'm all thumbs. I could never do that. I think my attention span is so short, I couldn't just keep to that for long enough. That's why I do emergency medicine. I'm always doing something different. But I don't have any skills. You might say that, right? I can't do anything well. Watch this. If you can't do anything well, try things out. Right? Watch this. An amazing quote from Education 268. In this work, now she's talking about ministering to others, figuring out your ministry. So that kind of goes with the third lecture a little bit. In this work, as in every other, right, skill is gained in what? The work itself. It is by training in the common duties of life and in ministry to the needy and suffering that efficiency is assured. Without this, the best meant efforts are often what?
9: Useless
4: and
9: harmful.
4: Can you imagine? She's saying that all these things that are theory, right? They have us take all these tests, these aptitudes, whatever. But if you neglect the practical, she says that it could be useless or even harmful. It is in the water, not on the land, that men learn to swim. I love it. Phenomenal, profound. Now watch this. No matter what your job is, remember that our job as Christians is foremost. Whatever one's what?
9: Calling
4: in life, his first interest should be to win souls for Christ. He may not be able to speak to congregations, right? But you can work for individuals. To them, he can communicate the instruction received from his Lord. Ministry does not consist alone in preaching. There's lots of things. Those minister who relieve the sick and suffering, helping the needy, speaking words of comfort to the desponding. You know, you can have a ministry on email or Facebook, cheering people up, right? And those of little faith. Nigh and afar off, our souls weighed down by a sense of guilt. It is not hardship, toil, or poverty that degrades humanity. Listen to this. It is what? What degrades us?
9: Guilt.
4: It is wrongdoing. This brings unrest and dissatisfaction. Christ would have his servants minister to sin-sick souls. That's the Desire of Ages 8:22. How about getting advice, right? People are always telling you to do that. Watch this. Here's the two verses about counselors in Proverbs. Proverbs 11:14 and Proverbs 24:6 both say that in a multitude of counselors there is safety, actually, because it's not always wisdom. I'll show you why. Why do you think it says a multitude? You ever thought about that?
5: Because you've got to ask a lot of people before you get any good information.
4: Exactly. Because one person is fairly high probability to be wrong. But if you ask a multitude, right, as Franklin said, through all of that, you're probably bound to get some good information somewhere. Right? Watch this. When advice can hurt you, it never hurts to ask for advice, right? I'm going to tell you that I was given a piece of advice that did more damage to me in selecting my career than any other. Should I be a doctor, right? That's my career. Who do you think the first people I asked were? I'm a teenager. Of course. Of course. But I want you to know, I had a parent sit me down with their spouse and for the next hour and a half tell me why I could never make it. That I wasn't smart enough. That I didn't have a good memory. That I didn't have enough discipline. And what is a teenager going to think when their own parent tells them they can't? They're going to believe it. And as a teenager, that's what they said. And I'm going to tell you how I was able to overcome that. Amen. Where did I go wrong? When you ask advice, you have to ask the right people. Right? Now, this is just specifically dealing with medicine. But I found a direct quote, Medical Ministry 83. I have been instructed that in view of the trying nature of medical missionary work, those who desire to take up this line should first be thoroughly examined by who? Physicians, to ascertain whether or not they have the strength, mental, moral, physical, necessary to endure the course of study through which they must pass in the training school. Neither one of my family members were physicians. None of my even immediate or extended family were physicians. Why was I asking them? Because they led me the wrong way. And they did more damage than even a friend or a stranger could have done because they're my blood. Right? Yes?
10: What would you tell someone who knows what their calling is, you know, what they should do in life, but they're just afraid to step into the water? They're still on that.
4: I'll show you. Okay. I'll show you how you go from there. So the question was, I have to do this for the recording, is what do you tell someone who already knows what they should do, but they're just afraid to move forward? We'll get to that. Another concept is you look to the future. Don't just look at what you want to do now. Think about what you're going to be doing 10 years from now, 20 years from now. Right? The Bible makes it very clear. Proverbs 27:12. A prudent man, what? Foresees the evil. And he hides himself or prepares, right? But the simple pass on and are punished. Luke 16:8. This is one of my brother Franklin's good concepts. The Lord commended the unjust steward because he had done wisely. For the children of this world are in their generation wiser than children of light. And what did the steward do? Do you remember the story? The Lord said, look, you're going to lose the stewardship, right? So what did he do really quick? He made provision, right? In the future, he cut these people deals so that when he was fired, he would go where? To work for them. That's right. He made provision. Do we do the same? Look into the future, not just for your job, but watch this. Okay, well, I'll give you kind of a practical application. What would I have my kids do? Don't have kids, though. I'm single. Minded. Did you guys catch that in one of the introductions? That was a Freudian slip, if I ever heard one. But no, I am single and single-minded to the Lord. But they introduced Sebastian in kind of almost a a funny way one time. I was listening. But if I had kids, which I don't, what would I tell them to do? Now, this occupation, you may say, well, of course, you're biased. That's why you want your kids to do that. So what would you think? It's a work that goes to the end of probation. Look at the economy. Where's the only job security? They could get whatever they want after graduating. It's not medicine, by the way. Ellen White encourages a short, practical education for your job. Yeah, medical missionary work and the call porter work go to the end of probation. Did you know that? Now, my particular bias would be to them to be in the medical missionary line, so I would probably choose nursing for them. They have training that can be done in 2 years, 3 years, right? And I'll give you a story. A friend of mine, she graduated from nursing school. And I told her, I said, what do you want for your dream job? She's like, I'm not going to get my dream job because I'm a new grad. I got to kind of take what they give me, right? I was talking to some nurses here. You guys make, I think, about $19 an hour or something like that. Is that close or roughly? But I told her, I said, here, look, here's a list of 25 hospitals in a 50-mile radius where you want to work. Interview with all of them. Apply to all of them. And so she began to apply, and she's like, well, what do I ask? I said, well, what do you want? She said, oh, what do I want? Here's what I want. I want them to pay off all my loans. That's 20 grand. I want them to not schedule me ever on Sabbath, no Friday night. In fact, no nights at all. I want to do no nights starting out. And also, I want $30 an hour as well. Starting. I said, go ahead and ask them. She's like, are you crazy? I said, ask them. Watch. So she went interview after interview. Finally, we came to one hospital. I talked to the nursing recruiter. I said, so how are you doing? He's like, I need 69 full-time nurses in 5 months. I said, you got them. And they gave her every Sabbath off, every Friday night off, no nights, all days. They gave her $18,000 toward her loans and $25 an hour. It wasn't 30, but it was 25. It was like union. You're going to find a place that's so hard up, right? If you're willing to go and you're willing to interview and put in your application to a lot of places. But I think a lot of us don't get the job we want because we don't ask, as the Bible says. We receive not because we ask not, as James says. Now, how did I pick my job? I'll give you some things. I'm a physician. Now, I had a big heart for overseas missions. I love other cultures. I love other people groups. I love learning new languages. I love trying new foods, things like that. But you see, when you know what your calling is, this is kind of answering your question, you may feel a draw to serve the third world, right? And other countries. But you've got to know what's out there first, right? If you know what your calling is, but you're hesitating, just dive into something small. Do like a small mission trip, right? Weekend or a week, you know? So that's what I began to do. When I became an Adventist, I was a junior in college. And I began to explore these kind of short-term missions, see what things were like in the third world. And all I saw was just physical after physical after physical problem. Can you believe that? People were dying for want of simple, as you said, medical missionary understanding of things. And you didn't even have to be a doctor to relieve the majority of these things, but it sure would help. And so I began to think, wow, maybe I could choose to be a physician. And particularly in the third world, there's so many needs, you're only going to take care of who? The most critical, right? So that would steer me toward emergency medicine, something more critical, right? Another thing I liked about emergency medicine, it was flexible. I could work lots of shifts or fewer shifts. Right now I work 8 to 10 8-hour days a month. That's it. I dedicate a solid week for medical missionary work or a week of prayer or something like this. But if I worked 5 days a week, 4 weeks a month, there's no way I'm going to do a mission trip every month. It's just not possible. It's not temperate. Right? That's another reason why I liked emergency medicine. Now, I'm the type of person who, when I was eating my food and there was a little bit left, mom would never have to say, now you better eat that or I'm sending to the starving children in China. I'm half Chinese. I would eat it myself. I never like to waste anything. I always like to use everything that I learned in school. And I felt like if I went into a specialty, I wouldn't get to use everything. That's my personality. I want to give 110% and hold on to 110% of what I have. I'm not giving up 1 inch or 1 pound. Absolutely. I want to hold on to it. So emergency medicine is perfect, right? Because it crosses all specialties. I get to do lots of procedures, but I get to do orthopedics, geriatrics, cardiology, pediatrics, gynecology, everything, right? I also have ADD, so it kind of helps me. I can kind of switch back and forth from stuff. So you got to tailor things, right? To your personality, to your needs. Now look, also, I looked at the future. I looked at the future of radiology. Do you know who reads a lot of the x-rays now? Think about it. With our technology, how could we make radiology cheaper, could you think? Aha! No one wants to work at night, right? Hey, you can send it to Australia and they're in the daytime. And they'll do it cheaper. Right? So now a lot of our radiology is going via the internet, right, to these telerad places. Now, what do you think that does to the market? Can be a problem, right? I mean, not yet. I mean, still doing quite well. They do better than I do. And I'm sorry, anesthesia. Okay. As they want to do more and more surgeries, but pay less and less for it, who are they going to hire more of instead of anesthesiologists? The nurse anesthetist. I know of some places where it's gotten so bad that the nurse anesthetist gets the contract. And they hire the anesthesiologist. It's wrong. But that's what happens. Right? That's what it's going to steer towards. Right? Why pay the anesthesiologist $300 an hour when you can pay the nurse anesthetist $100 an hour? Right? Primary care physicians. Many nurse practitioners are people's primary care physicians now. It's cheaper. They can train quicker. And they're willing to go to the rural areas. But in my specialty, I do critical things, right? And this is why less skilled people will never do critical things in this country. I'll give you a hint. Why is a physician assistant or a nurse practitioner never going to do critical things? Watch. Who makes the laws in our country? Congress. Yeah, that's right. And Congress is filled with people whose background is law. So lawyers make our laws. Do you think we're ever going to have tort reform in all our states? Do you think we're ever going to get rid of all these silly lawsuits? Why? They're not going to shoot their brothers in the foot. Because our country, it's by and large, the laws are made by lawyers. Even with the new whole socialized medicine thing, not one thing in there talks about reforming the litigation system. At least not what I've read. And last but not least, I'm an adrenaline junkie. Okay, I confess. People talk to me about, dude, try Halo 3. I'm like, your video games don't even match my job. I get more excitement in reality. The most exciting movie doesn't compare to cracking someone's chest open and shocking them. Clamping their aorta, give them 60 units of blood and have them walk out alive. Praise the Lord. So yeah, I kind of thrive on the critical. But you know what? When you know that you're keeping that person's probation going, that's real. But what's more important to that? What we're doing right now. Because you can make your patients live to 120 years and they could die the second death. What have you done? You haven't done anything, right? But even in all your planning, looking to the future, etc., I'm going to show you that God actually still intervenes. I never could have planned that socialized medicine was going to come to our country. Now, I want you to understand this concept for me in the way I look at it. People may look at it many different ways. But when you look at socialized medicine, that means everyone is going to get what?
8: The same,
4: and insurance, right? Right now, how many uninsured people are there? 50 million. So when we give them insurance, who's going to be coming to the hospital? 50 million.

See, people in Canada are used to waiting, right? I'll give you an example. Let's say you chomp down into a delicious bite of guacamole on a nice, organic, fat-free chip, right? Of course. And it hurts on your right side, And we put an ultrasound on there, and we look at your gallbladder, and inside your gallbladder is a stone. Right? So every time you eat fat now, even good fats, it hurts. So what do you think you want to do? Take it out. Yeah, exactly. Now, if it's not inflamed or infected, you know how long you're going to wait in Canada? 2 years. Yes, exactly. Do you think any American's going to wait for 2 years? They would not tolerate that. We are the now country. Instant gratification. There's no way they're going to wait to go to their regular doctor. So if they're not going to go to their regular doctor, who are they going to go see? Me. They're going to see me. So the demand is going to go through the roof for my specialty. Now, I don't know what my salary is going to be. I just know I'm going to be a busy bee if this thing passes. Because they're all going to come to me. And I mean, they already come right now. I'll ask someone, so what's wrong? Oh, I have a sore throat. When did it start? An hour ago. And I'm thinking, you didn't try gargling with salt water or anything like that, you know? No, I just figured I'd come on in. And if it's free, what's going to stop him from coming on in? Nothing. Because right now, you and I don't go to the ER because usually we have what's called a copay, right? We got to pay $100 for the ER versus $25 for a regular doctor. But if it's all free, why wait for 8 weeks? You can just come on in, right? But you may sit down and wait for 8 hours. Hopefully not, but I can foresee that happening. Now, do you remember the hardest obstacle I had to overcome in my journey to being a physician? It wasn't the MCAT. It wasn't pre-med. It wasn't even the fact that I had no money at all. That's a different story. But what was the greatest obstacle? Do you remember what I shared with you? One of my parents, not both, one of my parents told me that I was not smart enough to be a doctor. Friends, you don't tell your kids that. Just FYI. You know, in case you were wondering what you're supposed to say to your kids, you're supposed to tell them Philippians 4:13, you can do all things through Christ who strengthens you. Because when you tell a teenager they're dumb, you know what? They might believe it. When you tell them they can't, they might believe it. And I can tell you, the only way I went forward is I read that statement in medical ministry that said it should be physicians deciding that about me. You have to know what God says. And then you got to pray. You got to counsel with the right people. Right? And who was that? According to the quote, for me it was with physicians. Competent Christian physicians should assess me. And I went to them. And all of them said, you've got to be a doctor. You do have what it takes, Tim, both spiritually and mentally. Then you repeat step two, pray some more. And then, what do? You move forward, right? Your question. You try it out. I had a beautiful friend say, Tim, I know that your family's not supporting you, so I'm going to pay for you to take this test. Now remember, I haven't even done pre-med yet, so they pay for me to take the MCAT. Now wait a minute. Those of you who know, you're supposed to take the MCAT when? After you graduate from pre-med. So I haven't taken any of the classes, right? But I'm trying it out, right? As we kind of recommended. You know, the best way to gain efficiency is to actually do it practically. Just try it out. So I decided to do something crazy and try it out. And you know, God's providence works. When I took that test, I got the average score of the accepted students to Loma Linda. It was like a 29 or something like that, I can't remember. And that was without the prerequisites. God was trying to tell me something. And then I really prayed. And when I say pray, I went off to a friend's house who I knew lived out in the country. In the backyard, they had this huge mountain range

0: And I would go hike in the hills for 12 miles sometimes. But most of the time, I'd just kneel down in a lonely place and I'd pray and I'd say, God, I don't have any money. I don't have support. But I feel that you're calling me to serve you and to serve humanity as a physician. So you really, really pray. And I did. And at the end of that 1 week, God spoke to my mind. This is the first time God has ever really spoken to me. There's two other times, but you have to go on Audioverse to find those. And I was impressed beyond a shadow of a doubt I should do it. But you know, I had no money for even pre-med. No family support, but God intervenes, doesn't He? I ended up going to Andrews, and they gave me a full tuition scholarship. But I was taking all pre-med in 9 months. So I had an overload, so I had to cover that extra unit. I ended up tutoring for G-Chem, O-Chem, physics, and bio. And when you teach it, what happens? You learn it. I got a 4.0 that year at the top of all my classes by God's grace. But still, I have to live now, right? I couldn't afford the dorm. So I was sitting outside of the bookstore. I didn't even have money for my books. I met a friend who I had met long ago. And I had been instrumental in their being cured from cancer. I didn't do anything. I just told them, you need to be anointed. And they said, hey, can you do that for me? But I had just become a Christian. I said, I didn't even know who an elder is. And I just started asking people, are you an elder? Are you an elder? Can you help this lady? But they ended up saying, she and her husband said, stay in our basement for free. So I stayed in their basement. But no money for utilities. So at Andrews, in a big basement, in the winter, how warm is it? I'm studying with hat and gloves on. My monthly food bill, $50 a month. I learned to buy those 10-pound bags of potatoes for 99 cents when they went on sale. I praise the Lord for the pastor's wives at Andrews because they would go collect all the almost expired food and they would like give it away for like a quarter at the food bank on campus. That is what I did for a year. And as I was in this huge cold basement, no family support, new place, no friends, I could say, look, I'm in this frozen basement. I could complain. But you know what? Make the most of it. I had a big basement. So what did I do? I had people over. Every week, I had a vegan potluck. I had 70, 80 students every Sabbath. It was great. And then I got to keep the food at the end. Yes! And I got to witness, right, and share the health message. But I can tell you, as positive as a person I am, it started to wear me down. You know, I had such a load of classwork. I had 4 hours of class in the morning and 4 hours of lab in the afternoon. And at that point in the winter in Andrews, when I left in the morning for school, it was dark. When I came back after lab, it was dark. And I was walking uphill in the snow both ways. No. Not quite that bad. But does anyone know what SAD is? S-A-D? You know, I never saw the sun for 3 months. I never got calls from my family for a year. I take that back. Grandma and Grandpa called me once a week. Praise the Lord for them. But not a lot of support from everyone else. And I remember at some point, I was so overloaded. I was so cold all the time. So thin. But I started getting SAD, I felt. I'm a very positive person, but you can only hold out so long. And you come to a point where you don't have anything left. But you know, it's at that point that God is going to intervene. And He did. One day I was walking to school, and I remember it. This is the second time God has talked to me. I was walking to Andrews in the cold. The trees were barren. And I came to one tree. And I noticed that on that barren tree, there were little buds starting to come out. And at that point, God spoke to my soul, Tim, spring comes again. And spring did come to my life. My situation didn't change, but I knew God was with me. I knew He was providing for me financially. He was supporting me emotionally. He was giving me strength academically. And that He hadn't left me, though others had in my life. And when you know the God who gives you the strength to get wealth, the power to do a job, He will see you through to its completion. Let's pray. Loving Father in heaven, Lord, I thank You for the great honor and privilege that I have to be a physician. But I know that I am only that because of You, because of Your mercy and Your grace and Your reminder to my heart that even though there are difficulties in our lives, even though winter may wrap itself around our souls, that spring comes again in Jesus Christ. That even the worst difficulty is followed by Your miracle. And though, Lord, we may even have to face death along the road of Your will, that we will live again. In Jesus' name.
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6: Sergeant, do you think the Israelites know of our plans to attack?
7: Oh, I doubt it, sir. See, they're not even lining up in battle formation.
6: They stand awed and fearful at our approach. They have no weapons of war. They just stand and wait.
7: For the slaughter.
6: Yes, for the slaughter.
7: But what about Samuel, sir?
6: Samuel?
7: He's their spiritual leader. Right now, he seems to be offering a sacrifice to his God. Somehow, I have a feeling about him, a hunch, that he has some sort of power that he intends to use against us.
6: Well, get rid of that feeling. Samuel can do nothing to stop us. The Ark of their God can't. Not even their God himself can stop us from winning this battle. Forward to the fray and slaughter!
7: Yes!

0: Hi, boys and girls. This is Uncle Dan.
1: And I'm Aunt Carol. 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
0: Today's story is taken from the Old Testament of the Bible, the book of 1 Samuel, chapters 8, 9, and 10.
1: It's about Saul, who became the first king of Israel, and Samuel, the prophet who anointed him.
0: We call this story, The Tall, Strong, and Handsome Young Man.
2: And the Philistines drew near to attack Israel. But the Lord thundered with a mighty voice that day against the Philistines and threw them into confusion, and they were routed before Israel. So the Philistines were subdued and did not again enter the territory of Israel. And all Israel knew that the Lord had saved them because they had confessed their sins. It was Samuel who had called the people to repentance. He was the connecting link between God and his people. He also judged Israel all the days of his life. Now when Samuel became old, he called his two sons to him and said,
3: "Sons, ever since the incident at Mizpah many years ago, I have been the judge of Israel. Over the years, I have traveled regularly to different parts of Israel and judged the people. But now I'm getting old, so I have decided to make you two my assistants."
4: "Judges? You're going to make us judges?"
3: "No, that would have to be done by a vote of the people. But I can make you my helpers, my lieutenants. You could be good judges. You have been trained to love and honor the God of Israel and obey his laws. You have been with me many times as I listened to both sides of a dispute and gave judgment that was fair, honest, and just. Would you do the same?"
4: "Of course, Father."
5: "We'll do our best."
3: "Remember this, my sons. God is the true ruler of Israel. As judge, I am merely God's representative. You, as my assistants, are also only instruments in his hands. I think I'll send you to Beersheba. Set up an official court and judge the people there. You, Joel."
4: "Well, Brother Abiah, finally we're going to be somebody. Just think, we, you and I, will hold in the palm of our hand the control of southern Palestine. We can even dictate to the people on almost everything."
5: "I perceive, Brother Joel, that you have ambitions."
4: "Perhaps. We shall see when we're established as judges."
5: "Your ambitions, money-wise or otherwise?"
4: "As I said, we shall see."
2: But the sons of Samuel, acting as judges in Beersheba, did not walk in the ways of their father, but turned aside after gain. They took bribes and perverted justice. Then some of the elders gathered together and said,
6: "Fellow Israelites, we are here to discuss a very serious matter. We are all well acquainted with the wicked and unjust practices of these men. We must discuss here today what must be done about them."
7: "Mr. Chairman."
6: "Yes?"
7: "We need a strong central government for the whole land. I call attention to the fact that almost everyone in Israel, I mean all Israel, not just here in Beersheba, but in all 12 of the tribes, we the people want a king to rule over us."
8: "Yes, we do.
7: The actions of Joel and Abiah would give us the necessary excuse to go to Samuel and demand a king."
6: "Think you not, my fellow elders, that if we were to go to Samuel and tell him the truth about his sons, that he would remove them immediately from authority? I am sure that Samuel knows nothing about the way his two sons administer injustice and are spreading discontent among the Israelites."
7: "What you say is true, but have we not wanted a king to rule over us, as do all the other nations about us? Well, this is our opportunity. Let's grasp it while we can. Samuel will dare not refuse us a king."
6: "Has not Samuel ruled Israel with wisdom and justice?"
7: "That is not the point. Samuel himself is a good man, yes, but he is not the true ruler of Israel, and you know it. Behind Samuel is God, and every time we disobey God, we are punished by losing a war with some country or having a famine or some other calamity. I say, all Israel says, let us have a king. Then our troubles will be over. We can govern ourselves and be rid of these constant periods of punishment."
6: "Are we all of one opinion about this?"
8: "Yes, yes, yes, yes.
6: To achieve our goal, we must send messengers to all of the tribes calling a meeting of the elders. We will draw up plans and send a delegation to Samuel demanding a king. Are we agreed on this?
8: We are agreed.
2: Then all the elders of Israel gathered together and came to Samuel at Ramah.
3: Well, well, quite a delegation of Israel's august elders. And you have come all the way to Ramah to see me. It must be a very important mission. Whatever it is, be not afraid to state your grievance, if it be a grievance, or a request, if a request it be.
6: Samuel, your honor, you have served Israel faithfully for many years. Your administration has been honest, sincere, and wise. Yet you are, pardon the reference, your grace, but you are getting rather old and you're...
3: You need not hesitate to call me old. My time, my duties, my sojourn here upon earth are drawing near an end.
6: Well, your grace, that's not exactly the point. Rather, it is your sons.
3: My sons?
6: Yes, your grace.
3: Well, what about them?
6: Well, your grace, your sons, they walk not in the paths of righteousness, as we are sure you taught them to walk, and as you yourself walk.
3: Are you trying to tell me that my sons judge the people of Beersheba unjustly?
6: It pains us to tell you this, Samuel, your honor, but your sons take bribes. They pervert judgment and seek to enrich themselves at the bars of their court.
3: I was not aware of these things. Why did not someone report this to me sooner? I shall, of course, remove them from office immediately.
6: You can do with your sons as you deem best. But this is not the purpose of our mission. Samuel, your grace, we want a king to rule over us.
3: A king?
6: Yes, your grace. We want to be like other nations.
3: Well, perhaps it would be best for you gentlemen to remain overnight. I will give you an answer in the morning after I have taken the matter before God in prayer.
6: As you wish, your honor.
3: O Lord, God of Abraham and Isaac, God of love and mercy, hear me now as I plead for help in this my hour of great need. O God, thou knowest that I have lived a long life. As a child, I was dedicated to work for thee. I have tried with thy constant help and guidance to faithfully serve thy people as judge, prophet, and priest. But they have turned against me, O Lord. They complain of my work. They are dissatisfied with me, but I have tried, O Lord, thou knowest. They want to get rid of me after all these years of love and service that I have given them.
9: Hearken to the voice of the people in all that they say unto you, for they have not rejected you, but they have rejected me from being king over them. According to all the deeds which they have done to me, from the day I brought them up out of Egypt, even to this day, forsaking me and serving other gods, so are they also doing to you. Now then, hearken to their voice. Only you shall solemnly warn them and show them the ways of the king who shall reign over them.
2: So Samuel told all the words of the Lord to the people who were asking a king from him.
3: You ask for a king to rule over you. You shall have one.
6: God gave his permission?
3: God granted your request for a king, yes. But it is not his wish for you to have a king.
6: Then why did he grant the request? Surely God does not answer prayer that is not in accordance with his will.
3: God forces no one to do his will. Men have a choice. When they choose in opposition to his will, God often grants the requests in order that through the bitter experience that follows, they may be led to realize their folly and repent their sins.
6: Are you saying that by choosing a king to rule over us, it will bring a curse unto us rather than a blessing?
3: The Lord instructed me to solemnly warn you what manner of king shall reign over you.
6: We'll elect a good king. No evil will result, only good.
3: Listen to me, elders of Israel. A king will imitate the pomp and luxury of other monarchs.
6: That is just what we want. Then will the nations around about us deal directly with us, and we shall live in peace with them.
3: You shall have to support your king in all his luxury. He will require grievous exactions upon your persons and property. The goodliest and strongest of your men will the king require for his service, as charioteers, horsemen, and runners. They will fill the ranks of the king's personal army. They will till his soil, reap his harvests, and manufacture implements of war for his service.
6: It will really be our army, for our protection.
3: And your daughters will be taken for maids and bakers in the royal household. To support his kingly state, he will seize the best of your lands, and the most valuable of your servants, and many of your cattle. You shall be the king's servants, and you shall cry out because of your king, which you shall have chosen, and the Lord will not hear you in that day.
6: You are a smooth talker, Samuel, your grace, but we are still determined to have a king, that we may be like the other nations, and that our king may judge us and go out before us and fight our battles.
3: Get you up and return every man of you to his own city. You shall have your request. The Lord himself shall choose you a king.
2: A king to replace Samuel as ruler over Israel? Who will this king be? The first king of Israel.
0: Aunt Carol, I have a question for you sent in by my friend Aaron, who lives in Centerville, Tennessee.
1: It wouldn't happen to be a riddle now, would it, Uncle Dan?
0: Oh, you guessed it.
1: Mm-hmm.
0: Now let's see if you can do as well guessing the answer to Aaron's riddle.
1: Well, I'll do my best.
0: Can't ask for more than that, can we? So here's the question. Can you tell me what is the beginning of eternity, the end of time and space, the beginning of the end, and the end of every place?
1: Could you repeat that, please?
0: Sure. Can you tell me what is the beginning of eternity, the end of time and space, the beginning of the end, and the end of every place?
1: The beginning of eternity and the end of time and space.
0: And the beginning of the end and the end of every place.
1: This isn't an easy one. I'll need to write it down and think about it.
0: Fair enough. So while you work on that, the rest of us will continue listening to the rest of our story about the tall, strong, and handsome young man.
2: Now there was a man named Kish, a Benjamite, a man of wealth. And Kish had a son, a handsome young man. There was not a man among the people of the children of Israel more handsome than he. From his shoulders upward, he was taller than any of the people. This noble and dignified young man in the prime of life appeared to be born to command. His name was Saul.
10: Father, some of our animals are lost.
11: Lost?
10: Probably strayed away somewhere upon the mountainside.
11: I think you'd better take one of the servants and look for them.
10: Me? Wander around the mountainside looking for animals? Oh, I'm your son, and you're a powerful chief with influence that has all...
11: Son, no more of that. It is good for a young man, even of noble birth, to engage in the simple and humble duties of whatever work there is to be done.
10: I'm sorry, Father. I'll make the search for the animals right away.
5: Sir, I'm tired. Can't we rest a spell?
10: Tired? So soon?
5: Yes, Master. You're the strongest of the strong, the tallest of the tall. You tire not, but... I'm small and weak.
10: All right, we will rest. Oh,
5: thank you, Master.
10: While we're resting, we may as well eat a bit.
5: I'm hungry enough.
10: All right, here's a piece of bread.
5: Where are we going next, Master? Lost animals just aren't here.
10: Well, I was wondering if they might have wandered to Shalisha. It's a good grazing land.
2: So Saul and the servant went to the land of Shalisha, but they found not the animals.
10: Perhaps the animals have strayed to Shalim.
5: Oh, if they have, Master, they'll be hard to find. It's a wild, rugged place.
2: For 2 days, Saul and his servant searched the hills and valleys of an area of some 10 to 20 miles, never getting far away from Gibeah. And when they were come to the land of Zuph, Saul said to his servant,
10: I think we'd better go home. We've been gone so long, Father will begin to wonder about us instead of the missing animals. He'll think we're lost.
12: That's true, Master, but may I be so bold as to make a suggestion?
10: Sure, go ahead.
12: Is not that the city of Rama up there on the hill?
10: Yes, but you certainly don't expect to find our animals in a city.
12: Oh, no, Master, but I was thinking of a man of God who lives in that city. He's an honorable man, a prophet, and all that he prophesies surely comes to pass. I suggest, Master, that we go up there and see the man. Perhaps he can show us where our missing animals are.
10: Well, we would be expected to offer him gifts for such information, wouldn't we?
12: It is the custom, yes, Master.
10: Well, we don't have anything to give him. Even our bread is gone.
12: Master, sir, I have here the fourth part of a shekel of silver. We will present it to the seer if he'll show us the way to our lost animals.
10: Good idea. Come, we will go up and see the man of God, and thanks for the silver. I'll return it to you when we get home. The servant is richer than his master. Whoever built this city certainly knew how to pick a beautiful site. One can see almost all of the surrounding country.
12: Oh, it is beautiful, Master.
10: This seer we're going to visit, do you happen to know his name? If we... Oh, well, it doesn't make any difference. Here comes a group of the maidens of the city to draw water. They'll know everyone in the city and everything that has happened or is about to happen. Pardon me, please. I understand there lives in your city a seer. Is he home at the present time?
13: Yes, sir. He just returned today.
10: Well, do you know where we may find him?
13: Today's the day of sacrifice in the high place. At this very moment, the people await him, for they will not eat until he is blessed to sacrifice. So if you hurry, you may find him before he goes up to the high place.
10: Thank you. Come along. Let's hurry.
12: Yes, Master.
2: So they went to the city. As they were entering the city, they saw Samuel coming out toward them on his way up to the high place.
10: Pardon me, sir, but I'm looking for the seer who lives here. Tell me, where is the seer's house?
11: I am the seer. Go up with me to the high place, for you shall eat with me this day. And tomorrow I will let you go and will tell you all that is on your mind.
10: Thank you kindly, sir, but I came not to eat, but to inquire after my father's lost animals.
11: Oh, yes, your lost animals. That was 3 days ago.
10: Why, yes, 3 days ago. But how did you know?
11: Worry no more about them, for they are found.
10: Thank you, sir. And if you will accept this small token of
11: we must hasten to the high place, for is not the desire of all Israel upon you and on all your father's house?
10: Me? I'm just a Benjamite, the smallest tribe of Israel, and my family is the least of all the families of Benjamin. Why do you say that the desire of all Israel is upon me and my father's house?
11: At the proper time it shall be revealed to you. Right now, you and your servant come with me to the high place. The people and the elders await us for the blessing of the food. You and your servant sit here.
10: But, sir, these are the seats of honor, and my servant
11: you
10: and I...
11: You are being honored this day, Saul, my son.
10: Oh.
11: Sit here, and we shall partake of meat with the 30 elders.
10: Yes, sir.
11: If you will excuse me, I must talk to the cook.
10: Oh, of course, sir. I wonder what this is all about.
12: You're more popular than you thought, Master.
10: Someone must have mistaken me for someone else.
2: So Saul and his servant sat and ate with Samuel and the 30 elders. As the elders heard the story of Saul's persistent search for the lost animals, well may they have thought that this tall, strong, and handsome young man might be just the one to deliver Israel from the Philistines. Now when they were come down from the high place into the city, Samuel invited Saul to his home.
10: Samuel, sir, may I ask you a question?
11: I see no reason to deny you that privilege.
10: Well, today, I mean a while ago, when my servant and I met you near the city gate and inquired of the whereabouts of the seer, you seemed to know who I was and all about me. Also, you... Well, why did you honor us by placing us at the chief places at the table?
11: Saul, my son, the God I serve, the God you serve, is an all-knowing God. He revealeth his secrets to his prophets.
3: It is the same God who delivered our forefathers out of Egyptian bondage. He brought them safely to Canaan. This same God has been Israel's ruler since the day they left Egypt, directing the affairs of Israel through Moses, Joshua, and then prophets and judges. But the people seem to want to do away with the theocratic government and have a king.
10: A king? You mean Israel, our own people, want a king?
3: Yes, it's true. With God as our ruler, we were a unique nation, blessed above all other nations. But with a king, we shall be no different than the nations round about us.
10: Couldn't the king be a true representative of God, like Moses was, and like the prophets and judges, like you are?
3: Yes, he could, but he won't.
10: Well, then I should think the people of Israel wouldn't want a king.
3: But they do.
10: Who is to choose a king?
3: God himself shall choose the king of Israel.
10: God is to choose a king? Well, then I should think the king would be a good king, a true servant, and representative of God, even as Moses was. For God himself chose Moses.
3: Yes, my son, God did choose Moses, and he has already chosen him a king of Israel. But God in no manner forces anyone. When he chooses leaders, he has to choose from among the men who are available, and then train them, prepare them to faithfully perform the tasks assigned to them. But come, I tire you with an old man's prattlings. You will want to get an early start in the morning. I shall show you and your servant to your quarters.
12: Master. Master.
10: Yes?
12: It's time to get up, Master. You wanted to get an early start, remember?
10: Oh, all right. All right, I'll get up. Samuel, Your Honor, you have been most gracious to us, and we thank you very much. If you are ever in Gibeah, please come to see us.
3: I certainly shall, Saul, my son. But if you don't mind, I shall go part way with you now, at least to the bottom of the hill outside the city gates.
10: Honored to have you, Your Grace.
3: Saul, my son, would you bid your servant to go on ahead a pace? I wish to talk with you alone.
10: Yes, Your Honor. Will you walk on ahead of us away?
12: Yes, Master. Farewell, Your Honor.
3: I wish to show you the Word of God. You have been curious as to how I knew who you were yesterday and why you were honored at the ceremonial feast.
10: Yes, I was, Your Honor. I still am.
3: The Lord had told me in a vision that you would appear in Ramah. Then, when I saw you entering through the city gate, the Lord said unto me, Here is the man of whom I spoke to you. He it is who shall rule over my people.
10: Rule over Israel?
3: At the command of God, I pour this oil upon your head and anoint you to be captain over God's people. And with this kiss, I proclaim and salute you as God's chosen vessel, King of Israel.
10: King? But Samuel, Your Honor, I am in no manner qualified to be king.
3: The Spirit of God will be with you and help you to become qualified. Serve the Lord with all your heart, and he shall be with you and bless you always.
2: As proof that Samuel had done this upon divine authority, he foretold the incidents that would occur on the homeward journey as Saul and his servant approached the border of Zelza.
14: Pardon me, sir, but are you not Saul, son of Kish?
10: I am.
14: You've been searching for your father's lost animals?
10: A number of days, yes. Why?
14: They are found, but your father is worried about you, to the point of giving you up for lost.
10: Thank you, sir.
14: I'm most happy to have served you, sir. Farewell.
10: Farewell.
12: Did you not say that Samuel the seer foretold this very occurrence?
10: He did. The thing must be of God.
15: Farewell, Saul. Farewell, Saul.
12: Those three men, one carrying three sheep, one three loaves of bread, and the other carrying a bottle of wine.
5: Is this not too in accordance with what Samuel said would happen?
10: It is. One more thing is to happen. When we come to the hill of God, where the garrison of the Philistines is, I am to meet a company of prophets prophesying. He said, "The Spirit of the Lord shall come upon me, and I too shall prophesy."
2: And all the things that Samuel said would happen came to pass that day. After returning to his home, Saul quietly went about the work of his father's lands, saying nothing to anyone about the secret that Samuel had revealed to him.
0: Well, Aunt Carol, with a smile on your face and all the scribbling on that paper in front of you, my guess is you figured out the answer to Aaron's riddle.
1: I think so, Uncle Dan, but it wasn't easy, and I don't think I would have gotten the answer without writing it down.
0: So tell me, as well as all of our listening friends, what's the beginning of eternity, the end of time and space, the beginning of the end, and the end of every place?
1: It's the letter E, Uncle Dan.
0: No.
1: E is the first letter in the word eternity, as well as the first letter in end, and it's the end or last letter of the words time, space, and place.
0: Congratulations. Thanks for sending it in, Aaron.
1: That was fun.
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1: Me too. 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
1: Well, our time's up, Uncle Dan.
0: So it is, Aunt Carol. Bye, everybody.
1: Keep smiling, and remember,
0: God loves you.
16: This has been Your Story Hour, building for a better tomorrow.
1: This is Aunt Carol
0: and Uncle Dan saying,
1: goodbye, everyone. See you.

0: Satan, in the disguise of the serpent, caused Adam and Eve to transgress the law of God. In this he exalted and was not slow in bragging about it to his fellow angels of darkness.
1: And Eve believed me. Yes, she actually distrusted God's love after it had been so recently manifested to her, too.
2: We believed you, too, remember? You said you would soon be ruling in God's stead. You promised us we would be co-rulers with you. And what actually happened? We were thrown out of heaven. Now we are called imps of darkness.
1: Now we rule this earth. I am the prince of this world, and you are my right hand.
2: More empty bragging.
1: Listen, you imps, and listen well. Adam was given dominion of the earth. I got it when he yielded his will to mine. This earth is mine. Ours. From here, we will gain control of all the universe. We will be rulers of all creation.
2: But what if the Creator has some plan whereby Adam and Eve can be saved from your snares?
1: Plan to save mankind? Ho-ho! What good would any plan do? Man has shown his weakness by yielding to me this time. What makes you imagine they'll be stronger to resist me later on?
2: God is all-wise, and he does love his created beings. I think he will devise some plan to save them from sin.
1: Say, maybe he will. Come, imps, we must be on the alert to detect any plan and stop it before it gets started.
0: After sinning, the love and peace that had been Adam's and Eve's was gone. In its place, they felt a sense of sin, a dread of the future, and a nakedness of soul.
3: Eve, I feel the need of clothing now that the robe of light has left us. In this condition, I don't want to come face to face with God or the holy angels.
4: Me either, Adam.
3: Oh, if you just hadn't left my side, Eve, we would still be safe and secure in the shelter of God's love. But no, you had to leave me and listen to the tempter. Why, oh, why did you ever believe that serpent?
4: I didn't realize the awfulness of sin, Adam.
3: It is awful, Eve. Yet I'm beginning to wonder, if God really does love us, and I think he does, maybe he will forgive us this one transgression.
4: Do you think he will?
3: Or perhaps he won't subject us to so dire a punishment as death.
4: Yes, and after all, Adam, it was only a small transgression. We only ate of the forbidden fruit. Such a small sin can't be so important as to be punishable by death.
3: Perhaps God will overlook that one small sin. Well, after all, Eve, he does love us, and he did create us.
4: Adam, there's God walking in the garden.
3: Quick, we must hide. I don't want to face him. We'll hide among these trees. Won't find us here.
5: Adam! Adam!
4: Don't answer.
5: Adam! Adam, where art thou?
3: I heard thy voice in the garden, and I was afraid, because I was naked, and I hid myself.
5: Who told thee that thou wast naked? Hast thou eaten of the tree whereof I commanded thee that thou shouldst not eat?
3: Well, the woman whom thou gavest to be with me, she gave me of the fruit, and I did eat.
5: Eve, what is this that thou hast done?
4: The serpent beguiled me, and I did eat.
5: Oh, serpent, because thou hast done this, thou art cursed above all cattle, and above every beast of the field. Upon thy belly shalt thou go, and dust shalt thou eat all the days of thy life. And I will put enmity between thee and the woman, and between thy seed and her seed. It shall bruise thy head, and thou shalt bruise his heel. Eve, in sorrow thou shalt bring forth children, and thy desire shall be to thy husband, and he shall rule over thee. Adam, because thou hast hearkened unto the voice of thy wife, and hast eaten of the tree of which I commanded thee, saying, Thou shalt not eat of it, cursed is the ground for thy sake. In sorrow shalt thou eat of it all the days of thy life. Thorns and thistles shall the ground bring forth, and thou shalt eat the herb of the field. In the sweat of thy face shalt thou eat bread, till thou return unto the ground, for out of it wast thou taken, for dust thou art, and unto dust shalt thou return.
4: He's gone.
3: We are to die, Eve. Even now the cells of our bodies begin to deteriorate, as the flowers faded, and we shall be laid to rest in the dust of the ground.
4: Then we must pay the penalty. Death.
3: Yes, Eve. We must pay, as all mankind must.
2: Adam! Adam!
6: Here I am, angel.
2: I am come to give you these garments of skin. Put them on.
3: Yes, angel.
2: And God bade me drive thee and thy wife out of the Garden of Eden, lest thou put forth thy hand and eat of the tree of life and perpetuate sin.
4: We must leave our garden home?
2: Yes, Eve.
4: Oh.
2: You must go forth from the garden and till the ground from whence thou wast taken.
4: But this is our home. I don't want to leave.
3: Angel, forgive her. She's heartbroken.
2: See that thou goest forth from the garden immediately.
3: We will go.
4: I don't want to go, Adam.
3: Eve, we sinned. No longer are we worthy of the blessings of this paradise home. Come, Eve. We will go forth from this garden. We will henceforth obey God. We will build a new home wherein dwell only love for each other and obedience to God.
4: Yes, Adam.
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0: Hey, this is Chris from Ren Collective, and I'm just here today to share some devotional thoughts around our brand new album called Good News. You know, if you're anything like me, you've probably asked yourself the question, what's the meaning of life? What am I here for? What am I meant to be doing with this thing called life? In fact, there's so many books on the shelves of the bookstores that are all about this question. There's so many self-help books. It's something that's burning on all of our hearts. And the good news is that Jesus kind of tells us what the meaning of life is, and certainly tells us what his purpose was. In Luke chapter 4 and verse 18, he says that the Spirit of the Lord is on me and has anointed me to proclaim good news. So that's what we're here for. If that was Jesus' mission, it's our mission too. And what is that good news? Well, that good news is that Jesus has come, that he's established his kingdom, that he's died for us, that he rose again, that he ascended to heaven, and that he's coming back again for us. And we need to make that sound like good news. In a world that's so full of bad news, so full of negativity, the church is supposed to be full of light and hope. And when we have a message that is this good and is for absolutely everybody, how could it be anything other than good news? So I would encourage you today, step out and share this good news with somebody. Be hope and light in a world that's really desperate for it.
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0: Messenger reporting direct from Darius, king of Babylon, to Cyrus, general of the army of the Medes and Persians.
1: Yes, messenger.
0: His majesty sends a proclamation throughout all his kingdom, to every city and hamlet.
1: His majesty's proclamation.
0: Peace be multiplied unto you. I, Darius, king of Babylon.
1: Skip all that. Get to the real message.
0: Well, general sir, his majesty's chief governor, Daniel by name, was cast into a den of lions, but the lions hurt him not.
1: A man cast into a den of lions and the lions didn't hurt him.
0: That's right, sir.
1: Why, pray tell?
0: Well, that is what his majesty's message is about, sir. Daniel's God, the God of Israel, shut the mouths of the lions so they hurt not Daniel. And his majesty decrees that all people tremble and fear before the God of Daniel and reverence him because he is the one and only living God.
1: I'd like to meet this man, Daniel. He was actually put in the den of lions and they didn't hurt him.
0: Not a scratch, General.
1: If ever the chance comes, I'm going to learn more about this Daniel and his God.
2: About 2 years after the army of Persia entered Babylon, the city of Darius, the Persian king died, and General Cyrus found himself sitting upon a throne of the world empire of the Medes and Persians. Almost one of his first acts as king was...
1: Find Daniel, the Israelite captive, and bring him before me at once. You are Daniel.
3: I am, your majesty.
1: The Daniel who was delivered from the den of lions.
3: The God I serve delivered me, your majesty.
1: Yes, so I hear. If true, he's the only God I've ever heard about who can actually do things.
3: It is true, king.
1: But how... how did he keep the lions from tearing you to pieces?
3: My God closed their mouths so that they hurt me not, O king.
1: Yes, but how can any God control animals, especially lions, king of all animals?
3: Of a truth, O king, my God is the creator of those animals, and they are all subject to his power. By his power are all things sustained. Many and mysterious are his ways. He delivered Israel from Egyptian bondage. He made walls of water in the midst of the Red Sea so the children of Israel could cross on dry land. By his might, we conquered Canaan. By God's will...
1: But, Daniel, you're forgetting one fact. Israel is no longer even a nation. If Israel's God is all-powerful, as you say, why is it that Israel is no longer a nation? Her people are scattered abroad as slaves and captives.
3: O king, Israel forsook God and worshipped other gods, so God could no longer fight Israel's battles and help her.
1: That sounds reasonable, Daniel.
3: But, O king, God is faithful, his miracles to perform for all who love and honor and worship him.
1: That is why he closed the mouths of the lions for you.
3: I love God, yet I am weak and sinful. But God loves me. He is willing and anxious to forgive me my sins and be my strength in times of trouble and my shield against the forces of evil.
1: You are very wise and a diplomat, Daniel. Your God chose well when he chose you as his ambassador.
3: Oh, Cyrus, great king of the Medes and Persians, my God has also chosen thee. Decades ago, he chose thee for a special and important task.
1: Your God has chosen me. He doesn't even know me, and no one knows the future.
3: God knows the future as well as the past, O king. Over 100 years ago, king, God, through his servant and prophet Isaiah, foretold exactly what you would do.
1: Me? How can you be sure he was talking about me?
3: God called you by name, your majesty.
1: I cannot believe that,
3: Daniel. It is written on parchment. It can be proved, your majesty.
1: Well, what was said about me... What task am I to perform?
3: God said through Isaiah, his prophet, Cyrus is my shepherd and shall perform all my pleasure, even saying to Jerusalem, thou shalt be built, and to the temple thy foundation shall be laid.
1: Really, Daniel, he mentioned me by name. Show me in the scroll where it says that.
3: I will bring his majesty the scroll.
1: Cyrus is my shepherd, and shall perform all my pleasure, even saying to Jerusalem, thou shalt be built, and to the temple thy foundation shall be laid. Oh, that's wonderful. Your God called me by name, me, Cyrus. Then I will say, Jerusalem, thou shalt be built. Scribe, get a parchment. in the presence of Daniel and my court, write this proclamation and send it by swift messengers throughout all my kingdom. The Lord God of heaven hath given me all the kingdoms of the earth, and he hath charged me to build him an house at Jerusalem. Who is there among you of all the Israelites
4: whose God be with him, and who will go to Jerusalem, which is in Judah, and build the house of the Lord God of Israel? And whosoever remaineth in Babylon or any place where he now is, let the men of that place help him with silver and with gold and with goods and with beasts, besides the freewill offering for the house of God that is in Jerusalem.
5: We are going back to Jerusalem.
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2: I recently got this pretty cool gadget called the Tile Tracker. And what it does is that you just connect it to your keys or anything that you want, a backpack or a purse. And if you can't find your keys, you just use your phone to find it. So I'm going to give you an example. All of a sudden, I just clicked my phone and now it's ringing on my keys. I love it. And actually, recently, I just put this in my daughter's pocket when we went to a museum because I figured if she gets lost, I'm going to be able to find her pretty easily with this tracker. You know, the Bible says in the book of Jeremiah, it says, "Then you will call upon me and come and pray to me, and I will listen to you. You will seek me and find me. And when you seek me with all your heart, I will be found by you, declares the Lord." You know, that's a pretty amazing promise that God has for us. He says, no matter how lost you feel you are, no matter how far you feel like you're from God, He will always be found by you. I'm Chaplain Kumar, and this is the 1 Minute Devotional.
1: KPOG, speaking life into your life. KPOG, the power of God.

0: Father, I'm thirsty.
1: And I'm tired.
2: Well, this spring is a good place to drink and rest, too. Nothing like good, pure water to refresh.
1: Unless it's this shade.
2: This spring used to belong to Jirab. I think he still lives nearby. Maybe in that little hut over there.
1: Poor man. The last time I saw him, he was so crippled he could hardly walk.
2: Well, after we rest a bit, let's see if we can find him. Perhaps there's something we could do for him.
0: Father, may I play along the creek?
2: Hadn't you better rest?
0: I'm not tired, Father. Honestly, I'm not.
2: Well, all right now, but don't go very far away.
0: I won't.
2: Oh, for the vigor and energy of youth.
0: Oh, hello. I didn't see you there. You're not dead, are you?
3: No, not quite.
0: We're going to Jerusalem. Lots of people are. It's a feast. Are you going?
3: I'd hope to, but I'm afraid I wouldn't get very far by myself. For 38 years now, I've had a disease that makes me a cripple.
0: Oh, I'm sorry, sir.
3: You're about the only one who is.
0: Why?
3: Well, the disease is a great deal my own fault. Result of my sins, and people look upon it as the judgment of God.
0: I am sorry, sir. Is there no hope for you at all?
3: Well, yes, one chance. If I could just be the first to get in the pool of Bethesda, I could be cured and well and happy again.
0: First in the pool? That would make you well? Why? What pool?
3: Well, at about this time each year, an angel stirs the waters of the pool of Bethesda. The first sick person in the water after that is cured.
0: Why don't you be first?
3: Well, for years I've tried, my boy. But I'm helpless, and always others are first. But I go on year after year, hoping and praying that I will be first. But now, my boy, I can't even get to the pool unless someone helps me there. And
0: I'll help you. I mean, we will. We have a donkey. You can ride on it. I'll run and ask Father.
3: Good boy.
0: Father said it was all right. You can ride the donkey. We'll take you right to the pool.
2: Is this all right?
3: Fine, thank you.
2: Son, put his rug down and his blanket. There now. How's that?
3: Fine, sir. Thank you very much.
0: May I stay here with him, Father, and help him in the pool when the angel comes?
3: Oh, no use to, my boy. The angel may stir the pool today, or tomorrow, or it may be a week. But thank you, just the same, all of you.
0: Goodbye.
3: Goodbye, friends.
4: The sick man lay on his mat, occasionally lifting his head to look at the pool. He waited and waited. Still, the waters of the pool were not stirred. For days he waited.
3: The angel won't come today. It's the Sabbath. Oh, God, why must I suffer like this? Year after year I've tried, and I have no strength left.
5: Wilt thou be made whole?
3: Made whole? Cured? Sir, for 38 years I've hoped and prayed. Perhaps I grow weak, sir. I won't live another year. This is my last chance. And sir, I have no man when the water is troubled to put me into the pool. While I'm trying myself to get in, others trample on me.
5: Rise, take up thy bed and walk.
3: Yes, sir. I'm standing. I can walk. Pick up my bed. Yes, sir. I did it. I'm well, sir. And where is he? Why, he's gone, and I did so want to thank him. Well, I will when I see him. What will I do now? I know. I'll go to the temple and worship with the rest of Israel. Perhaps I will see him there.
6: You there, just a minute.
3: Yes, sir.
6: Why are you carrying your bed? Don't you know that it's unlawful to bear burdens on the Sabbath day?
3: He told me to.
6: Who told you?
3: The man who cured me of a lifelong illness. He said unto me, take up thy bed and walk.
6: Who was he?
3: I don't know, sir. I wish I did. I want to thank him. Sir, these are my sin offerings. Also a thank offering for a great and wonderful mercy I have just received.
7: God bless you, my man.
3: Oh, thank you, merciful and great God. Thank you.
5: Greetings.
3: You're the one. You cured me. Oh, thank you, sir.
5: Thy faith made thee well.
3: Faith? You talk like a priest, yet you aren't. Who are you?
5: I am Jesus. Behold, thou art made whole. Sin no more, lest a worse thing come unto thee.
3: Your grace, I found out who it was that cured me. It was Jesus.
8: And so, fellow members of the Sanhedrin, it is our duty to persecute Jesus and slay him, if possible, for these things which he has done on the Sabbath day.
9: Scribe, bring Jesus in. Man of Nazareth, thou hast heard thy accusers. What hast thou to say, if anything, in defense of thine evil Sabbath-breaking deeds?
5: God's holy rest day was made for man, and acts of mercy are in perfect harmony with the keeping of the Sabbath day holy. My Father ceased creation on the Sabbath and blessed it. So man is to leave the occupations of his daily life and devote the sacred hours of the Sabbath to healthful rest, to worship, and to holy deeds. Doing good on the Sabbath honors my Father and the Sabbath.
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Welcome to Hope Sabbath School, an in-depth, interactive study of the Word of God. It's a Bible study for everyone. We're glad you're part of our Hope Sabbath School family. Maybe you're here for the first time. We're in a series, Letters to New Christians. You say, well, there was a former adversary of the Christian faith named Saul of Tarsus, who became a follower of Jesus and wrote half of the books of the New Testament. And he has a special message for new Christians writing to the church in Corinth. That's what we're studying right now. If you miss the first two parts of our series, you can go to our website, hopetv.org/hopess, or go to our YouTube channel and you can watch part one and two. Today, unity in Christ. You see, we'll discover that when we come together as new Christians and maybe older ones too, we don't always agree. So how can we experience that oneness that God wants for us? That's our topic today. And I'm excited because one of our team members, Sabina, is going to be leading our study today. Always enjoy that. And look at the team. You look great. We're glad you're here. And we're always blessed as we hear from Hope Sabbath School members around the world, aren't we? And we're glad that you write to us, sshope, hopetv.org. You say, well, I haven't written recently. Well, write. Tell us how God is blessing you through a study of His Word. Here is

0: Thank you for your ministry, reaching out to the unreached and bringing hope to the hopeless.
1: Praise God.
0: Well, Madeline, thanks for writing to us from Vanuatu. We're happy to hear from you. Jean writes from Canada and caught my attention. Actually, I think it was a feedback posted on our YouTube channel. We're approaching 150,000 subscribers just on our YouTube channel. I was 13 years old, writes Jean. My sister Joyce was 16 years old when we were cast out from our home because we decided to become followers of Jesus.
1: Ooh. Wow.
0: Jean, thanks for writing to us from Canada. Ooh. 13 and her sister was 16. Here's the last sentence. I am now 89 and my sister is 92 and we're still living for Jesus.
2: Amen. Amen.
0: Well, Jean, thanks for writing to us. Oh, I love to hear from 10-year-olds watching Hope Sabbath School and 89-year-olds. But that's a testimony, isn't it? Mm-hmm. Thrown out of your home for being a follower of Jesus and we're still walking with him. Praise God for that. Mm-hmm. Here is a handwritten note from a donor couple in Florida.
3: Okay.
0: And the couple write and say, greetings to the Hope Sabbath School team.
4: Greetings.
0: May the Lord continue to bless your ministry and the contributions made by the team. Hope Sabbath School has been, has, and is a fabulous spiritual resource for me over the years. Enclosed, please find a donation to help with this ministry. May the Lord continue to bless the Hope Sabbath School family. I look forward to seeing all of you in heaven.
1: Amen.
0: And a donation of $4,300.
1: Praise God. Wow.
4: Praise God.
0: Well, I just want to say thank you, donor couple. You know who you are. And praise God that you're blessed, but thank you that you are also a blessing by joining in this great miracle of sharing a message of eternal hope with the world. Now, friend, if you'd like to help, you said, Derek, I've thought about helping too. You can go to our website, hopetv.org/hopeSS, and you can click on the donate button or get an address and send a note to us. I just want to say thank you to each one of you for your support and for your prayers. One last note from Kay in Michigan, and she writes on our YouTube channel, blessings, Hope Sabbath School team.
1: Yep.
0: I was introduced to Hope Sabbath School by my mom. Mm-hmm. We would watch Hope Sabbath School with our evening meal. And we enjoyed the scripture songs too. She would ask if Travis was on the panel. Well, Travis, you better give a wave to Kay in Michigan. Travis lives in Michigan, just in case you folks didn't know. She went to sleep in Jesus just before she turned 100 years of age. That's mom. I've continued watching Hope Sabbath School, and we say,
1: amen. Praise God.
0: Yeah. I appreciate your in-depth interactive study. I learned so much. And now I share Hope Sabbath School with a lady who was recently baptized.
1: Amen.
0: May God bless you all, Kay. Well, Kay, thanks for writing to us, and thank you. I know your mom on the resurrection day when you say, Mom, I shared with someone else, and they decided to spend eternity with God, too, that your mom will use my favorite Hebrew word, hallelujah.
1: Amen.
0: Well, we've got some resources for you. Don't forget to go to our website. Click on the free gift for you tab. There's a wonderful resource about the Apostle Paul, a lot of his life and ministry. It's called The Acts of the Apostles. You can download a digital copy of that. And I know that will be a blessing. You can download our theme song, Psalm 92. You can download the outline. Have you learned the theme song yet? I love it. It says, it's good to give thanks to the Lord, Psalm 92. Let's sing it together.

0: You know, not all of the Psalms were written by David, but he did play the instrument of 10 strings and the lute, right? It's kind of like a guitar turned upright. And what a beautiful thing it is to praise God. Well, we're going to praise God, Sabina, as you lead our study today on unity in Christ.
1: Amen. Looking forward to that. It is indeed something that makes us very glad to be here. Amen. Just like Amen. David is saying, so aren't we glad? Yeah. I hope that you who are watching us, that you are also going to experience the gladness of studying the Word of God with us today. God bless you as you go pick up your Bible. Be ready to be glad. Amen. Yeah. Friends, let us pray as we start off. Our Heavenly Father, how wonderful are your works indeed. As we just sang, we are glad to be here. You are the Most High God. You've invited us into a relationship with you. And now look at us. We have the opportunity of sharing of those works with so many people out there who are also thirsty and hungry for you. I pray that your Holy Spirit is going to be impressing our hearts and our minds. And as we record and at the time when our listeners will be, you know, participating with us when watching this lesson, and that we are going to grow in learning more of who you are and who you want us to be as we continue this journey in love in you, God. I pray all those things in the powerful name of Jesus. Amen.
2: Amen. Amen.
1: Okay, so we've been in this journey. This is already our third lesson in this series. And we've been studying about these two special letters that the Apostle Paul wrote under the inspiration of the Holy Spirit to the people in the city of Corinth, in the ancient city of Corinth, that nowadays stays in which area of the world?
3: Greece.
1: Greece, very much. Thank you. So as we start off this study, our topic today, my friends, is about unity in Christ. And we are going to be looking at some of the, you know, challenges and difficulties that the people in this, you know, new church in Corinth were facing as they journeyed together in the new faith that they had just acquired. And that makes me think about, you know, my upbringing. I grew up in Brazil, in São Paulo. It's a very big city, very cosmopolitan, people from all over the world. And since God called me into full-time ministries, I had to move a lot from place to place. So I've lived in Uganda, and then eventually I had to move, and I lived in Italy. Eventually, from Italy, I moved to Washington, D.C., and in the U.S., I still moved to a couple different states, and I moved to Canada, and I'm living in California. There are so many places that I've been that God led me to. And, you know, there is something very special about moving around. You get to know new people, but there is something challenging also, is because there's always a lot of newness, not only newness of language, but newness of people, and you need to learn their culture, and they need to learn you. And those things, they can come sometimes more easily and sometimes with bumps in the road. So it's normal to be new to experiences, and God wants us to grow and be new to experiences, but there is wisdom in looking to the Word of God of how can we better find a path in the newness of experiences. Amen. That God can help us.
2: Amen.
1: And that will have to do a lot with what the experience was in the church of Corinth. So to start us off, I wonder if Mighty, if you can take us to the first epistle of Corinth, and you read for us chapter 1, verse 10. And I want us to be thinking already of what's the appeal that Paul makes at the beginning of this letter.
4: Yes, and I'll be reading from the New American Standard Bible. And it says, "Now I exhort you, brethren, by the name of our Lord Jesus Christ, that you all agree and that there be no divisions among you, but that you be made complete in the same mind and in the same judgment."
1: Okay, thank you so much. So what is it that you see here, friends? What is the appeal of Apostle Paul to this new forming church? Yes.
2: It's to come together, which suggests that they're all just scattered around, making different groups and just divided.
1: That's right, Alex. Seems like there is a strong appeal right in the beginning here for them to be together. Yes, Ryan.
5: Well, I see him calling for unity, but not unanimity. I see him calling for them to be united in Jesus. That doesn't mean that we always agree on everything, but we do agree on the major things, which is that Jesus is first, and then you second and myself last.
1: Mm-hmm. Thank you, Ryan. So I wonder if, Orette, if you can take us to the next passage here in 1 Corinthians chapter 1, verses 12 and 13. And we're going to be, you know, finding a little bit more why is it that this is important to Paul, this theme of unity.
3: I will be reading from the King James Version, 1 Corinthians 1, verse 12 and 13. It says, "Now this I say, that every one of you saith, I am of Paul, and I of Apollos, and I of Cephas, and I of Christ. Is Christ divided? Was Paul crucified for you? Or were ye baptized in the name of Paul?"
1: Thank you. So friends, why does it seem like this was an important topic to Paul? Yes, Scott.
6: You know, I think it's kind of part of human nature to separate ourselves into different groups. And whether it's different ways of thinking or different origins or whatever it may be, we naturally divide ourselves into in-groups and out-groups. And I think what he's saying is like, no, we're supposed to be all unified as Christians in Christ. We're all part of that one group, the group of Christians. Mm-hmm. And it can really undermine our effectiveness as Christians if we so strongly identify with one single group that we damage our relationships with people who are from some other group.
1: Okay, so the, you know, human inclination that humans, they like to be in cliques. So you see that as a reason why Paul would go there. Yes, Travis, I see you have something.
7: Well, just because I've experienced this in my life, you know, and of course, I'm not going to say names. That's not what this is about. But it is, you know, we've talked to different people groups. My pastor said, and this person, and that. And the reference is always a human being, and that's what's happening here. The reference, the human being, this human said this, and this human believes this, and then the text goes on to say, is Christ divided? What really matters is, what does Jesus say? And if we're focused on what Jesus says and who Jesus is, we will, by nature, draw close together and be perfectly joined together.
1: Okay, and I love that you brought up this topic. There's two humans that he's talking about. Yeah. One human is his own self, right? And then he's mentioning another human also, Apollos, right? Mm-hmm. So he's mentioning other names here. So I am of Apollos, I am of Cephas, I am of Paul, or I am of Christ. So there seems like some of those divisions, they were happening around leadership. Mm. And so who were the leaders that they were turning to? Mm. Zandile, did you have your hand up?
8: I did. I was going to say that it was interesting to me with the history of the Corinth, that it was a city full of philosophers and teachers and people coming to teach. And because of that, the people in general were identifying with certain teachers. And when they came into the church, they also brought in their culture of what they used to do and started identifying with Paul, with Apollos, with Cephas, to say, if we are not careful as well, even as Christians, we will start identifying with certain groups because of our certain beliefs, because of our loyalty to individuals rather than Christ.
1: Right. And we see that happening overall in life, right? Mm-hmm. So people, they gravitate towards ideas, towards leaders, towards, you know, things that they can relate better with. But what about in the church? You know, I'm wondering here, why is it so easy for cliques to form in churches? Yes, Orette.
3: I think it goes back to the human nature. As was stated before, we as humans like to congregate into groups that we are familiar with. And so you see here in the specific situation here that was happening in Corinth, that unfortunately, instead of the church rallying around the gospel, the devil was able to use that same division that he did from the Garden of Eden and from even when he was in heaven to try and separate and sow division. And so I think a lot of the times when we see certain discussions happening on certain religious issues, it might be that it is that the discussion is actually okay, but then is it going to lead to division that is going to cause us not to actually come together and be as a whole, or is it going to drive us apart?
1: Okay, so if I heard you well, it seems like beyond just like some ideological perspective or cultural change, there is also a spiritual element, right? I think you brought that up very well. So this is not just about ideas, but there seems like there is also powers and force to be that might not be willingness to be agreeable, right? I see many hands up. So what about Mighty goes first? And then I want to take their comment as well.
4: Okay. Oh, just to kind of piggyback by what Orit was saying is that the aspect of human nature that wants to belong in groups, per se, that's not a desire that is wrong, but is it that Christ wants us to expand who we consider that group to be? I just kind of think back to when I was in school, that because as you read in the Corinthians, this kind of attitude, this kind of nature is same thing that we experience today. We just form cliques, right? There's different groups that you would join based on whatever kind of identity that most resonates with you. But what we tend to forget is that we're all in the same school. Right? We're in the school of Christ. And so if we think, expand our minds to be like, hey, I'm not just part of this clique or that clique, but we all are one. If another school comes to challenge us, we have to band together as a school. You know, if we kind of think back to when there's like, you know, two teams playing against each other and you're supporting your school, supporting your group, your side, that as, you know, when we think about it in the spiritual sense, that we're all part of the school of Christ and that we all support each other, even though and embrace our diversities that we have amongst each other. And hey, we are part of the same team, part of the same group. And we should, you know, band with each other.
1: Okay, so challenges in the church for spiritual reasons, maybe a hard time just to, you know, see each other as belonging to the same school, the school of Christ. We're all growing no matter the differences we might have. Yes, Derek.
0: So I think that the cliques or little groups form everywhere, not just in churches, in sports clubs and in schools and in some ways, it's natural. What I think Paul's wrestling with and what we need to wrestle with is what's the difference between a healthy group and what we call a clique. I don't know how you translate that into the many languages of our Hope Sabbath School family, but kind of an exclusive little group that excludes everybody else that we think isn't like us, right? That's kind of our broken culture. And part of what we see, I think, in the letters to the church, new Christians, is we can bring those less than ideal, dysfunctional practices into the church. And it can start there, too. But we need healthy groups because groups give us friendship, like this is a group. We need love and we need to know each other's names. And so I think the difference is what Paul is calling for is a group that is inclusive rather than exclusive.
1: Right. So there is such thing as a positive grouping of people around a certain idea or project and also some sort of a negative example, right? I'm loving you guys have your hands up. We are going to continue. Maybe if, let's see, Alex, if you can take us to the book of John. And as you turn to John 13, verses 35, and then 17, verses 21 and 23, I am going to take Travis's comment. So, Travis, you were just about to share something.
7: Well, I think it's really wise to be aware of Satan's plan. We certainly want to be aware of God's plan for our life, and that's that he wants everyone in heaven and he wants unity. But in John chapter 10, verse 12, it says that the wolf comes to scatter the sheep. And if we can always have that in the back of our mind, is this group promoting division or is it promoting unity? Because even if you're in a group, the group should promote unity really in the church. But if it's starting to cause division, we could say, wait a second, maybe the wolf is a part of trying to, of this group, trying to actually scatter the sheep and to get us divided.
1: So maybe if it's expressing a desire to understand perspective, you know, like put yourself in the shoes of others as well, be respectful of their experiences, that might be a good evidence as opposed to just like stick to a side and have no empathy and no openness to hear. Okay, so Alex, will you take us then to John? And we are going to see there some things that can help us further with this discussion.
2: Okay, so the first one, John 13, 35. I'll be reading from the New King James Version. Verse 35, it says, "By this all will know that you are my disciples, if you have love for one another." And then in John chapter 17, starting in verse 21 to 23, the Word of God says, that they all may be one, as you, Father, are in me, and I in you, that they also may be one in us, that the world may believe that you sent me, and the glory which you gave me, I have given them, and they may be one, just as we are one, I in them, and you in me, that they may know, or that they may be perfect in one, and that the world may know that you have sent me, and have loved them as you love me.
1: Wow. So ultimately, why is it so debilitating to have, you know, those challenges? Can you spot it from those passages? Why, my friends? This is, yes, Rachel.
9: I think we can't fulfill the mission that we have to spread the good news of Jesus. Because if we are not united with Jesus, then we can't work for him.
1: Mm-hmm. All right.
3: Yes, I wanted to build on what she said. The whole purpose of us here being on earth is to spread the gospel of Jesus Christ. And the devil is going to use so many different things to try and distract us. He'll use the cares of this life. He'll use the allurements, the entertainment and whatnot. And even within the church, as we're seeing here, he will also use division. So at the end of the day, the reason why this is so important is because it's unfortunately detracting from our message and our mission, and that is the furtherance of the gospel through the world.
1: Mm. Yes, it detracts from the mission, and there is one thing more very important that I hear in this verse. I wonder if you, Alex, you were the reader. What did you spot there?
2: Well, what I spotted is we can be preaching the gospel, but if they see division, they're like, I don't think these people are actually his disciples, because I don't see any unity here, and they're preaching this gospel that's supposed to be good news, but yet they're divided.
1: What is the specific words that Jesus used? Let's just quote. What is Jesus?
6: Well, he talked about, you know, having love for one another, but he also talked about being unified as God and, you know, is unified. In other words, this is not, so many leaders ask for people to unify under their own vision. And that can be harmful if that vision is harmful. What Jesus is asking is us to be unified in God. And when we're working together with love for other people, and in that vision, that's a 100% good vision, that's what makes all the difference.
1: Amen. I love that you brought up the word love, because that's exactly the end of here, what Jesus says, that by this all would know, you know, by the love that you share for each other. That's how people are going to know that you are my disciples, that you follow me. Right? So more than just expression of unity, maybe of ideas, because we are different. We are never going to be all together that cohesive. But if in the conversations we are having, the challenges we are trying to overcome together, if people are seeing us as more so, you know, individuals who are trying to fight each other instead of being loving, they might question who our allegiance is to, right? So most importantly, Jesus seems to be worried that whatever is it that we are conducting in the ways that we carry on our conversations and that we try to overcome our challenges, that we might do that in love. Amen. Okay, so, but how is that even possible then? Because you're saying, well, it's a great question.
0: And you know, it's impossible, actually, because we, human nature, like we want to get our way.
1: That's right.
0: And the key, the first part that was read, said they may be one, but later it says that they may be one in us.
1: Amen.
0: So actually, the kind of unity which is a witness to the world filled with the love of God is when each of us seeks to be one with Christ, that it brings us together in Him.
3: Amen.
0: I think that's the key.
1: I love that, Derek. Thanks for bringing that up. And we are going to look further into this idea that is being brought by Derek here. Can we have Rachel take us to the book of 1 Corinthians? And we are going to look at verse 10 of chapter 1, if you read that for us. And friends, let's be thinking, how is it possible then, according to Paul, for us as imperfect human beings to be perfectly joined then?
9: And I'll be reading from the New King James Version. Now I plead with you, brethren, by the name of our Lord Jesus Christ, that you all speak the same thing, and that there be no divisions among you, but that you be perfectly joined together in the same mind and in the same judgment.
1: Okay, so before I take further comments, can I have then maybe mighty, if you read for us, just following this, 1 Corinthians, still chapter 1, verses 4 to 9. And sure. Then I'm going to have Travis, if you can read Romans 5:5 for us, following mighty.
4: All right, so I'll be reading from the New American Standard Bible, 1 Corinthians chapter 1, verses 4 to 9, and it says, I thank my God always concerning you for the grace of God which was given you in Christ Jesus, that in everything you were enriched in him, in all speech and all knowledge, even as the testimony concerning Christ was confirmed in you, so that you are not lacking in any gift, awaiting eagerly the revelation of our Lord Jesus Christ, who will also confirm you to the end, blameless in the day of our Lord Jesus Christ. God is faithful, through whom you were called into fellowship with his Son, Jesus Christ our Lord.
1: Mm. Mm. Mm. Travis?
7: And I'll be reading from the New King James Version. Now hope does not disappoint, because the love of God has been poured out in our hearts by the Holy Spirit who was given to us.
2: Mm. Amen.
1: Okay, so what does it take, my friends? What does it take? What do you see there, Scott?
6: You know, Derek already said that unity is impossible, humanly speaking, right? Mm-hmm. But we were just reading about love being poured out. We're talking about how we're enriched in Christ in all knowledge, all wisdom, all this stuff. When we are connected with Christ, that is the only thing that really enables unity to be powerful.
1: Mm-hmm. Mm-hmm. So it seems like the unity we need to have first and foremost is towards who is the King of the universe, who is the Savior, who is the center of it all, and that's Jesus. Mm-hmm. And if we begin there, things will be easier to be discussed. And okay, many hands, Rachel.
9: I love Romans 5:5 because it says that the love of God has been poured out in our hearts by the Holy Spirit. So I feel like a huge part of key to unity is prayer. Prayer for the Holy Spirit, which acts who acts upon the hearts and minds of Christians.
1: Mm-hmm. Amen. So definitely having the help of God himself in changing, in working on our hearts so that we can be more understanding of each other, we can be better listeners. Derek.
0: My wife just put Colossians 3:14 to music, so it's in my head, and it relates to what Rachel said about the love of God. It says, above all these, put on love, agape love, which binds everything together in perfect harmony. Mm-hmm. You see, God is harmony, and when God's love is poured into our hearts, instead of contending with each other or competing with each other, we are bound together in his love in perfect harmony. That's a miracle. Mm-hmm. But it is a miracle God can work in our hearts.
1: Amen. And I think this is a beautiful segue as we continue the study for us to better understand what it looks like, the unity that is exemplified in the sacrifice and in the life of Christ. Mm. So maybe, Nicole, if you would take us to the book of Philippians, I would love us to be reading there chapter 2, verses 1 to 8, and then we are going to better understand what it is to have the same mind exemplified in Christ.
10: The New International Version says, therefore, if you have any encouragement from being united with Christ, if any comfort from his love, if any common sharing in the Spirit, if any tenderness and compassion, then make my joy complete by being like-minded, having the same love, being one in spirit and of one mind. Do nothing out of selfish ambition or vain conceit. Rather, in humility, value others above yourselves, not looking to your own interests, but each of you to the interests of the others. In your relationships with one another, have the same mindset as Christ Jesus, who, being in very nature God, did not consider equality with God something to be used to his own advantage. Rather, he made himself nothing by taking the very nature of a servant, being made in human likeness. And being found in appearance as a man, he humbled himself by becoming obedient to death, even death on a cross.
1: Mm. Okay, thank you so much, Nicole. So what do you see here, my friends? what does it mean to be of same mind according to, you know, the life of Christ? Mm. Zanjili.
8: For me, it is to live with humility, selflessness, and be willing to serve others in as much as the example is Christ who served us. That same mindset that Christ had of wanting to serve, if we could have to say, I can esteem the other individual and put them better above my own needs, it will take
1: us
8: along.
1: This is beautiful, isn't it? Amen. Isn't Jesus beautiful? Jesus is wonderful. Ryan?
5: I think sometimes the contentions that arise within church is due to misunderstandings. And in this verse that she just read, esteem others as better than yourself. So if I have a misunderstanding with someone else, my inclination is to believe it was intentional and they were trying to hurt me. Mm-hmm. But if I esteem them as better than myself, I can try to treat them with the same, to have the best possible belief about them, to think the best, to give the benefit of the doubt to them that, well, I wouldn't try to hurt this other person, so they probably weren't trying to hurt me. It probably wasn't intentional. It was a misunderstanding. So esteem others as better than yourself.
1: Mm-hmm. Anjali.
9: To have empathy, the mind of Christ, seeing like and understanding, feeling what other people are actually feeling, because God instilled that in us to help and connect with others by actually understanding them. And that's how he spread his gospel, spread the good news, is because he understood from a form of a servant what it means to be in that position.
1: So it seems like the key is not necessarily try to force people to have the same opinions, because it doesn't seem like it will ever be possible.
8: Yes.
1: However, is to point to the humility of Christ.
9: Amen.
1: Right? Because if we are able to develop empathy, if we're able to be better hearers, as Ryan was suggesting, if, as Anjali was saying, if we take a submissive position towards each other, it will make it much easier for us to walk together. Sometimes, you know, in a direction that is, you know, favoring a bit better someone's opinion here. And then in another time, we incline to the others, trying all together to be under the leadership of Christ. Amen. Yes, Travis.
7: I'm going to propose something radical. In my visiting churches around the world, actually, the churches that are busy serving God and winning souls for others have less of this. The ones that are less busy about God's business have more contention. So I would say, get busy. Let Jesus be your leader. Get busy. Go out and win souls for him.
1: Okay.
9: Amen.
1: So possibly when we are united around the same mission, that helps us also to have a goal to pursue together. And then as we are pursuing these goals in the kingdom of God, we are going to do better in, you know, trying to find solutions for our disagreements. Amen. Right, Nicole?
10: I was going to just say that, you know, I don't think there's anything wrong with having a diversity of opinions, because we're all individual people. Right. I think that it boils down to having the character of Christ reflected in everything that you do, whether you're different or whether you have a difference of opinion. If you're reflecting Christ, those differences would actually unite you in a way, because you're tolerant in your understanding of someone else's perspective. But in the end, you're still reflecting Christ.
1: That's so beautiful you just brought up, Nicole. I think I wonder about the counselors who are watching us, you know, people that work. It's true. A lot of people, if you work with individuals that are going through conflict, you are going to learn that if they learn ways to communicate and grow in that conflict together, their relationship becomes stronger as opposed to weaker. So in certain ways, conflict can be very positive. Right, because there is no such a time in which we are not going to be facing those differences with each other. However, the way we are going about those differences, just as Nicole was suggesting, may either break us or make us, right? All right, I'll take your comment, and then we are going to move forward in our study.
3: Sure. Quick thing. It's very interesting, because conflict is going to arise, and just like how our faith is tried by going through difficult situations, I believe that a lot of times unity has to come because we've gone through conflict. And so even though we might not agree, but it allows us to see the other side, and it allows us to then finally unify under Christ. So I don't think that it's wrong to think that, hey, sometimes the Lord does bring these issues into the church, or allows them to happen, rather, in order for us to be able to work through them and become better Christians. Because what we find out is that generally when, and you saw this in some of sorry, you saw this in other areas of Paul's writings, where there were times when after the conflict happened, the church became more unified. And so sometimes the Lord does allow these things to happen because he realizes that it will eventually bring a more perfect unity.
1: Amen. Mm. Yes. Yeah, I agree with you. It more than just permission, I would say. He created us with freedom of will. Mm-hmm. It's actually part of the gift of God for humankind, for us to be able to think through things with our own minds, to make decisions, and even decisions that would be otherwise than God would. You know, this is what the cross is about. He's granting me and you the opportunity to think and reflect. And in that process, it would be just natural that people are going to have opposing views, and they need to come together with humility, with the ability to listen, most importantly, under the banner and the mission of Christ. Mm. And that surely will make it a much easier and more mature ways for us to go around relationships. Amen. And the unity of the church is part of that, because the church is comprised of people. So it's our relationships, right? It's not just a building, an institution, or a pastor, or a leader. It's how we go about connecting with each other, making decisions as the body of Christ, or just as friends and families. Amen.
11: Amen.
1: So this is a topic that we are going to continue looking at as we now turn into this part of this study, where we are going to be studying about what it is spiritual maturity and how to grow in spiritual maturity, right? Because unity, it seems like it's a reflection of spiritual maturity as well, right? The more mature we can be spiritually as a church community, the better and more united we will be. So maybe if we can have Anjali, if you read for us 1 Corinthians chapter 3, verses 1 and 2, and then I would love to hear my friends here, how is Paul describing the spiritual maturity level of this new church in Corinth?
11: 1 Corinthians chapter 3, verses 1 and 2. I'm reading from the King James Version. "And I, brethren, could not speak unto you as unto spiritual, but as unto carnal, even as unto babes in Christ. I have fed you with milk and not with meat. For hitherto ye were not able to bear it, neither yet now are ye able."
1: Okay, so what's the name that Paul gives to them?
7: Babies.
1: They were like babies. You know, I serve in a church, and I have the blessing of serving with children and with families. It's so nice. You see the babies. I love especially cradle role. So for those who are watching us, if you are wondering what cradle role is in a church family, we have this blessing of having Bible school on Saturday morning on our Sabbaths. And especially we have the opportunity to be teaching even by age groups in ways that are appropriate to every age. And in my church, we get to have a class for parents with babies from 0 to 24 months. And it's my favorite place to be. You know, we have songs we sing with the babies. We are there all together. The babies are so cute. They are very cute. But you know what, my friends? They really depend on their parents, because I see that if they were grown and had the strength of the parents with the minds that they have as little ones, they would not survive. They would not survive a day. They would make so many poor decisions. So what are your thoughts about what Paul is saying here, friends? Babies, Derek.
0: So I don't think he's being critical. You know, he's not calling them names. He's just describing where they are in their journey. We've entitled the series Letters to New Christians, right? So they're just getting started. There's a lot of things that they don't know. And like you said, with the children, with the parents, they need loving spiritual mentors or friends who can help them in that journey, because they're just getting started.
1: Right, yeah. Babies are very special, right? If you've been around babies, they are smart. They have capabilities that some adults seem not to have as much again. You know, they are more flexible. They learn faster. You know, there are some developmental stages that happen with babies. They learn super fast. They jump from a phase to another. So it can actually not just be detrimental. Yes, Alex.
2: Yes, and that really goes in line with Bible talk. Whenever Jesus says, you must be born again. So when you're born again, you begin as a child, but you don't stay as a child. And I praise God that Jesus is not only our author, but he's our finisher of our faith.
1: Amen. Wonderful. Yeah, so let's follow here. 1 Corinthians 3, verses 3 and 4. Travis, would you read that for us, please?
7: And I'll be reading from the New King James Version. For you are still carnal. For where there are envy, strife, divisions among you, are you not carnal and behaving like mere men? Mm-hmm. For when one says, I am of Paul, and another, I am of Apollos, are you not carnal?
1: Mm-hmm. Mm-hmm. Okay, so when he's calling them babies, what is the manifestation of immaturity that he's pointing out to? Scott, and then, actually, Travis first, you were just reading, and then Scott, yeah.
7: So this was, I don't know if it's a rebuke to me as much as it was an enlightenment as I was studying, because I thought to myself, this is happening sometimes in our churches even today. Could it be that even a church established a long time mm-hmm. could be considered a baby just because of the contention and the things that are there? Could it be that we've reached a point where we're not learning at the feet of Jesus? Mm. And so is it just something like food for thought for me as I was thinking about this? And how can I, one, be a person who will try to, how do I want to say, disrupt this contention in the sense that help evaluate and refocus on Jesus so that we don't have to be babies anymore and we can start growing again in Jesus.
1: Amen, Scott. Amen.
6: I was noticing a couple things. First of all, I think when Travis read the word carnal in the New King James Version, my English Standard Version says merely human. Right? This is the human way. And this idea of which tribe are you a part of? Which faction do you follow? I follow Paul. I follow Apollos. I follow my favorite leader here. He says that's the kind of thing that's getting in the way, because we're not, even though we spiritual leaders are greatly valuable in teaching us and helping us, but we're not to follow the leader. We're to follow Christ.
1: Mm-hmm. Okay, so we've been talking here about all those challenges, and we could go on and on about talking what it looks like to be mature. But I want to give us the opportunity of turning turning a little forward and learning what it looks like to be mature and to gain that maturity. So maybe Zandili, if you read for us 1 Corinthians chapter 2, verses 12 to 16, and then I want your friends to be thinking about what is an indication for us that we are growing in maturity.
8: So, and I'll be reading from the New King James Version, 1 Corinthians chapter 2, verses 12 to 16, and it reads, "Now we have received not the spirit of the world, but the spirit who is from God, that we might know the things that have been freely given to us by God. These things we also speak, not in words which man's wisdom teaches, but which the Holy Spirit teaches, comparing spiritual things with spiritual. But the natural man does not receive the things of the Spirit of God, for they are foolishness to him, nor can he know them, because they are spiritually discerned. But he who is spiritual judges all things, yet he himself is rightly judged by no one. For who has known the mind of the Lord that he may instruct him? But we have the mind of Christ."
1: So what is an indication, friends, that the Christian is growing their spiritual journey? Yes, Anjali.
11: Well, I can empathize with new Christians as well, because when you learn something new, you just want to go share it. Mm-hmm. And when you do start sharing, sometimes your ego can be involved, which we've seen in the early churches. But discerning what Paul was talking about is that it's not about what I want to say. It's about what God wants me to say. What I want to do or think, but what God wants me to. And that's not just in the way we speak, but how do we study the Bible? Is it the way I want to, or what I want to see, or is what God wants me to see? And that's a huge controversy within ourselves, and that's true spiritual maturity.
1: Amen. So it seems like a spiritually mature person, a spiritually mature Christian, is willing to hear the voice of God and to let the Holy Spirit work in their heart as they, you know, read scripture, as they seek guidance and wisdom from God, that they are going to become more flexible, right? Is that what I'm hearing from you, Anjali?
11: More malleable to what God.
1: More malleable, mighty.
4: Yes, actually, that was the train of thought I was wanting to kind of direct our minds to, is that when speaking about spiritual maturity, my mind gets drawn to the apostles themselves that were following Jesus, right? Mm-hmm. So how I see their life was almost like two phases, right? Mm-hmm. They were always following Christ, but the mindset shifted before Christ died on the cross and after, where in Acts chapter 2, it showed that they were surrounded by tongues of fire, which was the spirit that fell down upon them. And we could see a shift in their attitude between before that happened and after that happened, because they were of one mind, they were of one accord. Mm-hmm. If you looked at the apostles before that event, they were very combative. There was division even amongst them, right? There was jealousy amongst them, right? Mm-hmm. And there was strife, there was fighting, right? Peter cut off the ear of a servant, and Peter didn't want to allow Jesus to fulfill his mission. And Jesus said to him, I pray that when you are converted, you can see these things, right? Mm. So what we're really looking for is, are we converted in our hearts, right? Because when we have the Spirit in our hearts, the Holy Spirit, we can have that humbleness that Christ had, right? Mm-hmm. So Peter's attitude before, and when we read the book of Acts and in the Syria, we can see Peter's attitude just completely shifted. Yep. Yep. Very humble. And when I read that, I always get amazed by, this is not the same Peter I saw before.
1: Amen.
4: So that's something we need to draw our minds to and say, hey, when we truly have the Spirit of Christ in our hearts, that we will really be humble.
1: Amen. Amen.
4: Our attitudes will shift. The division that was present before will not be present afterwards. So, you know, that's something to keep
1: our minds on. Praise God. And I love that you're bringing that up, Mighty, because such thing as the baptism with the Holy Spirit is not something that was only available for the apostles in the book of Acts.
4: Amen. Mm-hmm. Yeah.
1: Actually, the Bible says, and there is a promise in Jesus Christ, that you and me, my friends, we can receive the Holy Spirit. We can let the Holy Spirit work in our hearts, and it will be evidence of maturity in our lives in walk with God once we let the Holy Spirit dwell in our hearts, move our minds and hearts. And I want to invite you, if you have not had that experience yet, will you pray with us today? At the end, we are going to have a prayer with Pastor Derek. And I want to invite you to pause and consider inviting the Holy Spirit to change your heart. Amen?
4: Amen.
1: Okay, so there is so much more that could be said about that. But I want to move forward to the next part of our study. Because, you know, this discussion about humility and unity and maturity in Christ, it cannot pass without us looking also into what it looks like to be a leader. You know, Jesus is inviting me and you, friends, to be leaders, you know, make disciples, is to lead others and to lead them into the drawing and wonderful, hopeful love of God. Amen. So there is such a thing as how a leader moves and acts that can collaborate for unity and for maturity or not. Mm. So we want to learn from Jesus what it looks like to be a servant leader. Mm. So if I can have Scott read for us from 1 Corinthians chapter 4, verses 1 and 2. And then I would love to have Travis, if you read for us Mark 10, 42 and 45.
6: All right, 1 Corinthians 4, verses 1 and 2 from the English Standard Version. This is how one should regard us, as servants of God and stewards of the mysteries of God. Moreover, it is required of stewards that they be found faithful.
1: Mm-hmm. Okay, thank you.
7: And I'll be reading from the New King James Version. But Jesus called them to himself and said to them, you know that those who are considered rulers over the Gentiles lord it over them, and their great ones exercise authority over them. Yet it shall not be so among you, but whoever desires to become great among you shall be your servant, and whoever of you desires to be first shall be slave of all. For even the Son of Man did not come to be served, but to serve, and to give his life a ransom for many.
1: Amen. So what does these teachings of Jesus and also what we just read, the invitation of Paul that Scott read, teach us about the following his example in servant leadership? Yes, Travis.
7: So I was just working with some of my guys the other day, and it was really cold. And this verse came to my mind as I'm asking them to go out and be cold. I thought, how can I expect them to do it if I'm not willing? And so this verse is kind of special to me, because as we look to Jesus as a servant leader who just gave himself, it's if we're going to be true leaders, we need to lead by example. Mm-hmm. If we're not willing to do it, how can we expect somebody else to do it? And Jesus, he was the perfect example. He gave everything and gave all.
1: Mm-hmm. Mm-hmm. Amen. Okay, any other thoughts about Jesus' way of leading? Mm-hmm. Yes, Anjali.
11: You know, I have my pastor at our church. Mm-hmm. Every time we have potluck, he's like the first one to clean up, to take the chairs. He's the first person to do the janitor's duties. He's the first person to sweep and vacuum. And it's because of that everyone joins in. And I think that's just pure humbleness, and true leadership is embodying what Christ does. And seeing people, us leaders, if we do that, others will start doing that as well. And that's great. Being a really good role model for others as well.
1: Mm-hmm. And what are some of the people in your life that you think you could influence them with this type of leadership? Who can you think about? You know, what in your circle of influence, who are they? Yes, Nicole.
10: I think we have a very strong influence over our children, because they should be able to see us doing the work that we're asking them to do, and we have the same relationship that we want them to have. They can emulate that. And I think that that's kind of where, for me, it starts, is making sure that I'm being the example of my kids that I want them to become.
1: Yes, Scott. Our children.
6: You know, when it says it's required of stewards that they be found faithful, and based on your question about leadership, I feel like there's a portion of leadership that we don't even realize we're doing. There are people we're influencing. We don't even know we're influencing them. But our own faithfulness gets observed. And, you know, it makes a difference. And we'll find out about it maybe in heaven.
1: Amen. So we were just looking from the beginning of this study, right? That there is such thing as new churches, new communities. They are going to face challenges, you know, in agreeing and in walking together. The most important thing is to have Jesus at the center of those conversations.
7: Amen.
1: And that can make us good leaders.
7: Amen.
1: A person that followed the example of Jesus is going to lead others also in the same direction. Amen. Amen. So we just learned also about the importance of the Holy Spirit. So I want to pause here once again. And Derek, I know you're going to come for the final prayer.
0: You pray.
1: But is it okay if I make a prayer for those who are listening to us, that they are going to receive the Holy Spirit in their lives? Our Heavenly Father, we are just talking here about how important and how precious it is that we turn to you and have you as the center of our lives as we relate to each other, God. May it be in family, in church, or as leaders, God. We want to be humble. We want to emulate the love that you have for us. And we all need your Holy Spirit to guide us in that process. So I'm praying that every person who is watching us is going to receive a baptism with the Holy Spirit. God, that they will have that experience of what it is to be guided and provided by you in everything that they do, and have their mind shaped by the power of God. In your name, we are praying that when you're blessing those who are watching us with this special blessing. Amen.
7: Amen.
11: Amen. Amen.
0: Thank you so much, Sabina. How important it is. You know, I think being perfectly united together, perfectly fitting, only a perfect God can do that.
7: Amen. Yeah.
0: And we want to be fully surrendered to him. Let him pour his love into our hearts. And when we see that unity that reflects the beautiful character of God, we'll be quick to give God all of the praise. Let's pray. Father in heaven, thank you for this wonderful invitation to participate in a unity that only comes from above. We surrender to you. And as we see you work in us and through us, we will give you all of the praise. In Jesus' name, amen.
11: Amen. Amen. Amen.
0: Well, thanks for joining us for Hope Sabbath School. You say, Derek, I need that miracle in my life. Friend, whether you're a new Christian or you've been walking with Jesus for many years, we all need that miracle of being united in him. Accept the blessing and go out and be a blessing to those around you.

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1: Having a lot of money can bring complications. 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The sleep of a laboring man is sweet, whether he eats little or much, but the abundance of the rich will not permit him to sleep. There is a severe evil which I've seen under the sun, riches kept for their owner to his hurt. The first thing many people would do if they suddenly came into money would be to buy vehicles and lands and houses. Those things are okay, don't get me wrong. But you can keep riches to your hurt, Solomon writes. Put God first when it comes to your money. The reason he gives it to you is not just so you can be comfortable, but so you can put God first and honor him with that money. Money in the bank is good, but putting God first with your money is the best investment that you could possibly make. 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I'm John Bradshaw for It Is Written.
2: For most people, Tuesday is just a normal day in the middle of the week. However, for the community around the Kaitaia Seventh-day Adventist Church, Tuesdays have become more than just a normal day.
3: So every Tuesday we have what's called a kids program. We start off with a meal for the kids because they come in hungry. After that we have set activities set up for them, and the kids just love being part of it.
2: But the project was not always like that. It started in a very simple way.
4: Some years ago, before we started this program, our church was like a theological museum, just in the street, but not part of the street. And we needed a way to be able to connect with that community and bring those two groups of people together. And we want to mix, get to know each other, and spend time together. And so that's been the flavour of our community meal program.
5: Bringing them into the community was good for them, and it was good for me to see, because yeah, I love watching them play with other kids and get to know other kids and do all the activities and like be proud of themselves, like, oh mom, did you see, like, I coloured this and I was playing and I won, you know, and I'm like, oh cool.
6: The whole family environment here, they're very welcoming. That's something that we have, that I have really noticed about being here, and you just feel part of the family, and that's kind of what it is, it's just a big family.
2: The Kaitaia Community Project, as the name suggests, is for the community. Not only are children and their families being affected, but those involved are being touched by this movement as well. Like Brian, who came to town looking just for a home, but he found much more than that.
7: I saw the notice outside saying a community meal, and I heard that it was a vegetarian meal. I like vegetarian food. So I came in and it seemed really good.
8: Every Tuesday evening there's a children's group, and in the children's group the children are nourished both body and soul. I get hugs from the children sometimes, and I love that.
2: This whole project wouldn't be possible without the special support of ADRA New Zealand.
9: ADRA is the Adventist Development and Relief Agency. 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And then here in New Zealand specifically, we look at some of the needs that there are throughout our communities, and through our churches we then meet some of those needs through the community initiatives that we have. Kaitaia Church is doing an amazing job, and ADRA loves working with Kaitaia Church because of the impact that they're having in their local community. And for us, it's about reaching as many people as we can and helping as many families in the community to thrive. So by partnering with Kaitaia,

0: service in my whole life before.
1: I loved the project and my kids loved the project and I loved the church, so I started bringing them on Saturday.
2: Simple gestures like these are the things that actually connect us at a much deeper level. They show us that kindness can overcome indifference, that life is precious, and most importantly, not only can we hope for a better future, but we can help make it happen. You can be a change maker in your community as well. Just find your local Seventh-day Adventist church or get in touch with the Adventist Development and Relief Agency, ADRA, to see how you can make it a reality.

0: In today's world, we can all use hope and encouragement. Many of us have had God work His miracles in our life. Today's miracle story is from Drew. I believe there is a common misconception about what it means to be a follower of Christ. I think this because I once thought it, that being a follower of Christ meant you had to limit yourself. It meant you couldn't do certain things or say certain things or hang around certain people, and to some partial extent, that's true. What's interesting is the more I learn about what it means, the more I understand it's about shifting priorities. Today we are exposed to so much going on with busy schedules and social media distraction of what's going on in people's lives that we have so very little physical interaction with, but feel we have vast virtual relationships with. This year, I was blessed to be able to go on a Boundary Waters trip through Perry Ridge Church. It was through this experience and through my studies in my men's small group that I began to learn a different definition of what it means to be a follower of Christ. I've learned you don't have to limit yourself in any way. In fact, I've learned that I have new boundaries, both physical and spiritual, that I never knew I had. I've learned that as important as it is to believe, it is equally important to build real, personal relationships with others, and this is best achieved through real experiences. My small group has started to grow a connection within a group of men that I can share things with that I'd typically only be comfortable sharing with close family. The Boundary Waters group showed me how quickly bonds can be formed between men through the physical and mental challenge of being in the wilderness and canoeing, portaging and camping outdoors for 3.5 days, in the rain every day. It showed me that the group of men can achieve great things when we work together. It showed me that being a follower of Christ is about sharing those experiences together and learning to be a better servant to others as Christ was for us. This is what draws me closer to God. Believing that I have a purpose to serve others and shift my mindset away from believing that being a Christian is about exclusivity or simply doing good because I believe. It's about caring more about others than you do yourself. It's about putting others first, loving your neighbor, being humble and grateful. It's about being respectful and intentional with the things you do and the words you say. It's about shifting your priorities so you have more opportunities to be a better servant to your wife, your children, your family, your community. It's about creating deeper relationships with others through sacred and shared experiences. Leading with this mindset, I found myself faced with more opportunities to meet new people, more opportunities to do great things, more opportunities to learn from people who speak and act respectively toward others. I know and believe all of this to be true because I have had the honor and privilege to spend time with others that believe the same, and I've seen what becomes of it when these same beliefs stir inside the hearts of men, women, and children in my church. I am so grateful that God has shown me this purpose, and I strive to live out the rest of my days fulfilling it, if it is His will. Please share your miracles to give hope and encouragement to someone else. You can leave them as a comment on www.kpog.org or send directly to kpoglp102.9@gmail.com or mail to kpog102.9-2183 Grand Avenue, West Des Moines, Iowa, 50265. You never know how your story can change somebody else's life.
1: Good morning, everyone. The message this morning actually has been, I've shared it before, it's about a personal story that has happened to me, and it has been posted on Audioverse before under the title, When Troubles Come. But under the behest of my dear wife, she suggested that I re-record the story because a lot has happened since I first shared it and that there's more information that others could be blessed by.

quiet. And I think she thinks that I'm a better preacher now than I was back then. But don't tell her I said that. But before we get into it, I invite you just to bow your heads with me as we begin. Father in heaven, I ask now that you will be with us as we recall the workings that you have performed in my own life and also through the lives of others. And as we investigate some principles of your teaching and the manner in which you deal with us, may we be encouraged, and perhaps there might be one or a few of us who need to hear this message. And I ask that your spirit might be here to custom tailor the words so that it is exactly what we need to hear. Bless us now with your presence. In Jesus' name, amen. It was the morning of December 19, 2007. I woke up in the hotel at GYC, which was held in Minneapolis, Minnesota that year. I was the vice president of logistics for GYC, which meant I was responsible for the coordination of all the nuts and bolts of the convention, all the hotel rooms, registration, the meals, the rigging for the lights and the stage and the chairs and the hotel and transportation, insurance, security, blah, blah, blah, all the rest. So it was a big day. GYC was to begin that day, and I had spent most of the previous year getting ready for this convention. So I was in the hotel room with my friends, and I was sitting on the couch on my computer when all of a sudden I felt this strange sensation in the back of my neck. It started off sort of itchy, and then it got more painful. It became this shooting, burning sensation that sort of radiated down from my neck into my shoulders, into my chest, into my back, into my arms, and I thought, this is strange. So I put my computer down and I tried to get up out of my seat, only to find out that my legs were wobbly and I couldn't even hold myself up, and I collapsed on the floor. My friends rushed over. They said, "What's wrong? What's wrong?" And within a few minutes, I couldn't move my arms. My legs were still a little bit mobile, so they tried to pick me up, but I couldn't stand still. My friends literally had to carry me and set me on the bed, and they started frantically calling all the doctors that they knew. As they shared the symptoms that were being manifested in my body to these doctors, one of them said, "Let me talk to him." So I got put on the phone with this physician, don't know who he was, never met him. He said, "From what your friends are telling me, you have a very serious problem." He says, "I don't know what it is, but you need to get to the emergency room right now." And he even warned me. He said, "You need to be prepared that based on what I am hearing, it is likely that they will have to intubate you, which means sedate you, stick the tube down your throat to help you breathe." And so my friends, they scattered trying to get a wheelchair, trying to find a car to transport me, getting all the things worked out. And all the meanwhile, as they were pushing me through the hotel, I was on my Bluetooth headset calling all of my associates and telling them, "Do this, do this, do this. Make sure all of these things are working." Because GYC was starting. We were going to have thousands, 5,000, 6,000 people come. And this was not a good time for this to be happening. And so they whisked me off to the hotel, from the hotel to the hospital, which happened to only be 10 minutes away, fortunately. And as I got wheeled into the emergency room, the friend who went with me, he was actually my current brother-in-law, he's a physician as well, he told them exactly what my symptoms were, and immediately they brought me into the back room and they started to analyze my situation. Well, before long, before GYC began that evening, I was completely paralyzed from the neck down. I could no longer breathe on my own, and just as that doctor told me on the phone, they sedated me and they intubated me. And for the next 3 days, I was unconscious, and the doctors did all of the tests that they needed to do to try to figure out what was wrong with this young man.
And my parents were already on the way. They arrived on Wednesday, right after I was sedated. And through the course of the next few days, as the doctors tried to figure things out, the doctor had the unpleasant task of telling my mother that your son may not survive. And if he does, because they localized the damage, it was in my spinal cord. And the spinal cord is such a small area that any damage there has huge consequences. And so the doctor said, even if he were to survive, he likely will never recover. He will never be able to move again. Not the words any sensible mother would want to hear. And so Friday evening came. GYC was in full swing. Sabbath was coming, and a group of friends came to my hospital room to conduct an anointing service for me. Pastor Mark Finley was there as a speaker, and so he led out in the anointing service. That was Friday evening. The very next morning, Sabbath morning, during Sabbath school time, all of GYC, all 5,000-6,000 people, had a special prayer session specifically for my healing. It was broadcasted on 3ABN. As I travel around the world now, there are still people who said, we were watching that day and we prayed for you. So prayer was being uplifted around the world for my healing. And I believe it is in direct answer to those prayers that on that Sabbath day, I began to recover. So I went down, down, down, down, down until Sabbath, and then I began to pull back up. So by the end of GYC on Sunday, the very next day, I was able to breathe on my own, and they were able to extubate me. They took out the tube. The next day on Monday, they moved me out of the ICU into a step-down unit. By the end of the week, I could actually stand on my own power and I could walk. And in 2 weeks' time, I was discharged out of the hospital in Minneapolis, the University of Minnesota, Minneapolis, and I was flown back to Loma Linda, where my parents lived, for inpatient rehabilitation. I was there for a few more months, and then I had outpatient rehabilitation after that. And so from that time, my recovery just took off. And I was well enough to be able to travel by the month of May. This happened in December. By the month of May, I was able to go speak for graduation at Lower Brook Academy, where I actually was a teacher right before I got sick. I'll tell you more about that in a little bit. And then that summer, I was able to travel to Malaysia and Singapore to hold youth conferences. And then exactly 1 year and 1 day later, from the day I got sick, I was standing at the pulpit on Sabbath morning at the next GYC telling this story and encouraging that group of people to say, look, it's because of your prayers, their prayers, that I'm standing here alive before them. And so, of course, all of you medical nuts out there are probably wondering, so what happened? What was your condition? Well, the doctors diagnosed me with what's called transverse myelitis. Transverse means it affected both sides of my body. Myelitis is inflammation of the myelin, the insulating cells around the nerves in my spinal cord. But what caused it, the doctors don't fully know. The best guess is they call it post-viral, so it's some autoimmune response to some virus that I had, but that's the best guess that they have. So I have been recovering ever since. I still have some lingering effects in my upper extremities, but for the most part, I survived, and I'm alive, and I'm a normal functioning human being. And I praise God for that. I am a living, breathing testament of God's healing power and His answer to fervent prayer. So I share this story to set the backdrop, because I want to use this story to share with you or to discuss a question that I think plagues a lot of Christians. In fact, when I was in Loma Linda, as a patient there, I would have visitors come in, and
many of them had this question that just irked them. It just rung inside of them. They just could not get over it. And in fact, it seemed this question bothered them more than it bothered me. And the question goes something like this. If God is all-powerful, and if God is all-capable, and if God is so good and so loving and compassionate, why would He allow this to happen to you? To generalize the question a little bit, it goes something like this. Why would God allow bad things to happen to good people? Why would God allow evil and suffering to enter into the experience of His people? Isn't He capable of holding back all of that pain and misery? Why would He permit this? In fact, I have a friend who left the church, who turned his back on God because he could not find an answer to this question. As a young man, he had a friend, 9 years old, who died of cancer. And this young man, his friend, who's still alive, he says, I simply cannot accept a God who would allow that to happen. And now he is a faithless, godless man. It's an important question to have an answer to, don't you think? And notice I am limiting the discussion today not to the bigger question of why is there evil and suffering in the world at all, in a general sense. That is a discussion for another time. Neither am I saying why do people suffer, maybe I'll put it this way, why do bad things happen to bad people? I mean, that's pretty sensible, right? I mean, you suffer when you make stupid decisions. There is a law of cause and effect, and if you make a bad choice, you reap the wild oats that you sow. So I'm not dealing with that either. I'm specifically dealing with this scenario where there is a good, upstanding, righteous, innocent person who yet, to no fault of their own, suffer pain, loss, injury, whatever, persecution, what have you. That's the question I'm trying to answer. But before we go there, let's just take a look first in the scripture reading for the day. 2 Timothy chapter 3 and verse 12. 2 Timothy 3 verse 12. It says, yea, and all that will live godly in Christ Jesus might suffer persecution. Is that what the verse says? Does it say they might? They may? Perhaps? Sometime? They shall. Do you realize that this is a promise that you can claim in the Bible? Have you ever claimed this promise? God, you have said that everyone who takes your name will suffer persecution. I'm not being persecuted right now, Lord, so I claim that promise. We don't claim that kind of promise, but nevertheless, it is a guarantee. It is a guarantee that if we choose to follow Jesus Christ somewhere along the way, not some of us, all of us, will suffer persecution in one way or another. So rather than coming to God with this sense of entitlement that sometimes we have, we said, Lord, don't you know how much I had to give up to follow you? Don't you know that I had to give up this scholarship to this campus, to this school? I had to quit this job. I had to quit this relationship because I chose to follow you. How dare you let me suffer like this? That's the wrong question. Because God had made it very clear, if you follow me, you must take up your cross. Amen. There will be pain. There will be loss. There will be difficulties. Make no mistake. So that question really is, so why does God allow that? Why must this be the case? I want to share with you 7 reasons this morning. How many reasons? 7 reasons why God allows bad things to happen to His people. Reason number 1.
God allows bad things to happen to his people in order to reveal his goodness and his mercy. Now, you're probably thinking, now what? God uses pain in our lives to demonstrate how good and merciful he is? That doesn't make any sense. Well, have you ever heard of this idea saying where you don't know how much you have until you lose it? You know, sometimes life is so good. Life is so easy. The path is so smooth that we take it for granted. When I was laying there in the hospital room, I could not move. I could not even twitch. And I had this tube down my throat. I couldn't even breathe on my own. And I'm laying there on my back, and then I would develop an itch right here. What does a guy do who is paralyzed from the neck down when he's got an itch on his nose? I couldn't talk. I couldn't say anything. So I lay there with this itch on my nose, and it would drive me crazy. And I would get grumpy, and I would, you know, like, try to make gurgling sounds so people would come over, and they're like, what's wrong? I'm like, I can't say anything. So here's the point. How many of us this morning woke up and thanked the Lord for the ability to do this? Sometimes God has to take away certain things for us to recognize just how much we've been given. When we can't even scratch our nose, all of a sudden, everything's a blessing and a gift from God. We realize how much we depend on the Lord for everything. And so God sometimes has to come down and give us a kick in the rump and say, look, don't you forget that all of the good things that you take for granted, it is only because of me. And so God permits bad things to happen to his people for us to remember where all good gifts come from. And here's a Bible verse here I think we all know. It's Romans chapter 8, verse 28. There's more to this that I want to dig into. Romans chapter 8, verse 28. Is another principle in the way that God works. Romans 8:28 says, and we know that all things work together for good to them that love God, to them who are the called according to his purpose. Another way of saying this is that in all things, God is working for the good. It's not saying that everything that happens to us is necessarily good. Because sometimes it does hurt, sometimes it is, you know, painful. But everything that does happen, God can use it to do something great, something good at the end of it. But another way that I read this passage is that through all experiences, through all circumstances, no matter how dark it might be, we can see the fingerprints of God if we are looking. So in my experience, I told you that I was in Minneapolis, Minnesota. As I was being wheeled around the hospital, I was looking up at the banners, and it just so happens that the hospital that I was 10 minutes away from was one of the leading neurological medical centers in the country. They were more qualified and better equipped to deal with my specific illness than even if I was home in Loma Linda. I couldn't have picked a better hospital. And I've never been to Minnesota before. Not only that, just 24 hours earlier, I told you I was at GYC, just 24 hours earlier, I was living up in the mountains of Tennessee, in Dayton, Tennessee, teaching at a school called Laurel Brook Academy. I was living by myself in a house out in the country, no roommates, neighbors far away, an hour away from the closest hospital. What would have happened if I had gotten sick just one day earlier?
Who knows? Moreover, at the time, I was still under my parents' health insurance coverage, which was set to expire in just a few months. Not only that, I got sick during GYC of all times. How often do you get sick right when 6,000 of God's people gather together conveniently to pray for you? How often is it that Mark Finley is down the road to come and have an anointing service for you, right? And how often is your prayer session, the prayer service for your healing, broadcasted around the world at 3ABN? Can you see that even in the midst of whatever loss I might have experienced, it was as though God is up in heaven orchestrating everything so that it happened at the best possible time to the best possible consequence? I just imagine in my sanctified imagination, Satan, you know, I believe Satan is the cause of illness. God doesn't cause it, he simply permits it. And so God is sitting in the throne of heaven, on the throne of heaven, and he sees Satan about to do his work. He's about to, you know, touch my spinal cord or whatever. And God says, wait. Hold on just a minute. Let me check his schedule. Let me check his calendar. Oh, this day's not good. This day. Okay, that's the day. All right, you can go now. It's as though God said, only within these bounds can you work. And in the midst of all that, I can't help but see that God's fingerprints are everywhere. And of course, I had friends there. I had certain friends. Of course, my brother-in-law was there. He's a doctor. And then another friend of mine, he came to be with me in the ER. He was a neurologist. So he saw everything that was happening, and he was able to go call when I needed oxygen. There wasn't a moment that my brain had no oxygen to it. I mean, one thing after the other. It was as though God allowed it to happen in the best possible way. Reason number one, God allows such things to happen to demonstrate, to reveal his goodness and his mercy. Even in the midst of pain, we can see that God is still there, if we train our eyes to look for him. So reason number two, why does God allow his people to suffer? To teach us to pray. To teach us to pray. And notice I don't say to teach us how to pray, is to teach us simply to pray. How many of you have the experience like I have? Life is going well. It's generally in the middle of the semester sometime, right? Before our final exams. Sometime after the beginning of school, we're settled, we're in the groove, finals is still a ways off, and the prayer life of the saints sort of just evaporates. It's sort of like lower down in the priority list. But when troubles come, final exam is next week, all of a sudden, all of the students are the holiest people on the earth. Because we remember all of a sudden, oh, we got to pray. You see, God sometimes realizes we forget these things. So he has to give us some rough waters, some difficulty, so that we will not forget to pray. Of course, we have to pray even when the going is good, but it's helpful sometimes to be reminded. In James chapter 5, let's look there. James chapter 5, we'll begin reading in verse 13. We read this passage. James chapter 5, beginning in verse 13, it says, "Is any among you afflicted? Let him pray. Is any merry? Let him sing psalms. Is any sick among you? Let him call for the elders of the church and let them pray over him, anointing him with oil in the name of the Lord." Verse 15, "And the prayer of faith shall save the sick, and the Lord shall raise him up." So specifically in illness, God calls us to prayer. Now I want to make a special note here. Notice it doesn't say that the prayer of faith will heal the sick, because that's not necessarily the case. But if there is faith attending the prayer of the saint, he shall be saved. And it says, "And if he hath committed sins, they shall be forgiven him." That's an important distinction. God can save the soul,
But that does not necessarily mean that he will heal the sickness. In fact, Mark Finley, when he was in the anointing service, mentioned something that I will never forget. He said, "It is always God's plan, it is always in God's will to heal his people." Now that sounds contradictory to what we just read, but hear me out. But the question is when? When will God heal his people? Sometimes God heals immediately, miraculously, instantaneously. Other times he heals over a period of time, usually in natural means, through the natural course of events. But other times he may heal on the resurrection morning. And so if you take that application to this passage in James chapter 5, indeed, God will heal the sick. It may be on the resurrection morning, but he will heal his people. And of course, my mom was standing there next to me and she's like, "Please let it be number one or two. Please don't let it be number three." But the point I was going back to is to teach us to pray. God wants us to pray, and so he allows bad things to happen to us sometimes. In Great Controversy, page 525, paragraph 2, this is what I read. "It is a part of God's plan to grant us, in answer to the prayer of faith, that which he would not bestow did we not thus ask." So what is this telling me? It says that there are certain things that God simply will not do. He's chosen somehow, I don't fully understand it, chosen somehow to not do certain things unless we ask him to. And so I just imagine God sitting up there. He's like, "I've got all of these blessings." Right? Oh, he can open the windows of heaven and pour out the blessings so that we have no room to receive it. But he's saying, "I can't give it unless you ask for it." So he's thinking, how am I going to make them ask? How am I going to get them to ask? I hate to do this, but I'm going to allow some pain into their life so they'll remember to pray for those blessings. Reason number two, God wants to teach us to pray. I got a letter while I was in the hospital, an email from a friend of mine. And this is what she wrote. "I first heard about your sudden paralysis Thursday. It really shook me up how sudden it was. None of us were expecting it, as I know you weren't. It left me with this urgent sense to pray for you. Now, I have to tell you, I've been struggling with my prayer life recently. Somehow it seems like my prayers aren't getting past the ceiling. It has seemed as though they're just empty rituals. But suddenly, with the urgent sense to pray for you, I made time for real prayer. Al, I don't know how much good it did for you, but it changed me. I learned the secret to a meaningful prayer life, praying for others. God felt nearer to me when I was praying for you than he ever felt when I was praying for myself. It has asked me to ask how much the rest of my spiritual life would be revived if I started focusing more of it around others instead of myself. So I just wanted to tell you thank you. You've helped bring life to my prayer time and helped us all to believe in the miracle of prayer again." God allows bad things to happen to his people sometimes to teach us to pray. And that's exactly what happened in my friend's life. But this letter illustrates point number three. Point number three is that sometimes God allows bad things to happen to his people for the benefit of others. For the benefit of others. So we've talked about to reveal God's goodness and his mercy, to teach us to pray, and now for the benefit of others. Just like in this friend of mine, her life, she did not realize that she needed a jump start in her prayer life, in her devotional life. But through my experience, that was exactly what she needed. And I told you earlier, I was a student, or rather I was a student teacher at Lower Brook Academy. I taught Bible, and I had a number of students. And for those of you who have ever been in high school, in Bible class, you know that there are always those troublemakers. Not everyone is converted in Christian school. Of course, we all know that. And so I was praying earnestly for my students.
And in fact, one night, specifically, I said, Lord, do whatever it takes. Whatever it takes to save these young people. Even if it's sickness, disaster, calamity, whatever it takes. You better be careful what you pray for. Because that's exactly what happened. And after I got sick, I was supposed to go back for second semester after Christmas break. But obviously I was sick and I couldn't go back. So my students were sort of left, where's our teacher? What happened to him? And all of the things I was trying to convince them of, all of a sudden, they began to take it more seriously. A good friend of mine, Tim Riesenberger, he's been here before, he actually went for a week of prayer later that year. And as he allowed testimonies from the students to say what God has done in your life, my students, one after the other said, I didn't really believe. I didn't really take Jesus seriously until he took our teacher from us. All of a sudden, all of the things I learned in Bible class, I had to know it for myself. And then another student, she was a Catholic student. She came to class. She did a research paper for me on the teaching of hell. She went back to her priest and she had all these questions. They had no answers. And then at the end of Christmas break, she was going to come back and she was going to tell her teacher, me, she wanted to study to become an Adventist. But of course, I wasn't there. And she made a commitment that she was going to be faithful and true. And later, several years later, she got into a car accident. And now she's paralyzed from the waist down. But she is a faithful Adventist still to this day. But there's more. Sometimes for the benefit of others, and the benefit can roll on for a long time. Just last week, I was in Florida. And I met up with a friend of mine that I went back, I went to school with him back in Hong Kong in elementary school, way back when. And we lost contact with each other, and he always knew me by my Chinese name. And so, fast forward a little bit, in around the year 2007, right about this time, he was living in sin. He was brought up in the church, he went to Adventist schools, he had an Adventist girlfriend, but they were living together, they were living in sin, and he was burdened with a guilty conscience. He was putting on the show outside, but inside he was committing sin. And he knew it. And so last week he told me this story. First time I ever heard it. He said, he's a nurse. He was a nurse back then too, and he's a nurse. And he said he decided that he was going to kill himself. And he managed to gather all of the necessary drugs. They were all lined up in his bathroom. And he knew exactly what he was going to do to take his own life. And he got a call from his parents. And said, please pray for your friend. This friend that you went to school with in Hong Kong way back when. And so this friend of mine, he dropped his plans. And he started to pray. And as he started to pray over the next few days, somehow miraculously, the desire to kill himself started to go away. And through the next few weeks and months, he broke up with his girlfriend. He changed his life. And that December, he met me at GYC when I shared this story. And he had a look on his face of surprise because he realized who I was only by my Chinese name. But separately, he knew of a guy called Alistair Huang. And in fact, he'd heard some of my sermons on Audioverse. And at GYC, all of a sudden, he realized I was the same person. And so he told me, he said, you haven't seen me in years, but I want to thank you for saving my life. Sometimes, God allows bad things to happen to his people for the benefit of others. You may never know, but in heaven we'll know. And I praise the Lord that I was able to hear this story of my friend just last week. And the blessings continue to roll on in his life as he's now a committed Adventist seeking to serve the Lord. So we've talked about three reasons so far. God reveals his goodness and his mercy to us. He wants to teach us to pray. Sometimes it's for the benefit of others. Reason number four, sometimes God wants to demonstrate his power.
So through the bad things that happened to his people, God demonstrates his power. You remember the story of Lazarus. I'm just going to briefly go through the story. You remember how it goes. Lazarus was sick. A messenger is sent to Jesus. Instead of going right away, what does Jesus do? He waits. He waits until Lazarus has rotted 4 days in the tomb. Let's actually look at what Jesus says specifically in John chapter 11 and verse 4. John chapter 11 and verse 4, Jesus heard that. When Jesus heard that, he said, "This sickness is not unto death, but for the glory of God, that the Son of God might be glorified thereby." So you see, Jesus has a purpose in allowing things to progress. Sometimes we even get this sense of impatience, where we say, "Lord, things have gotten bad enough. Like, you got to do something. You got to do something. You got to do something." But things go from bad to worse. And that's exactly what happened here in the story of Lazarus. Jesus allows things to go from bad to worse. But let me ask you this question. Suppose that Jesus, when he heard the news of Lazarus' sickness, he immediately picked up everything and he went. And he healed Lazarus, whether he touched him or did some natural remedies or whatever. Or even if he just sent the prescription, why don't you just take some echinacea, golden seal, hot foot bath, take some charcoal, and call me back in 3 days. What if he had done that? What if he had healed Lazarus in that way? Would it have been as great of a demonstration of the power of God than when Jesus came 4 days after he's rotted in the tomb and brought him back to life? I mean, the contrast is stark. It's clear, isn't it? The point I'm trying to make is that sometimes God permits things to get so bad, so difficult, so hopeless, so that there can be no mistake when God arrives. And in my case, you remember the doctors very emphatically looking at my mother saying, "Your son probably won't survive. But if he does, his injury is so severe that we don't think he will ever move, ever recover again." And so here I am a week or two later in the hospital, walking around, chatting with the nurses at the nursing station, just sort of, you know, being friendly and walking around the unit. And the doctor comes in. The same doctor. Actually, it was a resident. And so my mom sort of looked at this resident like, so sort of had, my mom's a nurse too. So she sort of knows how, anyway, I don't want to get into all that. But anyway, my mom was sort of like, what do you say now, right? That's what she's thinking. What do you say to this now? You know what the doctor said? He's young. His body's just spontaneously healing itself. Those are her exact words. And that happens all the time. So my mom and my dad sort of looked at each other like, right. So they're singing a very different tune now. Rather than credit the healing to God, when there's no way to explain it, some people rather credit things to chance. But we know better than that. It was a demonstration of God's power. Things got so bad that when God arrived and stepped into the situation, we could not deny that He had moved. So we've talked about four reasons so far. God allows bad things to happen to His people to show His goodness and His mercy, to teach us to pray for the benefit of others, and to demonstrate His power. So reason number five. Reason number five, God wishes to use these experiences to reveal our character. Because ask yourselves, who you really are, doesn't it come out when things get rough, when things get bad? You know, we're looking good and happy and clean cut and friendly and nice on church on Sabbath, right? We've got our suit on, our ties, and everything is so prim and proper, and we say, "Happy Sabbath." But we go home and there's something goes wrong. All of a sudden, it seems like we sprout horns and a tail and a pitchfork, and our true colors come out. Even in the Bible, when Jesus was taken captive in the Garden of Gethsemane, the disciples' true colors came out. They said, "Oh, we'll die for you." But
But they ran away, cowards. Isn't it the same with us? Just think about Jesus for a moment. When was the character of Christ the most clearly revealed? Was Jesus his character clearly revealed when he was a baby in the manger? I don't think so. When he was baptized? When he was transfigured? Or did we really get the clearest picture of who Jesus was on the cross? When he suffered the keenest pain? When he was separated from his Father? When things were the darkest and the most hopeless, the character of Christ shone the brightest. And shouldn't that be the way with us? Now, when I was in the hospital, you know, I couldn't scratch the itch on my nose. I couldn't do anything. So I became quite a grouch. I mean, I was laying in bed. I mean, you don't get a shower. You don't get bathed. I mean, they just sort of sponge you down. I mean, I could smell myself. I was in bad shape. So I was not in the happiest mood. But when I was moved out of the ICU down to the step-down unit, I was pushed into my room and my nurse was there. She was waiting for me. And she did all of her tests, you know, and, you know, neurological things, you know, where are you, what day it is today, and all that stuff. She looked at me sort of funny. She left the room, and then she came back. And then she quietly, sort of sheepishly, she said, what church do you go to? And I said, I'm an Adventist. And she said, really? And she jumped back. She clapped her hands. She said, I knew it. I knew that you weren't normal. And I'm like, is that a good thing? I suppose that's a good thing. You look happy. And she said, I'm an Adventist too. And I'm the only Adventist that I know of in the whole place. And the moment you came in here, I knew there was something different about you. And I'm like, oh, mercy. Like, I stink, you know? Like, what is it? But I was naturally shocked by that, considering how grouchy and grumpy I was. But the point is this. Even when we are paralyzed from the neck down, when we haven't been bathed in over a week, when we are emaciated, as I was, I hadn't eaten anything, when we are quadriplegic on our beds in the hospital, even in that day, shouldn't the world be able to look at us and say, these are God's people? In the same way that Christ revealed himself on the cross, should we not demonstrate a Christ-like character in the midst of our pain? But how often it is that it is through these painful experiences that we realize just how bad we are. It's like a mirror gets lowered down and we're like, that's why we just sort of cringe at how bad we are, right? In fact, this is what it says in Ministry of Healing, page 471. It says, God, in his providence, brings these persons into different positions and varied circumstances. Different positions, varied circumstances, read difficulty, right? Painful experiences. That they may discover in their character the defects which have been concealed from their own knowledge. You know, we can be self-deceived. When everything is going well, we think, oh, I'm a pretty good person. But then certain situations happen that push those hot buttons, and we realize, oh, maybe I really am still impatient. Maybe I do have a weakness in this area. And God is trying to reveal these things to us, and that's reason number 5, to reveal our character. But of course, he doesn't leave us there, and that's reason number 6. He reveals our character, and then number 6, he wishes to develop or improve our character. In the same passage, Ministry of Healing, page 471, he says, he gives them opportunity to correct these defects and to fit themselves for his service. So God reveals to us our weaknesses, but in order to help us to grow out of them, to improve upon them. And you see, in every sacred, in history, every holy person, great person of God, you can think of Elijah, Joseph, Jesus, John the Baptist, Moses, all of them,
before they could stand to perform the duties God intended for them, they had to go through a period of test and trial and suffering. Some of them very intense and keen suffering. And God permits these things because it is the best school in which to train us for greater trusts, to larger responsibilities, to do big and mighty things for Him. Same page in Ministry of Healing, page 471. It says, "Trials and obstacles are the Lord's chosen methods of discipline and His appointed conditions of success." So how many of you, us here today want to be successful? Not very many hands, because you know what I'm going to say next. There's only one way to get there. Through trials, obstacles, pain, suffering, God recognizes it is the only way for us to learn certain lessons. And so He permits it. But there's a promise here. I continue reading. "The fact that we are called upon to endure trial shows that the Lord Jesus sees in us something precious which He desires to develop. If He saw in us nothing whereby He might glorify His name, He would not spend time in refining us. He does not cast worthless stones into His furnace. It is valuable ore that He refines." Let me put it another way. Are you going through pain? Have you experienced suffering, trials, obstacles in your life? That does not show that God does not care for you. In fact, it shows the very opposite. The fact that you are going through the fires of affliction shows that God thinks you are valuable enough to refine. If you are worthless, He won't bother. He won't even spend the time. But the fact that you are valuable to Him, He doesn't want to see us unrefined, but there's only one way for that refining to take place. "All who would live godly in Christ Jesus shall suffer persecution of some kind." And so, reason number 6. God wants to develop our characters, to refine us for greater trusts. And it is a demonstration, a revelation, that we are valuable in his sight. So we've gone through 6 reasons so far. Reason number 1, to reveal God's goodness and His mercy. Number 2, to teach us to pray. Number 3, for the benefit of others. Number 4, to demonstrate His power. Number 5, to reveal our characters. And number 6, to refine our characters. Number 7, the 7th reason is perhaps the most significant of all. And that is, sometimes God permits bad things to happen to His people for His own sovereign purposes. What do I mean by that? I mean that there might be a reason out there that's bigger than what we can understand. It just might be a reason that God alone understands that we just can't. Let me try to explain it this way. We are living in the great controversy. And there is evil in the world. There is a picture that is bigger than what we in our small spheres of influence can understand and grasp and see. And so there are things that God has to do that affects the greater good of His universe that we simply cannot fathom. I heard a story once of a friend of mine. She had a young son at the time. And she was cooking in the kitchen. She had the big, big knife, and she was cutting things. And then she turned her back to wash some things in the sink or whatever, and she turned around. And her little boy, I don't know how old he was, 4, 5, 6 maybe, somewhere in there, had climbed up on the table and had the big knife in his hands. He wasn't real steady. He wasn't real, standing real firmly on the tabletop, real high up, holding this big knife. And good thing the mother didn't
panic, but she saw the situation and she realized she needed to act fast. And so she said, "Now, Daniel, give that to mommy." "No, mine," right? She said again in a more forceful tone, "Give me the knife." He held it. He said, "No." And so she moved slowly over to him and she grabbed that kid and she wrenched the knife out of his hands. And all of you ladies out there probably breathe a sigh of relief, like, "Oh, phew." But what do you think that kid did? Persecution! Suffering! Oh, how could you take this from me? My mother is so evil. I was just an innocent kid as she took that knife out of my hands. I wasn't doing anything wrong. But for those of us who know better, we understood that sometimes you cause a little pain to prevent a greater problem. And in the same way, God is in heaven, seeing the bigger picture. And we're that little kid holding a knife, standing on the edge of the table. And sometimes God allows certain painful situations to happen to wrench the knife out of our hands. And it might not even be injury to ourselves that He's preventing. It might be injury to the greater good of the universe. We simply don't fully grasp it. But we just have to understand that there is a God up there who is bigger than us, who knows more than us, who is more loving and capable than us to make the right call. There's actually a story in the Bible that illustrates this point. You remember the story of Job, right? Any sermon about, you know, suffering for the Christian probably is going to talk about Job a little bit. But think of it with me for a moment. Job was a righteous man. He was perfect, the Bible says, upright, escheweth evil. And then all of these calamities fall on him. And of course, we see God permitted them to happen. God didn't cause them to happen. But fast forward to the end of the book of Job, the last few chapters of Job. You remember, God comes down in a whirlwind. And God says, "Job, gird up yourself like a man and answer me." And God just rattles off a long list of questions. You should read it sometime. These are long questions that there's no hope for Job to answer. Things like, "Who have put the stars in their places? Can you loose the Orion's belt? Can you hook up Leviathan?" And, you know, all of these things. God is he's asking these questions. "Hey, Job, if you got all the answers, why don't you try to answer a few of my questions?" Of course, Job couldn't answer any of them. But what was the point? The point is God is trying to show Job, you don't understand everything. And at the end of the story, at the end of the story of Job, do you realize that God never explained to Job what happened? God never sits down and say, "Job, you know, this is what happened in heaven. Satan came up and, you know, he's accusing me of this and I'm trying to, you know, defend myself here. And, you know, you're my demonstration of what, you know, what righteousness by faith looks like and how, you know, faithful man is and all this." No explanation. God simply asks a lot of questions to Job and say, "If you know these answers, then you have the right to question me." Job feels about this small, right? And at the end of the story, Job just says, "Lord, whatever you decide is fine with me, because I understand that you have your own sovereign purposes." But we have the benefit of seeing behind the veil. Do you recognize what would have happened if Job had failed? Do you understand that God had staked His entire government, His entire reputation on the shoulders of one man? He said to Satan, "I am making this statement in front of all the watching universe. Job will remain faithful. He will not sin, and he will be righteous no matter what you do to him." So just imagine if Job had failed, what kind of mud would have been on God's name? And yet, God never explained to Job what happened. So here's the point. Are you going through suffering?
Perhaps there is a celestial reason. Perhaps God in heaven is counting on you to make a point to the universe

0: So seven reasons why God permits his people to suffer. To reveal his goodness and his mercy. To teach us to pray for the benefit of others. To demonstrate his power. To reveal our character. To refine our characters and for his own sovereign purposes. A couple years ago, I heard a story about a Chinese Bible worker in the country of China. And at the time of the story, he was in his mid to late 60s. And he was a faithful worker for the Lord. He had been imprisoned over 40 times in his ministry, and he had been mercilessly beaten many times. His body was just one giant scab. He has scars everywhere from the beating and lashings that he received in prison. But every time he comes out, he goes right back to work. And so one night he was at a convert's house. And because they were poor people, they shared one bed. So one person's head was over here, the other person's head was this way, and they were doing the best they can. And in the middle of the night, the convert heard this Bible worker start thrashing and yelling in his sleep. And he was yelling, "I do, I do, I do." And of course, they sat up. The convert said, "Are you okay?" And this Bible worker took a deep breath. He said, "Oh, I'm fine. I just had a dream. And in my dream, I saw Jesus coming in the clouds of heaven. Jesus came and I saw the clouds depart and he was coming seated on the throne and everything we've worked for was about to come true." But Jesus stopped. Midway, he stopped and he asked a question to every one of us there. He said, "Who of you have borne scars for me? How many of you have scars for me? How many of you have borne scars for Jesus?" And that Bible worker rolled up his sleeves and he said, "I do. I have scars for Jesus." This elderly gentleman died shortly after. But he not only died in the hope of the resurrection, he died with scars for Jesus. The Bible tells us that all who would live godly in Christ Jesus shall suffer persecution. But I leave with you this final promise found in Ministry of Healing, page 478. Of all the gifts that heaven can bestow upon men, fellowship with Christ in his sufferings is the most weighty trust and the highest honor. I want to have scars for Jesus. Don't you? Not because I enjoy or relish the thought of pain. That's not the point. But the point is that for me to be ready for him to come, inevitably, as a soldier for Christ, I will have scars. And I want those scars to be the testament that I have been faithful regardless of the cost. Amen? Let's pray. Gracious Father in heaven, we thank you that you are a God of mighty works. And while we understand that you are more than capable to heal and even to prevent disaster and calamity and disease, we thank you that you work not as we work, but you see the bigger picture and you care for us and you allow things to happen to us for the best good. Now today, Lord, we commit ourselves to you, asking that you will grant us that faith like Job. A faith to be faithful even when we don't fully understand. And may you lead us from this place, and may you give us the courage to face the obstacles and trials in the coming week. And may you give us that success that comes from meeting those trials. Go with us, we pray in Jesus' name. Amen.
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2: John 10:15-16. As the Father knoweth me, even so know I the Father, and I lay down my life for the sheep. And other sheep I have which are not of this fold, them also I must bring, and they shall hear my voice, and there shall be one fold and one shepherd.

0: Loving Father in heaven, Lord, ultimately, this is about your will, not ours. And so I ask that I would be hidden and that you would be present. I ask that I would be silent and you would speak and that I would be hidden behind your cross and only Jesus Christ would be seen. For in his name we pray. Amen. So the way we're going to arrange this, I'm great, thank you, is that we're going to talk about three things: your job, your life work, right? Your career. We'll talk about your spouse. Who are you going to choose? How are you going to know? And then we're going to talk about your ministry, how you're going to actually win others to Christ. Because, you know, that's why we're here, to get a training, right? I appreciated Sebastian sharing what he did and saying, you know, we can be educated but not actually do any good in this world. What I'd like to share with you first is a real thing that happened to me on the way here that I think perfectly illustrates God's will and how he works day by day. I was on the airplane coming here to SEYC, and on the flight, I met an elderly lady sitting next to me. She was there, and we were kind of talking back and forth. Her name was Virginia. She was about 85. And she was all of the most friendly person I've ever seen. And she asked, well, what are you going to do? Well, I'll be speaking. On what? And she, at 85, was very interested in this topic. Now, she was visiting one of her relatives. She gave me her email. She gave me her phone number. And I have sent her an email, gave her directions to Southern. And I hope that she will come and visit, come to church, maybe even come to one of the seminars this afternoon. And as I was talking to her, another guy across the row, in the other aisle of the airplane, overhears that I'm a physician, and he starts asking me about the healthcare crisis. And so I start sharing with him as well. And he wants to know, well, what are you doing? And he gives me his email. Yes, there's room. There's a room in the back. Or we can always move desks in. I think there's one chair right there, actually. Yeah, there's one over there, too. You got it, too, just for you guys. Come on in. Perfect. We can always move more chairs in. There's a bench out there, too. We can move that in. So this guy, giving me his contact information to follow up, I've sent both of them emails with invitations. I believe, not chance, God's will. Is it God's will that we invite people to him? Absolutely. Come on in. There's room. You sit right back there on the windowsill. Then something even crazier happened. I came here to campus. I came a little early. I wanted to be able to settle in, use your gym a little bit, work out. And on one of my trips, there's a seat right back there, right next to those two guys, right on the windowsill. Is I lost my comb. And for those of you who know me, when I get up in the morning, my hair is so poofy, it could power a small city in the morning. I need a comb, not a brush. I need to dunk my head and then try to comb things down one by one. So I lost my comb. So where do I go to pick up a comb? The market, right? You guys have a market on the strip mall. I'm thinking, why did I lose my comb? I never lose stuff when I go places. So I go and I search and I search. There's no comb in your market. Do you guys know that? Now, why in the world would there be no comb? There's brushes, there's dental floss, there's toothpaste, there's all this stuff. No comb. And then I start to realize why this has happened. Because I make my way now to the hair salon. They got to have a comb, right? Probably going to spend $5 on some comb, though. And the lady walks right up to me. I tell her, she's like, here, have one. I'm like, wow, that's so nice. I said, well, I might as well get a haircut from you now. I got to give her some money. Before the trip is done, I have a comb, I have a haircut, and I have two stylists asking about God's will for their lives. Not Adventists. They don't go here. They even told me up front, well, we're not Seventh-day Adventist. And you can always tell when someone's not Adventist because they'll say Adventist, not Adventist. They'll put the emphasis on the wrong syllable. So not Adventist, but sharing. They're like, we have to work tomorrow, but tell us. And so I start to open the principles of God's Word with these two stylists as they're cutting my hair. So do you think it was coincidence that I lost my comb? Was it coincidence that your market didn't have a comb? Was it coincidence that Tiffany and Tammy were working at that time? No. God will unfold His will to you every day. Are you willing to look at the events of daily life as God directed or just chance? Keep that in mind as we discover God's will for your job. So, to set a foundation principle, I'm going to give you a scripture that Jesus said to the Sadducees. Now, remember, to the Pharisees, he accused them of what? What was their problem? Hypocrisy, exactly. Hypocrisy means saying one thing and doing another, right? But the Sadducees, he did not accuse of that. The Sadducees said, "You are in error." Why? Because you don't know the scriptures. We make mistakes because we don't know what God's word says. I'm going to give you some very, very vivid examples in just a minute. Those red books on our shelves, they might as well just be a painting there. We don't pick them up. We don't know the Bible and spirit of prophecy, and therefore we make mistakes because God's power, right, is not in our lives. Because if you don't do things God's way, you cannot have God's power. God is not an arbitrary God. His laws are of natural consequence, like the law of gravity. If you obey the Ten Commandments, you will have health. You will be blessed. You will have more than anything else. You'll have something inside that won't be shaken when trials come. It's like the law of gravity. But that's the first problem. We don't know. Now watch this. Here is a second concept. This is directly from the Book of Education, 267, third paragraph. We need to follow more closely God's plan of life. Here's the three steps. To do our best in what? The work that lies nearest. To commit our ways to who? To our parents? To our boyfriend or girlfriend? To what I want? To our occupation? No. Our ways need to be brought into harmony with God's ways. Commit our ways to God, and then what? Watch for the indications of His providence. These rules ensure safe guidance in the choice of what? An occupation. There's three steps right for you. How to know God's will for your life in choosing a job. Now, which one of those do you think we have the problem with? Yes, surrender. Surrender of the heart. Probably the greatest battle that was ever fought, right? The battle against self. I think many of us here, right, we are committed. We want to do what's right. Otherwise, we wouldn't come to a Christian college, right? But many times, we have our eyes set where? In the future, right? When I'm going to have money, when I'm going to have a wife or husband, things like that. And we neglect being nice to our brother and our sister. We neglect doing the dishes. We neglect taking the trash out. We neglect mowing the lawn. We neglect being on time for class. The little things. God is going to prepare you for the big things through the everyday task. What will determine if you are victorious or vanquished in the battle of life is your decisions in the little things. In the decisions and the work that lies right at your doorstep. Right? Not 5 years from now, when you're in your careers. Not 10 years from now. I can tell you, my great friend Franklin is right here. And a lot of the results of what we're doing now were the decision we made 10 years ago. That we were going to follow God's ways and not the ways of man. That we were going to be reflectors not of God's thoughts, not mere reflectors of men's thoughts. That we would not let men empty their minds into ours, but allow our God-given individuality to shine forth in His thoughts. You guys can come in the back. There's room in the back. Whoa! Praise the Lord. There's like an entire classroom out there. You guys can sit in the back or we can get some chairs.
1: The guy in the
2: back. I like this one.
0: Yeah?
1: He was telling me that they can't be in the back for like
0: some fire code. Well, I'll come over here so you guys can hear as well, all right?
1: There's floor space.
0: There's floor space. Can they sit on the floor?
2: Yeah,
0: is that okay?
2: Yeah, we'll sit on the floor.
0: Okay. All right. Well, you can do it whatever you want to. I don't make the decisions. I just was invited to speak here. Yeah, come on over. So the first thing is it God's will that any of us commit sin? Obviously not, right? That's an easy one. But you know, it's not as easy as you might think. Let's think of some obvious jobs that we could not do as Christians, Seventh-day Adventists. Anyone think of some obvious ones? What do you guys think? What could you not do? Right, okay, so you couldn't be an assassin, all right? Thou shalt not kill, all right? Pretty easy. Any other jobs you couldn't take?
3: Commercial banker.
0: Oh, commercial banker.
3: Thou shalt not steal.
0: Thou shalt, oh, that's good. Great. Any others?
4: At a gas station.
0: Oh. What do we have here? Woe unto him that gives his neighbor what?
3: Drink.
0: Oh, no. What's your name? That's right. It's true. How would you want to sell something that's going to destroy people? Right? And that would go for drugs, pornography, alcohol, cigarettes, right? Would you want to break that commandment of thou shalt not kill slowly by giving someone those things or selling them? Now, here's one that's not so subtle. And I only bring this up just to open your eyes to the stuff in the spirit of prophecy. We have John. He's a 25-year-old medical student. What should he choose for residency? Or the better question, what should he not choose for residency? Any thoughts? Uh-oh. Oh, no. Am I stepping on some toes? Oh, no. The light given me from the Lord regarding this matter is that as far as possible, lady physicians should care for lady patients, and gentlemen physicians should have the care of gentlemen patients. Every physician should respect the delicacy of patients, and any, what? Unnecessary exposure of ladies before male physicians is wrong. Its influence is detrimental. Now, I'm not saying, right, when I go to Zambia this summer, I'm going on a mission trip. When Franklin goes to Chad, we're the only show there. We can't just say, well, we're not going to see women. We can't say that. But it says unnecessary, right? Exactly. If I place myself in a position where I am the primary doctor for women, right, doing their checkups, right, do you think this would be a problem? How many of this is new for you? This is a new concept. And I'm only bringing it up is that there are statements in the Bible and Spirit of Prophecy that we don't know, that we haven't thought about. And I'm not telling you what to do or not do, because even the Lord himself will not force you to obey. But at least don't fall into the trap of the Sadducees where you make mistakes because you just don't know what God says. We're totally ignorant of his great plan for us. So, here's a simple question. Yes, go ahead.
5: Well, I just had a question. So you can't be like a doctor that delivers babies?
0: Well, I mean, here's the point. If you had to deliver babies in an emergency, right? But if you did that day in and day out, how could you reconcile that quote? I'm not telling you what to do. I'm just reading the quote. I'm sorry?
4: Where did the quote come from?
0: Oh, you know what? You can get the references from me later for the rest of them. But that one was Counsel on Health 363. I can give you the whole thing if you want. I can just pop it on a thumb drive for you. So, what do you want to do? Does that matter to God? Absolutely. Solomon there is saying, God, I want to serve you. Here's the temple. Here's everything. God comes to him at night in the dream. What does God say? What do you want? What do you want to do? The Lord appeared to Solomon during the night in the dream. And God said, ask whatever you want me to give you. 1 Kings 3:5. Psalm 37:4, right? It says, delight yourself also in the Lord, and he will give you what? Wow. Is that important to God? Is what we want important to God?
5: Yeah.
0: But notice, before God asked that question, where was Solomon's heart? He wanted to serve God. What happened before God can give you the desires of your heart? You delight yourself in Him. Because if we don't, we're going to ask for something that is bad for us. Right? So there's nothing wrong with wanting to do something. But I have a lot of people tell me, but I don't know. I'm not really sure. How do I know if it's a good desire or a bad desire? Well, I'll give you a kind of example. This kind of enters into relationships. When I give a relationship seminar, which, by the way, is like 6 hours. We're only going to do like an hour of it this time. I pass out cards. People write down what they're looking for in a mate. And then I collect them. Obviously, they don't write down their names. And, you know, people write these amazing things. They're like, oh, I want this guy to have blonde hair and green eyes and be over 6 feet tall. What they've just said in those three requirements that they want, they have created like a 1 in 10 or 20,000 guy sort of situation. I mean, just the height itself. Less than 7% of us are over 6 feet tall, okay? So when you say there's no guys, no, there's no guys that meet your criteria. That's way too narrow. Same thing with us guys. We want this, that, we want this color, they want this shape, we want this size, everything. How about the heart? Why not leave your strict criteria where it counts, and that's character? I'm going to tell you about the 666 Club. They did an informal poll, actually, on one Adventist campus of the ladies. Because I started out with talking about the guys being very superficial and wanting just a certain look. But women are superficial, too, just in different areas. And the 666 Club goes like this. The women wanted three things. They wanted a guy with greater than six-figure income, greater than 6 years of education after high school, and greater than 6 feet tall. Oh no, it's the mark of the beast. And you know, I can explain why women would gravitate toward that and explain it even biblically. We don't have time here. But again, my point is, don't let your desires go over and beyond principle to the point where you just narrow it down to just a few options. Right? Be willing to accept something that perhaps you weren't thinking of. You know, many people in the Bible were very surprised when God revealed His will to them. But you may say, I don't know what I want to do. Well, do you have anything you're good at? Do you have any skills, right? Any skills? Exodus 31, 2 through 5. See, I have called by name Bezalel, the son of Uri, the son of Hur, the tribe of Judah. Now God called him. In what way? I have filled him with the Spirit of God, but not just spiritually. Watch what happens. In wisdom, in understanding, and in knowledge, in what? All manner of workmanship. To devise cunning works, to work in gold, and in silver, and in brass, and in cutting of stones, to set them, in carving of timber, and in all manner of workmanship. So how was God's call to Bezalel determined? By his skill set, right? He was the best craftsman in the millions of Israel, right? Exodus 4:14. The anger of the Lord was kindled against Moses, and he said, is not Aaron the Levite your brother? I know that he can what? Speak well. And also, behold, he comes forth to meet you, and when he sees you, he will be glad in his heart. So there are things that you and I naturally do well. Hi, Susan. Naturally, we gravitate toward certain things. And for me, you know, I tend to be a more social person. Right? So things that are effective and easy for me is talking to someone who I don't know. You know, I am the type of person who's a good initial contact to witness to someone. I will be the one who will meet them, greet them, bring them maybe to the first meeting type thing. Right? But ask me to do the behind the scenes stuff and I'm all thumbs. I could never do that. I think my attention span is so short I couldn't just keep to that for long enough. That's why I do emergency medicine. I'm always doing something different. But I don't have any skills. You might say that, right? I can't do anything well. Watch this. If you can't do anything well, try things out. Right? Watch this. An amazing quote from Education 268. In this work, now she's talking about ministering to others, figuring out your ministry. So that kind of goes with the third lecture a little bit. In this work, as in every other, right? Skill is gained in what? The work itself. It is by training in the common duties of life and in ministry to the needy and suffering that efficiency is assured. Without this, the best meant efforts are often what?
5: Useless
0: and
5: harmful.
0: Can you imagine? She's saying that all these things that are theory, right? They have us take all these tests, these aptitudes, whatever. But if you neglect the practical, she says that it could be useless or even harmful. It is in the water, not on the land, that men learn to swim. I love it. Phenomenal, profound. Now watch this. No matter what your job is, remember that our job as Christians is foremost. Whatever one's what?
5: Calling
0: in life, his first interest should be to win souls for Christ. He may not be able to speak to congregations, right? But you can work for individuals. To them, he can communicate the instruction received from his Lord. Ministry does not consist alone in
5: preaching.
0: There's lots of things. Those minister who relieve the sick and suffering, helping the needy, speaking words of comfort to the desponding. You know, you can have a ministry on email or Facebook, cheering people up, right? And those of little faith. Nigh and afar off, our souls weighed down by a sense of guilt. It is not hardship, toil, or poverty that degrades humanity. Listen to this. It is what? What degrades us?
5: Guilt.
0: It is wrongdoing. This brings unrest and dissatisfaction. Christ would have his servants minister to sin-sick souls. That's Desire of Ages 8:22. How about getting advice, right? People are always telling you to do that. Watch this. Here's the two verses about counselors in Proverbs. Proverbs 11:14 and Proverbs 24:6 both say that in a multitude of counselors there is
5: safety,
0: actually. Because it's not always wisdom. I'll show you why. Why do you think it says a multitude? You ever thought about that?
5: Because you've got to ask a lot of people before you get any good information.
0: Exactly. Because one person is fairly high probability to be wrong. But if you ask a multitude, right? As Franklin said, through all of that, you're probably bound to get some good information somewhere. Right? Watch this. When advice can hurt you, it never hurts to ask for advice, right? I'm going to tell you that I was given a piece of advice that did more damage to me in selecting my career than any other. Should I be a doctor, right? That's my career. Who do you think the first people I asked were? I'm a teenager. Of course. Of course. But I want you to know, I had a parent sit me down with their spouse and for the next hour and a half tell me why I could never make it. That I wasn't smart enough. That I didn't have a good memory. That I didn't have enough discipline. And what is a teenager going to think? When their own parent tells them they can't. They're going to believe it. And as a teenager, that's what they said. And I'm going to tell you how I was able to overcome that.
5: Amen.
0: Where did I go wrong? When you ask advice, you have to ask the right people. Right? Now, this is just specifically dealing with medicine, but I found a direct quote, Medical Ministry 83. I have been instructed that in view of the trying nature of medical missionary work, those who desire to take up this line should first be thoroughly examined by who? Physicians! To ascertain whether or not they have the strength, mental, moral, physical, necessary to endure the course of study through which they must pass in the training school. Neither one of my family members were physicians. None of my even immediate or extended family were physicians. Why was I asking them? Because they led me the wrong way. And they did more damage than even a friend or a stranger could have done because they're my blood. Right? Yes?
6: their calling is, you know, what they should do in life, but they are just afraid to step into the water. They're still on that.
0: I'll show you. Okay. I'll show you how you go from there. So the question was, I have to do this for the recording, is what do you tell someone who already knows what they should do, but they're just afraid to move forward? We'll get to that. Another concept is you look to the future. Don't just look at what you want to do now. Think about what you're going to be doing 10 years from now, 20 years from now. Right? The Bible makes it very clear. Proverbs 27, 12. A prudent man, what? Foresees the evil. And he hides himself or prepares, right? But the simple pass on are punished. Luke 16:8. This is one of my brother Franklin's good concepts. The Lord commended the unjust steward because he had done wisely. For the children of this world are in their generation wiser than children of light. And what did the steward do? Do you remember the story? The Lord said, look, you're going to lose the stewardship, right? So what did he do really quick? He made provision, right? In the future, he cut these people deals so that when he was fired, he would go where? To work for them. That's right. He made provision. Do we do the same? Look into the future, not just for your job, but watch this. Okay, well, I'll give you kind of a practical application. What would I have my kids do? Don't have kids, though. I'm single. Minded. Did you guys catch that in one of the introductions? That was a Freudian slip, if I ever heard one. But no, I am single and single-minded to the Lord. But they introduced Sebastian in kind of almost a funny way one time. I was listening. But if I had kids, which I don't, what would I tell them to do? Now, this occupation, you may say, well, of course, you're biased. That's why you want your kids to do that. So what would you think? It's a work that goes to the end of probation. Look at the economy. Where's the only job security? They could get whatever they want after graduating. It's not medicine, by the way. Ellen White encourages a short practical education for your job. Yeah, medical missionary work and the call porter work go to the end of probation. Did you know that? Now, my particular bias would be to them to be in the medical missionary line, so I would probably choose nursing for them. They have training that can be done in 2 years, 3 years. Right? And I'll give you a story. A friend of mine, she graduated from nursing school. And I told her, I said, what do you want for your dream job? She's like, I'm not going to get my dream job because I'm a new grad. I got to kind of take what they give me, right? I was talking to some nurses here. You guys make, I think, about $19 an hour or something like that. Is that close or roughly? But I told her, I said, here, look, here's a list of 25 hospitals in a 50-mile radius. Where you want to work. Interview with all of them. Apply to all of them. And so she began to apply, and she's like, well, what do I ask? I said, well, what do you want? She said, oh, what do I want? Here's what I want. I want them to pay off all my loans. That's 20 grand. I want them to not schedule me ever on Sabbath. No Friday night. In fact, no nights at all. I want to do no nights starting out. And also, I want $30 an hour as well. Starting. I said, go ahead and ask him. She's like, are you crazy? I said, ask him, watch. So she went interview after interview. Finally, we came to one hospital. I talked to the nursing recruiter. I said, so how are you doing? He's like, I need 69 full-time nurses in 5 months. I said, you got them. And they gave her every Sabbath off, every Friday night off, no nights, all days. They gave her $18,000 toward her loans. And $25 an hour. It wasn't 30, but it was 25. It was like union. You're going to find a place that's so hard up, right? If you're willing to go and you're willing to interview and put in your application to a lot of places. But I think a lot of us don't get the job we want because we don't ask, as the Bible says. We receive not because we ask not, as James says. Now, how did I pick my job? I'll give you some things. I'm a physician. Now, I had a big heart for overseas missions. I love other cultures. I love other people groups. I love learning new languages. I love trying new foods, things like that. But you see, when you know what your calling is, this is kind of answering your question, you may feel a draw to serve the third world, right? And other countries. But you got to know what's out there first. Right? If you know what your calling is, but you're hesitating, just dive into something small. Do like a small mission trip, right? Weekend or a week, you know? So that's what I began to do. When I became an Adventist, I was a junior in college. And I began to explore these kind of short-term missions, see what things were like in the third world. And all I saw was just physical after physical after physical problem. Can you believe that? People were dying for want of simple, as you said, medical missionary understanding of things. And you didn't even have to be a doctor to relieve the majority of these things, but it sure would help. And so I began to think, wow, maybe I could choose to be a physician. And particularly in the third world, there's so many needs, you're only going to take care of who? The most critical, right? So that would steer me toward emergency medicine, something more critical, right? Another thing I liked about emergency medicine, it was flexible. I could work lots of shifts or fewer shifts. Right now I work 8 to 10 8-hour days a month. That's it. I dedicate a solid week for medical missionary work or a week of prayer or something like this. But if I worked 5 days a week, 4 weeks a month, there's no way I'm going to do a mission trip every month. It's just not possible. It's not temperate. Right? That's another reason why I liked emergency medicine. Now, I'm the type of person who, when I was eating my food, and there was a little bit left, Mom would never have to say, now you better eat that, or I'm saying to the starving children in China, I'm half Chinese. I would eat it myself. I never like to waste anything. I always like to use everything that I learned in school, and I felt like if I went into a specialty, I wouldn't get to use everything. That's my personality. I want to give 110% and hold on to 110% of what I have. I'm not giving up 1 inch or 1 pound. Absolutely. I want to hold on to it. So emergency medicine is perfect, right? Because it crosses all specialties. I get to do lots of procedures, but I get to do orthopedics, geriatrics, cardiology, pediatrics, gynecology, everything. Right? I also have ADD, so it kind of helps me. I can kind of switch back and forth from stuff. So you got to tailor things, right? To your personality, to your needs. Now look, also, I looked at the future. I looked at the future of radiology. Do you know who reads a lot of the x-rays now? Think about it. With our technology, how could we make radiology cheaper, could you think? Aha! No one wants to work at night, right? Hey, you can send it to Australia and they're in the daytime. And they'll do it cheaper. Right? So now a lot of our radiology is going via the internet, right, to these telerad places. Now what do you think that does to the market? Can be a problem, right? I mean, not yet. I mean, still doing quite well. They do better than I do. And I'm sorry, anesthesia. Okay. As they want to do more and more surgeries but pay less and less for it, who are they going to hire more of instead of anesthesiologists? The nurse anesthetist. I know of some places where it's gotten so bad that the nurse anesthetist gets the contract and they hire the anesthesiologist. It's wrong. But that's what happens. Right? That's what it's going to steer towards. Right? Why pay the anesthesiologist $300 an hour when you can pay the nurse anesthetist $100 an hour? Primary care physicians. Many nurse practitioners are people's primary care physicians now. It's cheaper, they can train quicker, and they're willing to go to the rural areas. But in my specialty, I do critical things, right? And this is why less skilled people will never do critical things in this country. I'll give you a hint. Why is a physician assistant or a nurse practitioner never going to do critical things? Watch. Who makes the laws in our country? Congress, yeah, that's right. And Congress is filled with people whose background is law. So lawyers make our laws. Do you think we're ever going to have tort reform in all our states? Do you think we're ever going to get rid of all these silly lawsuits? Why? They're not going to shoot their brothers in the foot. Because our country, it's by and large, the laws are made by lawyers. Even with the new whole socialized medicine thing, not one thing in there talks about reforming the litigation system. At least not what I've read. And last but not least, I'm an adrenaline junkie. Okay, I confess. People talk to me about, dude, try Halo 3. I'm like, your video games don't even match my job. I get more excitement in reality. The most exciting movie doesn't compare to cracking someone's chest open and shocking them. Clamping their aorta, give them 60 units of blood and have them walk out alive. Praise the Lord. So yeah, I kind of thrive on the critical. But you know what? When you know that you're keeping that person's probation going, that's real. But what's more important to that? What we're doing right now. Because you can make your patients live to 120 years and they could die the second death. What have you done? You haven't done anything, right? But even in all your planning, looking to the future, etc., I'm going to show you that God actually still intervenes. I never could have planned that socialized medicine was going to come to our country. Now, I want you to understand this concept for me in the way I look at it. People may look at it many different ways. But when you look at socialized medicine, that means everyone is going to get what? The same, and insurance, right? Right now, how many uninsured people are there? 50 million. So when we give them insurance, who's going to be coming to the hospital? 50 million. Right? Studies show that when people are insured, they utilize it. And who is going to have to take care of them? That'd be us. That's right. But where would they go? Would they go to their regular doctors, you think? Why? Why do you think people in the United States don't want to schedule an appointment with their regular doctor? How long does it take for you to get into your regular doctor usually? Yes, exactly. Right? People in America want things now. Now and free. That's right. See, people in Canada are used to waiting. Right? I'll give you an example. Let's say you chomp down into a delicious bite of guacamole on a nice, organic, fat-free chip, right? Of course. And it hurts. Oh, it hurts on your right side. Oh. And we put an ultrasound out on there, and we look at your gallbladder, and inside your gallbladder is a stone. Right? So every time you eat fat now, even good fats, it hurts. So what do you think you want to do? Take it out. Yeah, exactly. Now, if it's not inflamed or infected, you know how long you're going to wait in Canada? 2 years. Yes, exactly. Do you think any American's going to wait for 2 years? They would not tolerate that. We are the now country. Instant gratification. There's no way they're going to wait to go to their regular doctor. So if they're not going to go to their regular doctor, who are they going to go see? Me. They're going to see me. So the demand is going to go through the roof for my specialty. Now, I don't know what my salary is going to be. I just know I'm going to be a busy bee if this thing passes. Because they're all going to come to me. And I mean, they already come right now. I'll ask someone, so what's wrong? Oh, I have a sore throat. When did it start? An hour ago. And I'm thinking, you didn't try gargling with salt water or anything like that, you know? No, I just figured I'd come on in. And if it's free, what's going to stop them from coming on in? Nothing. Because right now, you and I don't go to the ER because usually we have what's called a copay, right? We got to pay $100 for the ER versus $25 for a regular doctor. But if it's all free, why wait for 8 weeks? You can just come on in, right? But you may sit down and wait for 8 hours. Hopefully not, but I can foresee that happening. Now, do you remember the hardest obstacle I had to overcome in my journey to being a physician? It wasn't the MCAT. It wasn't pre-med. It wasn't even the fact that I had no money at all. That's a different story. But what was the greatest obstacle? Do you remember what I shared with you? One of my parents, not both, one of my parents told me that I was not smart enough to be a doctor. Friends, you don't tell your kids that. Just FYI. You know, in case you were wondering what you're supposed to say to your kids, you're supposed to tell them Philippians 4:13, you can do all things through Christ who strengthens you. Because when you tell a teenager they're dumb, you know what? They might believe it. When you tell them they can't, they might believe it. And I can tell you, the only way I went forward is I read that statement in medical ministry that said it should be physicians deciding that about me. You have to know what God says. And then you got to pray. You got to counsel with the right people. Right? And who was that? According to the quote from me, it was with physicians. Competent Christian physicians should assess me. And I went to them. And all of them said, you've got to be a doctor. You do have what it takes, Tim. Both spiritually and mentally. Then you repeat step two. Pray some more. And then, what do? You move forward, right? Your question. You try it out. I had a beautiful friend say, Tim, I know that your family's not supporting you, so I'm going to pay for you to take this test. Now remember, I haven't even done pre-med yet, so they pay for me to take the MCAT. Now wait a minute. Those of you who know, you're supposed to take the MCAT when? After you graduate from pre-med. So I haven't taken any of the classes, right? But I'm trying it out, right? As we kind of recommended. You know, the best way to gain efficiency is to actually do it practically. Just try it out. So I decided to do something crazy and try it out. And you know, God's providence works. When I took that test, I got the average score of the accepted students to Loma Linda. It was like a 29 or something like that. I can't remember. And that was without the prerequisites. God was trying to tell me something. And then I really prayed. And when I say pray, I went off to a friend's house who I knew lived out in the country. In the backyard, they had this huge mountain range. And I would go hike in the hills for 12 miles sometimes. But most of the time, I'd just kneel down in a lonely place and I'd pray and I'd say, God, I don't have any money. I don't have support. But I feel that you're calling me to serve you and to serve humanity as a physician. So you really, really pray. And I did. And at the end of that 1 week, God spoke to my mind. This is the first time God has ever really spoken to me. There's two other times, but you have to go on Audioverse to find those. And I was impressed beyond a shadow of a doubt I should do it. But you know, I had no money for even pre-med. No family support, but God intervenes, doesn't He? I ended up going to Andrews, and they gave me a full tuition scholarship. But I was taking all pre-med in 9 months. So I had an overload, so I had to cover that extra unit. I ended up tutoring for G-Chem, O-Chem, physics, and bio. And when you teach it, what happens? You learn it. I got a 4.0 that year at the top of all my classes. By God's grace. But still I have to live now, right? I couldn't afford the dorm. So I was sitting outside of the bookstore. I didn't even have money for my books. I met a friend who I had met long ago. And I had been instrumental in their being cured from cancer. I didn't do anything. I just told them, you need to be anointed. And they said, hey, can you do that for me? But I had just become a Christian. I said, I didn't even know who an elder is. And I just started asking people, are you an elder? Are you an elder? Can you help this lady? But they ended up saying, she and her husband said, stay in our basement for free. So I stayed in their basement. But no money for utilities. So at Andrews, in a big basement, in the winter, how warm is it? I'm studying with hat and gloves on. My monthly food bill, $50 a month. I learned to buy those 10-pound bags of potatoes for 99 cents when they went on sale. I praise the Lord for the pastor's wives at Andrews because they would go collect all the almost expired food and they would like give it away for like a quarter at the food bank on campus. That is what I did for a year. And as I was in this huge cold basement, no family support, new place, no friends, I could say, look, I'm in this frozen basement. I could complain. But you know what? Make the most of it. I had a big basement. So what did I do? I had people over. Every week, I had a vegan potluck. I had 70, 80 students every Sabbath. It was great. And then I got to keep the food at the end. Yes! And I got to witness, right, and share the health message. But I can tell you, as positive as a person I am, it started to wear me down. You know, I had such a load of classwork. I had 4 hours of class in the morning and 4 hours of lab in the afternoon. And at that point in the winter in Andrews, when I left in the morning for school, it was dark. When I came back after lab, it was dark. And I was walking uphill in the snow both ways. No. Not quite that bad. But does anyone know what SAD is? S-A-D? You know, I never saw the sun for 3 months. I never got calls from my family for a year. I take that back. Grandma and Grandpa called me once a week. Praise the Lord for them. But not a lot of support from everyone else. And I remember at some point, I was so overloaded. I was so cold all the time. So thin. That I started getting SAD, I felt. I'm a very positive person, but you can only hold out so long. And you come to a point where you don't have anything left. But you know, it's at that point that God is going to intervene. And He did. One day I was walking to school, and I remember it. This is the second time God has talked to me. I was walking to Andrews in the cold. The trees were barren. And I came to one tree. And I noticed that on that barren tree, there were little buds starting to come out. And at that point, God spoke to my soul, Tim, spring comes again. And spring did come to my life. My situation didn't change, but I knew God was with me. I knew He was providing for me financially. He was supporting me emotionally. He was giving me strength academically. And that He hadn't left me, though others had in my life. And when you know the God who gives you the strength to get wealth, the power to do a job, He will see you through to its completion. Let's pray. Loving Father in heaven, Lord, I thank You for the great honor and privilege that I have to be a physician. But I know that I am only that because of You, because of Your mercy and Your grace and Your reminder to my heart that even though there are difficulties in our lives, even though winter may wrap itself around our souls, that spring comes again in Jesus Christ. That even the

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2: We're launching a new series, and the series is titled Blazing Grace, Another Look at the Old Testament. So we're going to do an introduction today. And so what we're going to do today is we're going to ask the question, how do you read the Old Testament? Do you read it in the same way that you read the Wall Street Journal or the way you would read a novel or a book? How do we come to this assortment, to this encyclopedia of books from Genesis to Malachi? And I want to start with an illustration, several of them actually. When you look at the screen there, what do you see? Maybe the question we should say is, what do you see first? Because if you look at it long enough, you'll see that there are two things there. There's a goblet or a vase in the middle, and then there are faces on either side, right? This is a popular picture. There's variations of it. Many of you have maybe seen it before. And the remarkable thing is that this is one of those images that after you've seen one, you can then switch back and forth. You can see the other. You can choose to sort of see the goblet, or you can choose to sort of look at the faces. And because of the ease of the illustration and the simplicity of it, you can sort of modulate back and forth. I'm going to look at the faces, now I'm going to look at the goblet. I'm going to look at the faces, I'm going to look at the goblet. But there are other symbols and pictures and portraits that are not so easily switchable, where you can just go from A to B and then back to A and then back to B. So for example, how about this one? Was anyone successful? Of course, it's tricky, right? Because in order to be successful, you would have to first read the message in order to know that you're not supposed to read it. But it gets harder still. I could have put any word up there, any English word. The word could have been, you know, minivan or offering or Jesus. And you have become so accustomed to seeing those symbols that we refer to as the letters of the alphabet, right? The English alphabet. You have become so accustomed to seeing them and then seeing them in certain orientations and arrangements that we call words that once you've learned to read, you can't unlearn it. It's not even possible for us to look at that and not read it if we know what it says. Once you've seen something in one way, unlike this image where we can modulate back and forth from the goblet to the faces, back to the goblet, and then back to the faces, here you see the word try. Even if you're not trying, you see the word to. Even if you're not trying, you see the word not and read and this. And what's more is you can't not see it. Now, how about this one? Have you seen this one before? How about somebody that's seeing this for the first time this morning? Want to tell us, just nice and loud, what do you see? Okay, you see a face? Okay, you see two faces. Okay, very good, very good. If you look here, if you sort of look, the original thing that I see when I see the image is an older woman, right, with a scarf. Does anybody else see the older woman? Right? So here's the nose, right, and here's the mouth. She has kind of a long chin. She has a maybe sort of like a fur coat kind of tucked up around her head. She has this scarf, right? And how many people see the older woman most easily? That's what I see when I look up, when I first glance at it. But do you also see the young woman there? Right? You see the young woman, she's sort of looking away from us. This is her cheek here. This is her nose. This is her long eyelash. And this is maybe like a feather coming out. And this is kind of a big scarf, perhaps. This is her hair. And she's sort of turned away from us. And if you look, you can see both. Now, this image is a little more difficult than this image, where you can just easily modulate back and forth between the goblet and the faces and the goblet. And it's much more easy than this, where you can't see anything other than the words, try not to read this. But here, you can see the old woman's face, but then if I try, as I'm doing right now, I can see the young woman. But then I can, with some effort, modulate back to seeing the old woman. But I did this experiment on myself several times this morning, where if I took the image away, and then I put it back up, I would always immediately see the same thing, and that was the older woman's face. Even if I would put it away and I would make a mental note to try and see the younger woman, when I would flash it up, the older woman would come first and then I would quickly modulate to the younger woman. Maybe you're the opposite. Maybe you see the younger woman and then have to modulate to the older.

0: this is illustrative of the difficulty that we face when we look at the Old Testament. Some of us already have a picture of what the Old Testament is, what's there, what it says. Many of us have heard some of the highlight stories over and over again. We've heard Daniel in the lion's den, David and Goliath. We know these stories inside and out. We've heard the story of creation. We've heard the story of David and Solomon. Many of us, particularly those that were raised in a Christian home and had the bedtime stories, maybe even the Uncle Arthur stories, the Bible stories, we have become saturated and we know these stories very well. Now, not all of us. Some people might be sitting here today and don't know very little to nothing about the Old Testament. For some of us, the tricky part is going to be to unsee what we are sure is there. I want to say that again. One of the most difficult things for us in our year-long study of the Old Testament is going to be to unsee what we're just sure is there. Now, don't get me wrong. There might be some things that you see there that are actually there, some wonderful, valuable, amazing things, but in as much as it's possible, we're going to try and clear the table and start putting things on afresh, putting them on brand new, and seeing them as if we had never seen them before. And today I want to give you a little bit of structure, a little bit of advice, a little bit of textual reasoning on how to do that. Let's have a quick prayer. Father in heaven, we open our hearts to you. Open yourself and your word to us is our prayer in Jesus' name. Amen. Well, one of the reasons that studying through the Old Testament is going to be daunting is not only because many of us already think we know what's there, but it's also because there's just such a volume of information, right? Unlike the book of Acts, which was 28 chapters, we're going to study book after book after book and story after story that covers not just hundreds of years, but more than a millennia. This is the basic schematic, the basic layout or the blueprint of the Old Testament. And it kind of goes chronologically and thematically like this. We're going to start in the beginning. We'll have a number of sermons that deal with Genesis chapters 1 to 11, right? What's sometimes called prehistory. Then we're going to get to the family, which is going to be basically a treatment of the rest of the book of Genesis, the family of Abraham. The family of Abraham, of course, then Isaac, then Jacob, become the Israelites that are the centerpiece of the entire Old Testament. So we're going to have to spend some time understanding this family, God's call of Abraham and his family, and especially God's covenant with this family. That family then, as you may remember, some of you, this will be a very familiar story to you, eventually are led into Egypt. And they are then called out of Egypt. And we'll spend a lot of time talking about God's redemptive power in what became the normative moment, the pinnacle moment in Israel's history, and that was the Exodus experience. When they were called out of Egyptian bondage, out of slavery, and out of a pagan power into this freedom. But what were they called into? And that will launch us into our fourth chapter, which is the land. The promise had always been, going back even to Adam and also with Abraham, Noah as well, that God would give them land and descendants to fill it. That'll come up again and again. God gave the promise of land and the promise of descendants. The promise of land and the promise of descendants. And when we get into books like Joshua and Judges and Kings and Chronicles and Samuel, these are the stories of the family of Abraham, the descendants of Abraham, finally taking the land that had been given to them, receiving, as it were, the gift from the hand of God. We could wish that the story had a happy ending and all was well. However, what happens shortly thereafter is that the people clamor in similarity to the surrounding nations for a king, for a monarch, for someone to rule over them. And then we enter the phase of the kings, and we'll spend time on the kings. We won't even have time to treat all of the kings in detail, but we're going to look at some of the most important kings, and what we're going to ask the question, what makes them the most important? Of course, we'll spend a significant amount of time on David. We'll spend time on him even a bit today. Then we go from the kings to what is the saddest chapter in the whole Old Testament, and that is exile. Now, for those of you that are paying attention, you'll notice that the third chapter and the sixth chapter are similar in that they both begin with the prefix ex, right? Exodus and exile, and both come from the Latin ek, which means out. Exodus is a moving out To exit is to go out, and exile is to be put out. So they are originally called out into something, but we're going to see because of their unfaithfulness to God's covenant, because of their consistent disobedience and rebellion, they were eventually led not just out of Egypt, but they were driven out of their own land into places like Babylon, Assyria, and beyond. And here's the remarkable thing. If we're able to pull this off by the power of God and by His Spirit, we will be landing this plane, this Old Testament plane, just as we come to December. And December, of course, is the month when Christian churches traditionally, historically celebrate the birth of Jesus. And the goal will be to land on Messiah in and around December. Then a really cool thing is going to happen. We're going to spend the next year studying Jesus' parables and Jesus' announcement about the kingdom. Just a little preview for you there. So this is going to take us a little while. And we're going to begin our study of how to study the Old Testament by going to what might seem like a really strange place. We're going to go to the very first verse of the New Testament. Open your Bibles to the book of Matthew. What a strange place to begin a year-long study of the Old Testament. In the first book of the New Testament. But is it so strange after all? Well, you will notice in Matthew chapter 1, I've put the first verse on the screen here for you. It says this, "The book of the genealogy of Jesus Christ." That could read like this, "The Genesis of Jesus Christ." The opening of the story of the lineage. So in many ways, we have the book of Genesis, which is the beginning, right, of creation. In the beginning, God created the heavens and the earth. And here, Matthew, very similar to John, by the way, who begins this way, "In the beginning was the Word," which is clearly referring back to Genesis. Matthew begins similarly, "The Genesis," or the genealogy of the humanity of Jesus Christ. And then he says something very interesting, "The son of David, the son of Abraham." Now, there are three big figures, three looming, gigantic figures in the Old Testament. There are many other mountains, very high mountains, including people like Noah and Elijah and Solomon. But the three looming figures of the Old Testament, two of them are here on the screen for you. That would be David and Abraham. Who do you think might be the third? Moses. The three high peaks of the Old Testament, the people around whom the Old Testament wraps, are Moses and then Abraham and David. And when Matthew introduces this genealogy or this seemingly really boring list of so-and-so had a son named so-and-so, so-and-so, so-and-so, so-and-so, all of these begets, he begins it by letting you know that the beginning of Jesus Christ in his incarnation is that he is a son of Abraham, he is a son of David. He then goes through those genealogies. I'm not going to make you read them, but what I am going to show you is how he concludes those genealogies. Look at verse 17. Matthew chapter 1, verse 17. It says, "So all the generations from Abraham to David are how many generations? 14 generations. And from David to the captivity in Babylon are how many generations? 14 generations. And from the captivity in Babylon until the Christ are how many generations? 14 generations. Okay, let's start by this. Here's Matthew's summary of the Old Testament. This is why we're starting our study of the Old Testament in the book of Matthew, because Matthew provides us with the template to do the very thing we want to do. He was essentially saying to the Jews to whom he was writing, hey, go back and read your own books, and this is what you'll find. He gave us a template. He gave us a study guide. He gave us a way to know how to navigate the seeming infinite complexity of the Old Testament and their kings and their lands and their descendants and their sons and their conquests and their defeats. Ah, he says, this is it. And it's right up here on the screen for you. He says, it really breaks up into three great chapters. We gave seven chapters. But Matthew says, really, there's three chapters. Now, he begins, as a faithful Jew, with the father of the Jewish nation, Abraham. Luke, the gospel writer, who's a Gentile, he doesn't begin his genealogy with Abraham. He's concerned that the genealogy goes all the way back to Adam, right? We could develop that. But we're going to stay in Matthew here. And he gives us from Abraham to David, from David to the captivity, and then from captivity to Messiah. Now, you might remember that just last Sabbath, Pastor Jared Daniel and myself preached a sermon. It was a really long one, wasn't it? We're sorry for that. The plan was to preach for 45 to 50 minutes, which we did twice. It was a little longer than we'd hoped, but we were having so much fun, you'll just have to forgive us on that one. But you will remember that point 7 out of the like 27 or 28 points that we made, no, it was 10, forgive me. Point number 7 out of the 10 points was this. The book of Acts hinged on Acts chapter 7, where Stephen stood up and Luke records the longest, this is review, Luke records the longest sermon in all of the book of Acts. And funnily enough, it's not a sermon of Paul's and it's not a sermon of Peter's, it's a sermon of Stephen's. And Stephen's sermon is this gigantic history of Israel. Because for Luke, he knows that right on this point, if Israel doesn't begin to understand the purpose and direction of their own history, they will ultimately fail and fall, not just corporately, but individually. And so he allocates a huge percentage of his book, this gigantic section to a single sermon, and the sermon is a retracing of history. And what we said was this. The lesson that we can take away is that we don't want to forget, right? Lest we forget. We're continually admonished as Americans and Australians and others to remember. From whence cometh thou? Where are you from? How did you get here? Because there is a danger, as has been quoted, that if we forget the past, if we forget our history, we are doomed to repeat it. Lest we forget. There in that sermon, Stephen had said, I am the God of your fathers. And our takeaway was this, you might recall. Very simply, Stephen said this. Hey guys, this story, this Jesus story has come from somewhere and it's going somewhere. This thing just didn't happen in a vacuum. Jesus didn't just land from an alien ship. A UFO just sort of lowered him out and there's no preamble. There's no lead up. Jesus is not act one of the drama. No. He takes place well into the drama. In fact, I tweeted this morning. You can't even understand the mission of Jesus apart from the Old Testament. It's impossible because he shows up about three quarters of the way through the movie. Right? What happened up to that point? And that was exactly Stephen's point in his sermon there. He's saying, hey, there's a story going on here. And that's the point that Matthew's making. He's saying, hey, I'm going to tell you all about Jesus, but I can't tell you about Jesus until you first know that there was a promise to Abraham. That promise was provisionally, preliminarily fulfilled in David. Then from David, the promise was eventually lost sight of, the covenant was broken, which led to a captivity, but the captivity itself will eventually be relinquished, and we will end up at Messiah. 1, 2, 3. So it's a template. Now it gets fascinating, really fascinating. Because Matthew has purposefully, and we know this because he has seemingly, strategically left out, we would even say conveniently, a couple generations. What he seems to be saying is this. The history of Israel divides up into roughly equal parts. 14, 14, 14. Why the 14 thing? Why 3 14s? Well, here's at least part of the answer. 3 14s is 6 7s. And 7, as you would be aware, Seventh-day Adventist, is a hugely significant number in the cycles of Scripture. Right? You get, for example, to a book like the book of Revelation, and you have 7 seals and 7 churches and 7 trumpets. Right, these 7s are symbolizing, hey, something's coming to closure. Something's coming to finality. Something is about ready to end, and another thing is about ready to begin. And so this is a remarkable thing. When Matthew structures the Old Testament, he says there was a 14, there was a 14, there was a 14, and his Jewish audience would have immediately caught on to what I'm asking you to catch on to. There was a 7, a 7, a 7, a 7, a 7, and a 7. And that 6th 7 gets us right up to Messiah. Notice this. This pattern of 6 7s suggests that, what's the next word? What's that word? suggests that Sabbath, what's the next word? Rest, and what's the third word? Closure are soon to follow. Right? Something is coming. He is announcing here with this very particular, very mathematical, very symmetrical telling of the Old Testament story. From David to Abraham, or from Abraham to David, from David to the captivity, from the captivity to the Messiah. He is saying, hey, look, there was a seven and a seven, a seven and a seven, a seven and a seven, and you should now have, as any Jew would have had, a pregnant sense that, well, wait a minute, so the end is coming. The closure is coming. The Sabbath is coming. No wonder when we come to the New Testament, shortly after Jesus' baptism, he started saying really wild, really audacious things like this. The time is fulfilled and the kingdom of God is very near. Jesus understood that he was living in that pregnant moment between what has been and what is becoming. Always announcing that they were on the verge of something. The kingdom of God is near. It's close. It's proximate. Because Jesus understood the thing that Matthew understood. He didn't just drop out of an alien ship and land here and say, okay, what's going on? What's my role in the story? What's taking place before I got here? Oh, no. Jesus knew, as Matthew knew. And I'm inviting us all to know that there was a story. There was a tale. There was a narrative of which Jesus becomes the conclusion, the capstone, the finality, even the Sabbath too. One of the most remarkable things that Jesus said is this. Matthew chapter 11. You've probably heard these verses before, and you probably, perhaps in a time of difficulty or strife or pain or difficulty, applied them to your own personal situation, and there's nothing wrong with that. But there is a depth. There is a bottomless, plumbless depth to what Jesus is saying here, and hopefully it'll begin to jump out at you. Look at this, Matthew chapter 11. Come to me, all you who are weary and burdened, and what does he say? I will give you rest. That could easily say, I will Sabbath you. You come to me, you're tired, you're burdened, I will Sabbath you. I will give you rest. Take my yoke upon you and learn from me, for I am gentle and humble in heart, and you will find what? What does he say a second time? You will find rest, not for your bodies. Oh, you will find a soulful rest. Jesus here knows good and well that there is some specific lineage, some specific demarcation, some specific symmetry of time that he is arriving as the announcement of the final chapter in Israel's sometimes up, sometimes down, topsy-turvy history. This idea of finality and the Sabbath come together in passages like Genesis 2 that we'll look at in more detail next week. Thus the heavens and the earth and all the host of them were finished. We're finished. Notice what happens on Sabbath. Something's finished. Something's brought to the end. Something is brought to closure. On the seventh day, God ended his work, which he had done. He rested on the seventh day from all his work, which he had done. God blessed the seventh day and sanctified it, because in it he rested from all his work, which he had created and made. You see, it's against this backdrop of this seven-day cycle, this seven cycle that there's the time for the work, there's the time for the struggle, there's the time for the toil, there's the time to be weary, and then there's a time for Sabbath. There's a time to rest, and not just your bodies, but to rest your souls. When Jesus hung on Calvary's cross, he knew that something significant was coming to an end when he said these three words. It is, what is it? It's finished. Jesus understood that something with his death, something was drawing to a close. It's more than coincidental that he brought this Sabbath rest to a rest. He brought this six, this seven, seven, seven, seven, seven, seven to a rest on the literal weekly Sabbath itself. Resting in the tomb on the Sabbath. Again, the depths here, right? We can see it on the surface and say, oh, that's fascinating. And then we go down one level and it's more fascinating. And we go down still further and the depths continue to unfold below us. Matthew's point is unmissable, isn't it? Jesus' life makes sense only as a continuation of a, what is that word right there? Of a larger story. You see, God is doing something. Matthew says it breaks down basically into these three chapters. It goes from Abraham down to David. It goes from David down to the exile. And it goes from the exile, finally, to Messiah. We're going to break it up into our seven chapters, which more or less follow the same basic pattern. What I'd like to do now is read you this great quotation from a book that I was just exposed to this week, recommended to me by a good friend, a young lady who's actually going to be our keynote speaker in the Connections tent at Big Camp. I'm really excited. She's a theologian, and I sent her an email. I said, Kessia, I need you to recommend a book. I need a great introductory book to the Old Testament. She said, oh, you've got to read this book, and I've not been able to put it down. It's called Knowing Jesus Through the Old Testament. Highly recommend it. Great book. Listen to this. Listen to what Chris Wright says here. He says, we need to respect those intentions, and we need to ask why it is that Matthew will not allow us to join in the adoration of the Magi until we have plowed through his list of begettings. Why can't we just get on with the story? Why don't we just get to worship, bring our frankincense and bring our incense and bring our myrrh and bring our gold? Why can't we just get into the story? Why all the beget, beget, beget, beget, beget, beget, beget, beget, which strikes us as decidedly antiquated and downright boring? Look at what he goes on to say. Because, says Matthew, you won't understand that story, the one I'm about to tell you, unless you see it in the light of a much larger story that goes back for many centuries, but leads up to the Jesus that you want to know about. That longer story is the history of the Hebrew Bible, or what Christians came to call the Old Testament. The Old Testament tells the story that Jesus completes. Jesus is the last chapter in the story. You just want to skip to the last chapter, and Matthew says, oh no, you got to read the book first. When Matthew gives this brief summary from Abraham to David, David to the exile, and exile to Messiah, he's assuming that you have a basic familiarity, that you have a basic literacy of the Old Testament, which many of you do, but some of us don't. And we're going to discover over this year that some of our literacy is actually misreading the text or misunderstand what's going on. I tell you, for myself, just so you don't think I'm pointing the finger at you, I'm deadly nervous about a few passages in the Old Testament, and I purposefully selected those passages to preach on. Because there are things in the Old Testament that scare the death out of me. Not literally, not like I can't sleep at night, but I have a difficult time shoehorning my picture of God in the New Testament, a God of love, a God of kindness, a God of forgiveness, a God of grace, a God of mercy, a God of compassion, with certain passages in the Old Testament. Does anybody else have that difficulty? Well, in this series, we're not going to avoid conveniently those old difficult passages. Jared and I, we made a decision on this. We're not just going to go rushing to the stories that we all know and love. We will talk about some of them. We said, hey, we want to tackle the tough stuff. And it's not going to be easy to open up the text and to see it with new eyes, because we're going to be tempted to see that old woman, or in your case, to see the goblet, or to see, but we're going to have to unsee so that we can learn to see. That's what Matthew's saying.
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I used to go to a church that had these panels of stained glass, and on sunny weekends, as the preacher talked, the light would reflect off of it, sending a kaleidoscope of colors bouncing off the walls. What puzzled me was that when you got up close, the individual pieces were imperfect. They didn't seem to have any rhyme or reason. It was only when you stepped back that you could truly see the bigger picture and how it fit. I think life is like those stained glass windows. It's that one bad situation, or maybe a series of them, that can taint you. That failed marriage, a bad financial investment, a health challenge, an addiction. And it can leave you feeling broken and disillusioned. The difficulties that we face, the ones that we face very closely, are imperfect to us, even ugly. But it's because we can't see the bigger picture. I love the verse in the Bible where it talks about how God causes all things to work together for the good of those who love Him and are called according to His purposes. So let this be your words of hope. God is for you, and those painful situations don't have to define you. Just like the artist who takes those broken pieces of glass and puts them together to make a work of art, God can take the broken pieces of your life, put them together, and shine His light through them, creating a masterpiece. We see our situations up close, and they're painful. God looks at us and sees the bigger picture, and it's beautiful.

0: again.
1: Genesis chapter 2, verses 1 to 3 says, "Thus the heavens and the earth and all the host of them were finished. And on the seventh day God ended his work which he had done, and he rested on the seventh day from all his work which he had done. Then God blessed the seventh day and sanctified it, because in it he rested from all his work which God had created and made."

0: What is truth? Ever since humans have existed, we've been searching for truth. Today, it's popular to believe that there is no absolute truth. Today's question, how does God feel about dishonesty?
1: It was one of his top 10 things that he asked us not to do. He said, do not lie.
2: There's nothing about it that he accepts. It's a no-no.
3: He feels sad.
0: Jesus Christ said, for this reason I came into the world, to testify to truth. God's word has absolute truth. Here's what the scriptures say. Proverbs chapter 25 says, telling lies about someone is as harmful as hitting him with an axe, or wounding him with a sword, or shooting him with a sharp arrow. And from Psalm chapter 51, you deserve honesty from the heart. Yes, utter sincerity and truthfulness. For more of God's truth, visit BibleStudies.com. 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
5: But ye shall receive power after that the Holy Ghost is come upon you. And ye shall be witnesses unto me, both in Jerusalem and in all Judea and in Samaria and unto the othermost part of the earth. Acts chapter 1, verse 8. The power of the Holy Spirit, that's what it will take to reach the world for Jesus. Acts chapter 1 verse 8. Start where you are and then expand out. That is what God's plan is all about. But ye shall receive power after that the Holy Ghost is come upon you. Shall be witnesses unto me, both in Jerusalem and in all Judea and in Samaria and unto the othermost part of the earth. Acts chapter 1, verse 8.
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The wonderful things the Lord showed me of heaven, I cannot describe. I saw there tables of stone in which the names of the multitude of the redeemed were engraved in letters of gold. After we beheld the glory of the temple, we went out, and Jesus left us and went into the city. Soon we heard his lovely voice again saying, "Come, my people, you have come out of great tribulation and done my will, suffered for me. Come in to supper, for I myself will serve you." We shouted, "Alleluia, glory," and entered into the city. And I saw a table of pure silver. It was many miles in length, yet our eyes could extend over it. I saw the fruit of the tree of life, the manna, almonds, figs, pomegranates, grapes, and many other kinds of fruit. Then Jesus said, "You must go back to earth again and relate to others what I have revealed to you." Then an angel bore me gently down to this

0: What is truth? Ever since humans have existed, we've been searching for truth. Today, it's popular to believe that there is no absolute truth. Today's question, what happens after you die?
1: I know that they are sleeping until Jesus comes back, and then, you know, you go to Hades or heaven and the new earth and the new heaven.
2: I don't know yet. Happiness? I don't know. I've always been kind of scared of death.
0: Jesus Christ said, "For this reason I came into the world, to testify to truth." God's word has absolute truth. Here's what the scriptures say. John chapter 5 says, "The time is coming when all the dead in their graves will hear the voice of God's Son, and they will rise again. Those who have done good will rise to eternal life, and those who have continued in evil will rise to judgment." For more of God's truth, visit BibleStudies.com, a public service of the Seventh-day Adventist Church.
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4: You're listening to The Christian Working Woman, and I'm Mary Lohman. How often do you say something like, "It's driving me crazy," or "He's driving me crazy"? It's a way of expressing frustration and impatience with something or someone. And more often than not, it is someone, isn't it? That person who's getting on your very last nerve. Well, this week I want to talk about dealing with toxic people, especially coworkers who are driving you crazy. Someone has said that relationships are the sandpaper of our lives, and you would probably agree with that. And when you're dealing with a relationship that's usually not your choice, like a coworker, and when that person's continual behavior is harmful and disruptive, you really can feel like you're losing it, or, as we say, you're going crazy. This is one area where your light for Jesus should shine, because as a Christ follower, you and I have Holy Spirit power to give us the ability to deal with toxic people appropriately. So this week I want to share some biblical principles that will help you deal with your toxic coworkers. First, let's define a toxic person. That's a good place to begin. Toxic means poisonous, dangerous, harmful, persistent. So a toxic person is one who can poison an atmosphere, and their actions and words are harmful and usually repetitive, not just a once-in-a-while bad day, but a recurring unhealthy and hurtful behavior. Here are some signs that a person is toxic. They talk more than they listen. They are always right, never admit to being wrong. They are drama queens or kings. Drama follows them everywhere. They lack tact and general courtesy. They often lie to make themselves look good or to get what they want. They exhibit controlling behaviors. They love to talk about other people, to gossip. And in general, they're just very negative people. Here's the first thing I want to remind you as we talk about dealing with toxic people. They are people that God loves just as much as He loves you. I remember long ago when I worked for a boss who was anything but pleasant. I just found it hard to even be around him. But I remember clearly one day when the thought came to me, no doubt from the Holy Spirit, that God loved him

just as much as he loves me. I had to sit down and think about it. How could God love someone so unlovable? But it's true, because God is love, that he loves that toxic person in your life just as much as he loves you. So step one is to ask God to help you see that person the way God sees them. Then I hope you'll join me tomorrow for some helpful insights on dealing with toxic coworkers. You'll find lots of good resource material at ChristianWorkingWoman.org.

wishing to satisfy the multitude, Pilate released Barabbas for them. And after having Jesus scourged, he delivered him to be.

We all want to be successful. Growing up, we were told to reach for the sky. And busy is a word many of us use a lot. We're busy working, we're busy planning, we're busy with the kids, we're busy trying to build a reputation. Busy, busy, busy. Sometimes this whole reaching for the sky thing just feels harder and more exhausting as time goes by. It feels like we're striving for more all the time. It's just never enough. Then we come home at the end of the day just too tired to even look at our kids when they're talking to us. What if our definition of success was all wrong? Despite what you feel sometimes, we weren't just put on this earth to work on our to-do list. Maybe the things we thought were important only take second or third or fourth to something bigger, something greater than us and bigger than our dreams. So the Bible talks about this king named Solomon. He had everything his heart desired. But when he looked back at all of his success, he compared it to something as meaningless as chasing the wind. It just didn't make any sense. The world will tell you, you've made it to the top when you have the bigger house, the nicer car, or you've given your kids everything they need. But God says, you've made it to the top when you're on your knees. Sometimes our greatest success comes from our failures because they push us closer to God. So never forget that God is for you and you are right where you need to be, right where He wants to use you.

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0: You will now become quiet. Sanhedrin ruling council of Israel is now in session. Caiaphas, most high priest, presiding.
1: Revered members, you all know why this special meeting has been called. Ever since the apparent healing of the crippled man at Bethsaida, the man Jesus from Nazareth has been going throughout the land disobeying the laws of the temple services and attempting to bring disgrace and dishonor to the rulers and priests of Israel, to us. When enough people are on his side, he will lead them into a revolt and place himself on a throne as their king. This we must stop.
2: Ever since Bethsaida, has not this august body been trying to entrap Jesus so as to have him killed?
1: Nicodemus, you are always speaking out of turn.
3: I think the question posed by Nicodemus is appropriate and should be answered.
1: The answer is, yes, we have.
2: Why, sir?
1: I told you why, to put an end to his teachings of heresy before he overthrows all that God and Rome have ordained.
2: You have had spies out all this time, have you not? Watching every move and listening to his every word?
1: Yes.
2: And still you have found nothing to warrant his arrest?
1: Captain?
4: Yes, sir. Our spies report that Jesus of Nazareth is such... he speaks with so much authority and wisdom that they become transfixed, unable to move against him. Also, they fear the people. Any open move against Jesus might easily arouse the wrath of the multitudes, and the lives of the spies would be endangered.
1: Now, does that answer your question, Nicodemus?
2: For the time being, yes.
1: I've come to a conclusion, members of the council. Obviously, Jesus cannot be taken into custody in the presence of a multitude of people, unless he can be led into a trap that will reveal to the multitude that he is a false teacher, seeking to overthrow the government as well as the ceremonies appointed by God. If that fails, we will have to resort to arresting him privately and whisking him away to a secret place. And there... all in favor, so indicate. Nicodemus, you did not vote. Neither did you, Joseph of Arimathea.
2: I have not
3: vote
2: as yet made up my mind.
3: At the proper time.
1: Captain, you continue to have all places covered by our spies. Remember, all of you, I want Jesus trapped so he can be silenced. Above all, he must be humbled before the multitude so that we, once more, become the revered leaders of the people. The very first thing I want you to do when you see Jesus the first day of the next feast, if possible, is to ask him this question. Ask it so that all may hear. It is the law that all teachers in Israel must study at the feet of priests in the temple. This you have never done. So tell us,
5: you are a man of no learning. Therefore, by what authority do you presume to go about Israel teaching the people?
6: My doctrine is not mine, but his that sent me. If any man will do his will, he shall know the doctrine, whether it be of God or whether I speak of myself.
7: The Master speaks simply, yet with great meaning and wisdom. Truth must be received into the soul. Then it will claim the doing of God's will.
8: Sometimes, Peter, you're as deep as still water.
6: Shh. He that speaketh of himself seeketh his own glory. But he that seeketh his glory that sent him, the same is true, and no unrighteousness is in him.
7: True, very true.
6: Shh. Did not Moses give you the law, thou shalt not kill? Yet none of you keepeth it. If so, why go ye about to kill me?
5: Thou hast a devil. Who goest about to kill thee?
9: It is the rulers and the Pharisees who seek to kill Jesus. He speaks boldly, yet those who were sent to arrest him say nothing. They do not know that he is the very Christ whom they seek.
10: Stranger, I heard your words. You marvel. We all do. Jesus is from Nazareth, grew up there. People know him. But when Christ cometh, no man knoweth whence he is.
9: Shh! He's going to speak again.
6: Ye do know me, and ye know from whence I came. I am not come of myself, but he that sent me is true, whom ye know not. But I know him, for I am from him, and he hath sent me.
1: He openly claimed to be sent of God.
5: Yes, sir.
1: Captain?
4: Yes, sir.
1: Take some officers. Go to the temple. Find Jesus, arrest him, and bring him here to me.
4: At once, sir. He's about to talk to the people. Let's hear what he has to say.
6: Yet a little while am I with you, and then I go unto him that sent me. Ye shall seek me and shall not find me, and where I am, thither ye cannot come.
4: I go to him that sent me. Me? What does he mean by that? I wonder, could he...
1: You did not arrest Jesus?
4: No, sir.
1: Why?
4: Never spake man like this man.
1: Never spake man like... What kind of an excuse is that?
4: Jesus spake with much authority and power.
1: Are you deceived like the people? Have any of the rulers or Pharisees believed on him? Have any of us?
4: Some, sir.
1: Only the people believe, but they are ignorant of the laws and are cursed. Take your men back to the temple, and this time bring Jesus to me. We have enough evidence to put him to death.
2: Sir, does our law permit the judging of any man without first hearing his case in court? Nay, so also shall the man from Nazareth be heard, that we may know the truth about what he doeth. He shall be judged accordingly.
1: The court of the Sanhedrin is dismissed.

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1: Well, as they're setting up, are there any questions from the last seminar or any questions that you might have that you'd like me to address first? Don't be shy. Sure, what was the question? Someone had a question over here? No. I didn't have a question. I said, you guys can ask me a question. I didn't get a chance to do any question and answer, which I normally like to do during the break. Yes?
2: Okay, I have a personal question to ask.
1: Okay, personal question.
2: Okay, how do you see money in your life with insurance? How do you see that with serving God? How do you see that?
1: Mm.
2: With success, does that ever become a challenge? Especially being an emergency.
1: So the question is, how do you relate to money, right? And here's a very simple answer to that question. Jesus had two men that encountered him. The rich young ruler and Zacchaeus. Now, who was rich? They were both rich, right? Zacchaeus was a tax collector. He was the chief, right, of all of them. So they were both rich. Now, interestingly enough, what did Jesus say to the rich young ruler that he had to do to be saved? Sell everything you have and what? Give to the poor. And you shall have treasure in heaven. And come, take up the cross and follow me. Now Zacchaeus in Luke 19 says to Jesus, behold, Lord, the half of my goods I give to the poor. And if I have robbed anyone by false accusation, I restore to him what?
2: Fourfold.
1: Now did Jesus say, you know what, Zacchaeus, you got to sell everything? Did Jesus say that? Why not? Because it wasn't his issue, and that Jesus already had what? The heart. With the rich young ruler, he knew that unless he surrendered at all, even to keep back little would have destroyed his soul. We're told in Desire of Ages that Jesus presented the only requirements that would save his soul. The only requirements that would save his soul. And now with Zacchaeus, right? Jesus knew that he already had Zacchaeus' heart. So he didn't have to surrender all of it. So as long as God has your heart, you could still be a wealthy man. Right? Abraham was wealthy. You know, Solomon was wealthy. David was wealthy. Zacchaeus was still wealthy probably after he gave away half, right? Half of a lot is probably still a lot. Right? But the thing is, who has your heart? What are you using your money for? Right? I think I told you guys already, I don't work just for the sake of making a bunch of money, because I only work 8 to 10 days a month, right? 8-hour shifts. And the reason I do that is I dedicate a week to do things just like this, to go to Zambia and do medical mission work, to do a series of health lectures in Sacramento, to do a week of prayer at Milo Academy. Those are just some of the things that I have coming up. And that is because our lives are not just our jobs, right? They're also our spouse and our ministry. And that's what we'll get started today. Now, I want to say, first of all, this is actually my favorite of the three topics, because I have an entire seminar on relationships that's actually 6 hours. And if you want all the quotes and all the stuff, the studies, the Bible, spirit of prophecy text, just email me at doctim@gmail.com. doctim@gmail.com. And I'll send you everything. Because this is just a 1 hour. And what I'll be focusing in on is the things that we brought up in the last seminar. They apply to this as well. But the one thing I want to zero in on is when it is dangerous to pray about it. When should you not pray about it? Is there a time? Yes, there is. And we'll find out. Here's a kind of a thought process of where advice can harm you. Now, we talked about advice about a job. This is about a spouse. Many people are going to give you advice. And for myself, I can tell you up front, I usually get about 3 people saying, oh, you're single, Tim? This is the perfect woman for you. That happens like usually 3 times in different places that I go. It's crazy. But the reason why it's dangerous is that people are biased. Biased means they are thinking about who? Themselves or the person they're recommending, and not necessarily you. Does anyone watch the Discovery Channel? Anyone watch Venom ER? You know, Sean Bush was one of my professors at Loma Linda, and he has a short in Venom ER. In fact, I recorded a section of a Gila monster bite that actually caused a person to have a heart attack. And I remember one of his sayings being absolutely brilliant. He's a guy from Texas, so he's got this accent. He says, "Tim, when you're a doc, people going to tell you to do the wrong thing. But you got to do the right thing, because you're the patient advocate. But they're going to tell you to do the wrong thing." And I thought, come on, no physician's going to tell you to do the wrong thing. But then I had a little baby, 27 days old, with a fever. And what we're supposed to do as doctors is that at that young age, they can have anything. Meningitis, pneumonia, sepsis in the blood. They can be dead in hours and look fine on initial presentation. So I had my resident that was working with me, which is a physician in training, right? And he said, "So what do I do?" I said, "Well, you know what to do." He's like, "You mean draw blood, give antibiotics, do a spinal tap, and admit the child?" I said, "Absolutely." So he calls up the pediatrician to accept the patient. And the pediatrician says, "Oh, why don't you just do some lab tests? And if they're okay, send him home." Is that the right thing to do? No, people are going to tell you to do the wrong thing. Now, why does this guy want to tell my resident to send him home over the phone? So he doesn't have to come into work. That's right. And if the patient dies, whose fault is it? He never saw the patient. Uh-oh. Right? And people do the same thing when they're recommending a spouse. It's called matchmaking roulette. And why do they do that? Why do people recommend others that are not fit for marriage? Why do they do that? Exactly. Hebrews 12. "For they," and in this passage, "they" is our relatives even. "For they for a few days chastened us after their own pleasure, but he," who's he? "God, for our profit, that he might be partakers of his holiness." Because see what happens, people will say, "Oh, we got this perfect girl for you," but it's like their niece or their cousin or their daughter or granddaughter. So who are they biased towards? Them. They're not looking out for you because they don't know you. Right? It's very rare for someone to know both parties well and also be objective. Because if they're related to one of the parties, who are they going to side with? Them, of course, right? But here we're saying that God chastens and corrects us for our profit. "And the Lord commanded us to do all these things, to fear the Lord our God," for whose good? For our good. How often are his motives that way? Always. Now, how many friends do you have who have totally unselfish motives when they give you advice every single time? There's not a one like the lovely Jesus, except for this girl sitting up here in front. See, he just pointed her out. But I can tell you, I've had people, they're well-meaning. Now, don't get me wrong. They don't intend for it to come across this way, but they'll give you advice. I was speaking at a youth conference, a big one, and I have to not say it because you may know this person, so I have to be careful. And I was there showing a picture of my girlfriend to everyone. It was a young people's conference. There were people in their late teens, early 20s, saying, "Oh, yeah, that's your girlfriend. Oh, she's cute. Whatever." And I had the person come up to me and look over at the picture and say, "No, you need to be with one of your own kind." Now, I said to her, "Well, oh, well, what do you mean?" And I felt like saying, "Now, which kind are you talking about? Because I'm biracial." Most people don't know that. I'm half German and half Chinese, where East meets West. So am I gonna date a German girl? Am I gonna date a Chinese girl? No, I'm American. I'm gonna date an American girl. So that's what they said. Oh, you got to date one of your own kind. I said, oh, well, why is that? Oh, well, then you can do missionary work together. And I had a friend of mine.

because I am German. Not adopted. Really German. We talked about people recommending their relatives to you. It can be very dangerous. Because many times, the reason they're trying to recommend this person is that person's had a hard time getting relationships in the first place. Right? It's true. You wouldn't be laughing if it wasn't true. And with that, oftentimes comes baggage. And you know what? I got enough baggage on my own. I don't need to have three or four more carry-ons. You know what I'm saying? My favorite is, now I got to pick on my Korean friends. Because I love the Korean church. In fact, even though I'm not Korean, I've always been invited to teach Sabbath school at the churches. Because they look at me and they say, "Oh, looks like Korean." But they say that after they find out I'm a doctor. So I think there's a little bias. Is it true, Korean friends? Is it true? That there's a bias towards education and money? Yeah, there is. And you got to marry a Korean. But I've seen them willing to bend that a little bit. Willing to bend. In fact, one of my well-meaning Korean mothers, she followed me in a potluck line, writing down her daughter's cell phone number and giving it to me. And I said, "Well, why don't I just talk to your daughter? I can just meet her." "Oh, she's not here. Not here." "Oh, why? Oh, she does not go to church anymore. But you can bring her." No, God needs to bring her, right? No, I am not going to do any missionary matchmaking. I'm more than happy to come do a week of prayer, to come preach a sermon. But when it comes to the person you're dating, they got to have already decided the God issue. Does that make sense? You are not going to win them to God by dating them. You are only just going to damage your own soul and theirs too. Remember what we talked about? Getting the right advisors. Advice is good, but you got to get the right ones. This is Testimonies on Sexual Behavior, page 31. And this is Ellen White speaking. She's giving counsel to a gentleman who's elderly, wanting to remarry after his wife died. "I know, as you say, that you must be lonely in your old age, and sometimes even young age. And if there was one whom you could love and would reciprocate that love, I see no objection. But I do not know the lady you have in mind. And I cannot speak as could one who" what? Knows both parties. Is the person giving you advice well acquainted with both of you? It's very rare. And what's even more rare is when someone's willing to admit that. Ellen White says, "Look, I could give you advice." I mean, why didn't Ellen White say, "Well, I'll just ask the Lord, no problem"? She didn't say that. She said, "I can't give you advice. I don't know the person. And it would be better for you to talk to" who? Someone who knows both parties, right? And the problem is that counselors make mistakes. And that's why we learn in Proverbs, right? Those two passages in Proverbs, we should ask how many counselors? A multitude, because it's unlikely that all of them are going to be wrong, right? But remember, it's got to be the right kind. Like when I get a set of counselors, I ask people who are committed Seventh-day Adventists, like me. And not just committed to the rules, but committed to winning souls for Christ. Amen. Right? That's what we're here for. You know, all the people on my counseling sort of panel, so to speak, my lifelines, you know, that I call, they're all people who have won others to Christ. Some are married, some are not. Some are old, some are young. Some are with children, some are without. But I'm going to tell you of my personal sad case. When I went to break up with one of my ex-girlfriends, I've only had two since I've been an Adventist, not a lot. I talked to my counseling friends. Got all their opinions. 7 out of 8 of them said, "End it now. You've tried and tried." And how did I try? Well, I went to counseling, let her pick the first time. Another set of counselors, I picked the second couple.
And then we're working on the third.

0: Bird, I wasn't engaged. I was just dating, trying to save the relationship. And my friend's saying, look, Tim, you've put more effort into this than most people do in their own marriage. It's enough. But one of my friends said, look, wait for the third set of counseling to finish before you break it off. And since they were the only person who said that, I let her go. But you know what? They understood me well. And they understood her well. And they understood that I'm the type of person who wants to do everything I can before letting go. Not everyone's like that. But I know that I am. And you know what I feel bad about? She's now married. She was married like 8 months after we broke up. Yeah. But the thing is that I will never have the opportunity to say, well, what if I would have tried that third set of counselors? Does that make sense? And sometimes you leave yourself without closure. Now, thankfully, I have obvious closure now. The woman's married, you know. But still, right, you're not always going to get the right answer, even though you ask several people. Now, I'm going to give you the example of where I was the only person. This was someone near and dear to my heart. And they were headed to marry somebody that I knew it was not God's will. It was so clear. You know, there was no permission asked of the parents. The parents hadn't even seen the guy. And the problem was they went from friends to engagement in 1 week. Yes, yes. But you see, the problem is that I tried to warn and I tried to counsel, but I was the only person who said anything. And this person had church members counseling them, family members. But the thing is that one with God in the Bible and spirit of prophecy is the majority. Yeah. Remember that. It doesn't have to be a ton of people saying things, right? When you looked at the two kings of Israel, when Ahab, right, was getting ready to go to battle with Jehoshaphat, how many false prophets were there? 400. And who was the only one who said, don't go into battle? Micaiah. Do you remember? Micaiah. He was actually sarcastic and he said, oh, just go ahead and go. And then King Ahab said, now how many times I have to tell you, you got to tell me the truth. There was only one, right? But he had the word of God on his side. One with God is always the majority. Again, look to the future. We talked about that with Jobs, right? And I'm just going to read one passage from Ministry of Healing. Listen to this. I mean, this is all-encompassing. The choice of a life companion should be as best to secure what? Physical? Whoa. Mental and spiritual well-being for who? Parents and for the children. Now, wait a minute. If you're choosing a life companion, how many children do you have with that person? None, we hope, right? If you're doing things God's way. For parents and their children, and such as will enable both parents and children again to bless who? Their fellow man and honor their Creator. Is that looking to the future or what? That's looking to the health of unborn children, right? And to give you an example of that, I'll talk about something called Huntington's chorea. It's a disease that's autosomal dominant. That means it's going to get passed on half of the time to all your kiddos. And it's guaranteed death by age 50. And it's not a quick death. It's like you start to lose function of your motor skills and you start to like twitch unresponsibly. You lose control of your bowel. It's horrible. You lose your mind slowly. Right? Would that ensure health for the offspring?
1: No.
0: No. You know, Ellen White doesn't just talk about the pie in the sky in the great by and by. She talks about real issues, right? Physical health, right? Mental health, as well as spiritual health. For both parties, right? For both the woman, the man, and the kids that are coming. Very important. Think about the future, because the problem is that we're young people. We don't think down the road. We're thinking about, wow, right? We're just looking at the now and thinking, how amazing is God's work, right? And we're not thinking, that God is looking down the road, right? To your ministry and to who else? Your kids, right? Is that important to God? Yes. So it should be important to us. And here is the main point I want to make with this seminar. There's lots of things about finding your spouse, but this is the time when you don't pray about it. Isn't that amazing? Don't pray about it. Check this out. Remember Balaam? Watch this. Patriarchs and Prophets 4:39. Balaam was once a good man and a prophet of God, but he had apostatized and given himself up to covetousness. Yet he still professed to be a servant of the Most High. He was not ignorant of God's work in behalf of Israel, and when the messengers announced their errand, he well knew that it was what? His duty to do what? Refuse the rewards of Balak and to dismiss his ambassadors. But he ventured to dally with temptation and urged the messengers to tarry with him that night, declaring that he could give no decided answer till he had asked who? Counsel of the Lord. Doesn't that sound conscientious? But remember, what did he already know before he went to go pray about it? He already knew his duty. Watch, it gets worse. The second time Balaam was tested, in response to the solicitations of the ambassadors, he professed great conscientiousness and integrity, assuring them that no amount of gold or silver could induce him to go contrary to the will of God. But he longed to comply with the king's request. And although the will of God had already been definitely made known to him, what did he do? Stay a little while that he might do what? Pray about it. You see where we're going here, my friends? As though the Infinite One were a man to be persuaded. It gets worse. In the night season, the Lord appeared to Balaam and said, "If the men come to call thee, rise up and go with them. But yet the word which I shall say unto thee, that shalt thou do." Thus far, the Lord would now permit Balaam to follow his own will. Why? This is scary, isn't it? Because he was determined upon it. He did not seek to do the will of God, but choose what? His own course, and then endeavor to secure the sanction of the Lord. Will God let you go the wrong way? Oh, yes, He will. When you pray about it. When you know already what's right, and you presume to pray about it. Scary. Very frightening. This brings it to our day. There are thousands at the present day who are pursuing a similar course. They would have no difficulty in understanding their duty if it were in harmony with what? Their inclinations. Oh, Tim, I don't want to date an Adventist guy. They never initiate. They got so much baggage. They're never going to ask me out. I got to go to the Philistines. Oh, Tim, but the girls out there, they're just a lot better looking than the Adventist girls, right? I hear all these excuses. It is plainly set before them in the Bible, or it is clearly indicated by what? Circumstances and reason. But because these evidences are contrary to their desires and inclinations, they frequently set them aside and presume to go to God to learn their duty. With great apparent conscientiousness, they pray long and earnestly for the light. But God will not be trifled with. He often permits such persons to do what? Follow their own desires and to suffer the result. My people would not hearken to my voice, so I gave them up to what? Their own hearts' lusts, and they walked in their own counsels. When one clearly sees a duty, don't do what? Go to God with the prayer that he may be excused from performing it. He should rather, with a humble, submissive spirit, ask for divine strength and wisdom to meet its claims. Amen. Now we're going to bring it down to home. Watch this. Real letters. The names have been changed to protect the innocent. This is a response to a letter I wrote to a dear friend that I went to college with, actually. Oh, thank you, dear. We need the prayers of those we love. I appreciate the Sabbath greetings. That was cool. One thing I'm curious about. I know you disagree with John and I getting married. John was not Seventh-day Adventist. She is. So what do you do if we're going to tie the knot anyway? No plans to do that now. Just waiting on God, seeking His will, and working through some issues. However, if God gives us the go-ahead, what reaction does that elicit from you? Important to know as far as I'm concerned. Catch you later, Jenny. So what if God gives us the go-ahead? He ain't going to give you the go-ahead. Not to do what's right. He may give you the go-ahead to go ahead and suffer the consequences. Do you see where this is going? Here was my response. Dear Jenny and John, as I mentioned in my chat this morning, there's nothing you have done or ever could do that would change my heart for both of you. I believe Jeff to be a kind, patient, and committed young man, as you've described him. And of course I know you are, because we go back to college days. My opposition would never be because I lack love or respect for either of you, nor do I think that Jeff is less than you as a person in my eyes or God's. Affirm, right? Affirm the love. But then you got to break it down. I describe it this way. I have two friends. They want to get married. One of them, Mark, my chief resident from internship. Mark's an Orthodox Jew. He won't take off his yarmulke even if we're 110 degrees outside. He never will work on Sabbath even to care for patients. How do you like that? In fact, every Friday night, Mark, would unscrew the light bulb of his fridge so that the little light would not flick on during the Sabbath hours. Now consider Rachel, my other Jewish friend, who went to school with me. Perhaps all Rachel could tell you about her religion is they spun a dreidel around during childhood game and their menorah was lit on Sabbath and some dietary restrictions they observe. So they're both Jewish, right? Or they might be both Adventist. Ooh. So get married, right? Though both friends are equal in God's eyes and I love and respect them both to pieces, I would never advise them to get married even though they were the same religion. You can be unequally yoked with the same religion, folks. Do you see this example? Very clear. It's actually two real people that I know too. They are not together in the most intimate aspect of life, how you serve God. Nor would it be fair of Mark to pressure Rachel to, quote, come into line, neither kind of her to coerce Mark to loosen up. How we worship God according to our individual consciences is a right so sacred that our forefathers in America were willing to die for it. And all of us should be free to worship as we choose. Having a spouse that is on the other page, even in the same religion, creates a conflict of interest. Perhaps one or the other will concede to certain beliefs in an attempt to win the other over or make peace in the home. But doing the right thing for the wrong reason is still wrong. How you worship God is a decision left only to you and the Holy Spirit, and so should it always be. Yet this freedom is not real unless we are free to choose against God or do something that hurts Him. If we were only ever free to do the, quote, right things, it would not be true liberty. And so that brings me to how I'd feel if you got married. Though it would not be with my blessing or my presence. Remember though, if you were a pastor 20 years ago, you couldn't even marry people that were Adventists and one non-Adventist. Remember that? So I'm not saying anything surprising here, folks. It would always be with my love and prayers for both of you. This is simply because I want what all true friends want when those around them get married. Their happiness. I have learned that true happiness can never be found outside the path of Him who knows what is best and plans for the good of His creatures. My love for both of you always, Tim. This is a real letter I wrote 2 weeks ago to a friend. Now you're saying, Tim, where's all the Bible and spirit of prophecy? It's all in there. It's just not quoted. That's what you got to do with some people. Right? Because she finished telling me, all I hear is people beating me over the head with Ellen White. Wow. Folks, you can't do that either. You got to love the person. But you got to love them like Jesus loves them. He loves us by telling us the truth. That He loves us so much, He's not going to play a game with us. Right? But where that quote is right here. Here's the inspiration. 5 Testimonies 3:64. Though the companion of the choice were in all other respects. What? So this is the perfect man or the perfect woman. Except. He has not accepted what? The truth, but not any truth. We're talking present truth. You hear what she's saying? The truth for when? For Abraham's day? For Enoch? For the New Testament, For when?
1: This time.
0: And what were those truths, my friends? The Sabbath, the sanctuary, the state of the dead, right? He has not accepted the truths for this time, semicolon, he is what? Oh, an unbeliever. And you are forbidden of heaven to unite yourself with him. You cannot, without peril to your soul, disregard this divine injunction. I don't think it's any clearer than that. There's lots of other quotes that talk about it, but this one really breaks it down. If someone has not embraced the truths for this time, they are what? An unbeliever. Oh, painful. Right? Would you say that to your Christian friends? Kind of harsh, isn't it? Well, next letter. I shared this quote with a friend of mine who was dating someone who was not an Adventist. And this was the letter I got back. What kind of authority do you have to do this? I'll be just totally upfront and honest with you, Tim. You seem entirely too confident for my liking. It's quite off-putting. Oh. I'm usually not nearly this direct with people, but I feel I need to be like this in this case. And I know you can take it. I don't. How does she know I can take it? I greatly respect your sincerity and desire to follow God wholeheartedly and your mission-mindedness. Oh, thank you. But I don't always appreciate your apparent attitude of always thinking you're right and that everything is black and white. Say that. Although sometimes it is. Now, I really don't want to make excuses for anything or blow off your concern, so I'm really praying. What?
2: Praying.
0: We're praying about it a lot. Perhaps you're right. I'll see how what? God leads and how he impresses me. Friends, God is not going to impress you contrary to his word.
3: Amen.
0: Period. Period. The only time you're going to get the green light is when God says, okay, you really want it, go for it. You'll see that it's going to be empty and broken. Hope I haven't been too offensive for you. If so, I apologize. But I really needed to express all this to you. I pray that God leads as well. God bless, Maria. Now, check this out. This is a week later. Anyway, I just want to let you know I'm not angry with you. But the last thing I heard was that email. I do greatly appreciate your concern, and I'm taking it quite seriously. I do feel convicted that God is telling me to take some kind of action, I think, but I am praying about what and when and how. I've been corresponding with some wonderful godly missionary friends in Africa who used to go to my church, and they have been praying and searching on my behalf and have sent me a heartfelt reply, which I'm chewing on. I'm certainly not wanting to rely on human opinions and wisdom since, quote, the Lord will teach us his duty just as willingly as he will teach somebody else. If we come to him in faith, he will speak his mysteries to us personally. Those who decide to do nothing in any line that displeases God will know, after presenting their case before him, just what course to pursue. And they will receive not only wisdom, but strength. Power for obedience, for service will be imparted them as Christ promised. Desire of Ages 7:18. But I'm still really scared. They're softening up. Do you see it? Since it's hard for me to believe and understand that someone so sincere and searching and loving can be called an unbeliever. They're struggling with a quote, and could lead me astray. And since I've never been happier with anyone else in my entire life, but I've been telling God all along that I don't want to idolize anyone and get so attracted to anyone that I would not be willing to follow him. I desperately want to do the right thing and please God. I've been praying like crazy, right? This whole time that we've been dating and seeking his guidance, if this isn't his will, he makes it clear that he wants me to end this relationship. I will be heartbroken and in extreme pain, but I will do it. I've done it so many times before. I know what kind of pain that will bring, and I'm afraid that this time it will be more painful than anything I've ever experienced. I'm so tired of change and instability in my life and loneliness. But whatever God requires, I want to do. Now, this is 2 months later. Watch this. I just thought you'd be interested to know that Larry and I broke up ever since you called first letter 3 months ago. I did feel convicted that our relationship wasn't right and that God showed me through several ways that he was leading in this way. It's purely for spiritual reasons, since in every other way we were very, very, very happy. So this has been very painful, but I must follow God's leading. Woohoo! For to trust and obey, there's no other way to be happy in Jesus but to trust and obey, as the hymn says. So I choose to trust God that he has everything in control and has my best in mind. I have many other uncertainties in my life right now, but I'm not too worried about it. God has always led in the past, and He will continue to provide for me, I know. I just wanted to apologize for being frustrated with you when you called back in June. I was caught off guard by how bold you came across, but I can see that God was using you to speak to me. I had been praying for God's guidance, so that's how He probably got my attention at that time. I do appreciate your friendly concern, so thanks very much for caring enough to speak up. So happy ending. But there's more. And the reason why I share this is this young person is probably one of the most committed people you'll ever know. They have done missionary work, right? They mentioned the friends in Africa and stuff like that. They are very founded. I mean, they're quoting the Bible, spirit of prophecy, hymns. They're solid. But I can tell you, 6 months later, they got back together with Larry. Yes, they did. And a few months later, they were engaged. And then, a little bit before the wedding, he was baptized. Well, I mean, it's good, right? And that was a question. What was the question? For what reason? You'll never know. You'll never truly know. You're going to have to assume that someone's sincere until proven otherwise. But how will you know? Right? They're married now. Now, I'm not saying it was wrong. Technically, he did become an Adventist, right? But consider this. 1 Corinthians 11:1. Paul tells us, follow what? My example. Do you realize people are going to watch what you do? And what are they going to do? Exactly. Now check this out. When you have your own kids and they're dating someone not in the church, what are they going to say to you? Oh, but you and mom did that. And dad came along. And what are you going to say? You aren't going to have anything to say. Because you are dead in the water. Because they're not going to listen to what you say, but what you do. The only quote that I'll take from Shaquille O'Neal. Never what they say, only what they do. So the implications for that is that you now have nothing to say when your children go down the same road. And believe you me, I don't want that. And the reason why I share this is because, I'll close with this quote. We're all here because we love Jesus, right? Amen. That's why we decided to come to a Christian college, I assume, right? Oakwood, Southern. But listen to this. Professed Christians whose lives are marked with what? Integrity, and who seem sensible on every other subject, make fearful mistakes here. And we're talking about relationships. They manifest a set determined will that reason, what? Cannot change. They become so fascinated with human feelings and impulses that they have no desire to search the Bible and come into close relationship with God. There are many other things about finding the right spouse. But the thing I would leave to you is that. This is our Achilles heel as young people. Do you realize it? We can be solid on every other area, right? Integrity. But this is the chink in the armor where Satan is going to aim his sword, his spear. And for most of us, we will be defeated. But by God's grace, we don't have to be. Right? When you see something that's clear, just do it. By God's grace, don't pray about it. Don't ask somebody about it. If God's already told you, right? And you know what? I commit my life right now. You may say, oh, there's no Adventist guys, there's no Adventist girls, they're all not committed, or they're out of the church or whatever. But you know what? And then I'll be single. Because I'll at least have the smile of Jesus, my Savior, who was single, right? His entire life. But you know, I realize He doesn't want most of us to be. He wants us to be happy by making the right decision for Him. Not just in other areas, but in this one too. Let's pray. Loving Father in heaven, Lord, I thank You so much for your grace and your mercy, that though we have made mistakes like I have, like my friends have, that there is mercy, Lord. That you are still pleading in the sanctuary above. Lord, let us listen to what you say and by your grace do it. Let us not try to pray our way out of it or ask advice our way out of it or excuse ourselves, Lord. But let us come into line with your will and your plan for our happiness and joy with the woman or man of our dreams. In Jesus' name, amen.
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4: What is truth? Ever since humans have existed, we've been searching for truth. 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
4: 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Here's what the scriptures say. In Matthew chapter 5, Jesus said, "You have heard that it is said, do not commit adultery. But I tell you that anyone who looks at a woman lustfully has already committed adultery with her in his heart." For more of God's truth, visit BibleInfo.com, a public service of the Seventh-day Adventist Church.

few years ago, I found a coupon deal for a glass blowing workshop. I like different types of art, and I'm fascinated at how a work of art is created from melted globs of sand. What's most remarkable is the amount of heat that has to be applied to mold and shape it. The liquid sand is plucked out of a cast iron stove and spun around, put back into the heat, shaped and bent, and then it's formed into different shapes and sizes. And just when you think the process is over, it has to go back into the heat for several more days to harden and protect it so it doesn't break. The heat and the pressure shape it. It's like that with us too. Sometimes the pressures of our own making to be a good parent, a good spouse, a good employee or boss. Other times the pressure comes from a financial challenge, a health problem, a relationship. And you can feel like you've been thrown into life's furnace and the heat and the pressure causes pain that feels unbearable. There's a verse in Romans that talks about rejoicing in your suffering, knowing that it produces endurance. Endurance produces character, and character produces hope. It is a hard verse to embrace because if you're like me, you don't like pain. To be stretched, bent, and molded by the circumstances we face in life, that's painful and at times unbearable. And some of the most significant moments that shape us come from a place of pain. So let these be your words of hope. Allow God to use the pain and the pressure you're facing to shape you. And when the heat gets too much to bear, turn to Him. He is for you. And He can use that heat and that pain to make something absolutely beautiful in the end.

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2: This is It Is Written. I'm John Bradshaw. Thanks for joining me. The book of Revelation puzzles a lot of people. It uses a lot of symbolic language, and so you read about a beast that rises up out of the sea and another that rises up out of the earth. You read of seven thunders and seven plagues and seven seals and seven trumpets, and if you wanted to, you could choose to just move on to something simpler. But the book of Revelation contains plenty that is straightforward and easy to understand, and you'd expect that because it opens by saying that it is the revelation of Jesus Christ. The whole point of the book is to reveal Jesus. It tells of his final victory over sin and rebellion. He's portrayed as returning to the earth as King of Kings and Lord of Lords in chapter 19. And his return to the earth is also spoken of in the first chapter of Revelation, where it says, "Behold, he is coming with clouds, and every eye will see him." So clearly, this is a book that's given to inspire hope. In fact, it opens by saying that there's a blessing for those who read Revelation, who hear it, and keep what they read. That's a clear reference to obedience and to surrendering the life to Jesus.
3: The fifth verse of the book speaks of the plan of redemption. To him who loved us and washed us from our sins in his own blood, and goes on to speak of the restoration of God's children, and has made us kings and priests to his God and Father. Revelation speaks of the last great battle between good and evil, and takes us to the genesis of that battle, when in heaven long ago, Satan said that he wanted to be like the Most High. That battle crescendos with the last great crisis of earth's final days, in which false worship will be enforced and dissenters will be forbidden to buy and sell in an attempt to coerce them to give up their faithfulness to God.
2: In the second and third chapters of Revelation, Jesus addresses seven churches, real churches in real places, wrestling with significant issues which threaten their viability and potentially their eternity. If you don't repent, you'll no longer function as a church, Jesus told the church at Ephesus. He doesn't correct the persecuted church of Smyrna. Maybe there's something about persecution that keeps a church focused on faith in Jesus. Perhaps ease isn't as good for us as we might like to think. He told the church at Pergamos, the compromising church, to repent. And in each case, Jesus made beautiful promises to the faithful.
3: And that brings us to church number four, Thyatira. There's not much left of the ancient city of Thyatira. All that remains of this once thriving settlement is a small area that's about the size of a city block, maybe even smaller. And houses and shops have been built on the land where the city once stood. Today, it's known as a producer of olives, olive oil, and tobacco, about 10% of the tobacco produced in Turkey. Thyatira was an important center for trade and commerce, thanks to its strategic location on the main road. Over the centuries, it was conquered by a number of different empires, including the Persians under Cyrus in the 500s BC, Alexander the Great, the Seleucid Empire, and the Attalid Kingdom of Pergamos, until it finally fell under Roman rule. Under the Romans, Thyatira thrived and grew. And this is interesting. In Daniel chapter 2, there's a prophecy that proves to be foundational for both Daniel and the book of Revelation. Here's what happened. The Babylonian king Nebuchadnezzar had a dream in which he saw an image, a statue, made of various metals. Daniel explained to the king that the image had a head of gold, a chest of silver, a midsection of brass, legs of iron, and feet of iron and clay. And they represented kingdoms that would rise and fall. First, Babylon, Nebuchadnezzar's kingdom, then Medo-Persia, then Greece under Alexander the Great, and then Rome.
2: In Thyatira, you see all that. Babylon ruled first, although it didn't extend up here into western Turkey. But then Medo-Persia governed this area, and then Greece, and then Rome, just as Daniel 2 said.
3: In Daniel chapter 7, Greece is represented by a leopard with four heads. This is because after Alexander the Great died, four of his generals divided the empire among themselves. One of those generals, Seleucus, ruled in Thyatira. Interestingly, in Daniel chapter 8, we see a similar sequence of kingdoms, except for the already fallen Babylon. Chapter 7 also introduces the concept of the little horn, which represents the Antichrist. It's important to remember that the Bible is rooted in history, and understanding history is key to interpreting its prophecies accurately.
2: Thyatira became famous during Roman times for its purple cloth. In the city's ruins, you can find inscriptions speaking of a guild of purple dyers in this city, as well as for bronze smiths, slave dealers, wool workers, potters, tanners, coppersmiths, and others. These guilds were associations of craftsmen and merchants formed to protect their interests, something akin to trade unions. But the existence of the guilds presented Christian believers with a major problem. We'll look at that in just a moment.
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2: Thanks for joining me on It Is Written. The ancient city of Thyatira in western Turkey is the fourth church addressed by Jesus in his messages to the seven churches of Revelation. It was a city that was impacted by a collection of guilds. These were business organizations that represented craftsmen and business people. The guilds were very influential in Thyatira. They impacted not only the city's political and economic life, but also social and religious circles. Anyone pursuing a trade had to be a member of a guild. And that was problematic for Christians, as each guild was dedicated to a pagan god who would be honored at guild functions. Their banquets were sordid affairs that not only featured food offered to idols, but also sexual immorality. So Christian business people or craftsmen or women were confronted by a dilemma. Participate in pagan worship and gross immorality and be in, or refuse to take part and be out. Renounce your faith and earn a living, or stick to your faith and face real hardship. Now that same dilemma surfaces again later in Revelation. In chapter 13, people on earth's last days will be forced to choose between buying and selling and receiving the mark of the beast. Those are tough choices, but God calls us to faithfulness. Remember, God himself said back in the days of Eli the priest, "Them that honor me, I will honor." Christianity seems to have taken root in Thyatira at a very early point in church history. While there's no record in the New Testament of the apostles actually visiting Thyatira, it's entirely possible that they did.
3: The Bible says that while Paul was in Philippi, he met a seller of purple cloth by the name of Lydia, the first convert to the Christian faith on the continent of Europe. Lydia was a native of Thyatira, and she was obviously pretty successful, as her home was large enough to host the Apostle Paul's missionary team. The purple cloth produced in Thyatira was well known. An inscription as far away as Thessalonica in Greece mentions a man of Thyatira who had been honored by the purple dyers of that city.
6: You'd probably consider Thyatira to be the least important town of those in which the seven churches were located. But the message from Jesus to the church of Thyatira is the longest of the letters to the seven churches. It's also one of the most severe.
3: And to the angel of the church in Thyatira write, "These things says the Son of God, who has eyes like a flame of fire, and his feet like a flame of fire.

0: Rest in Thyatira, as many as do not have this doctrine, and who have not known the depths of Satan, as they say, I will put on you no other burden, but hold fast what you have till I come. And he who overcomes and keeps my works until the end, to him I will give power over the nations. He shall rule them with a rod of iron. They shall be dashed to pieces like the potter's vessels, as I also have received from my Father. And I will give him the morning star. He who has an ear, let him hear what the Spirit says to the churches.
1: At the start of each message to the seven churches, Jesus describes himself in various ways. Here he refers to himself as the Son of God, who has eyes like a flame of fire, and his feet are like brass. He declares his divinity. Remember, Revelation is the revealing of who Jesus is, and the Thyatirans are reminded that he is the Son of God, and he's the one whose eyes are like a flame of fire. That's a description for Jesus that we find later on in the book of Revelation at the time of his return to this earth. I've mentioned before that the evidence from the historical record indicates that these messages were not only intended for the churches in Asia Minor to which they were sent, but also for successive periods of Christian history. We saw this particularly in the message to the church of Smyrna, which spoke prophetically of the 10-year persecution in the reign of the Roman Emperor Diocletian.
0: The message to Pergamos gives evidence of its application to the period in which the early church compromised its integrity for the sake of acceptance by the culture of its day. And now the message to Thyatira gives evidence of its prophetic application to the medieval church, both to the faithful Christians who kept their faith in the midst of terrible persecution and the apostate majority who corrupted their faith before the world. First, we find Jesus praising his striving faithful. I know your works, love, service, faith, and your patience.
1: This was a time in which committed Christians were forced into exile, when their possessions were confiscated, their words misrepresented, and their bodies often subjected to torture and death. Many of them traveled to distant lands, sharing copies of the scriptures. They had to endure the worst that any human could suffer. So the Christians who suffered during this time are saluted by Jesus for their patience. The reason he says that the last works of these suffering saints will be more than their first is because persecution and trial bring refinement and character development. Those whose faith had been preserved during this time offered a witness to the world of greater faithfulness and integrity because of what they had endured. But Jesus had some very different words for those who had perverted the Christian message during the same time. He says that this church had permitted that woman Jezebel to teach and seduce my servants. Jezebel was the pagan wife of Israel's king Ahab during the days of the prophet Elijah, and she led the children of Israel into idolatry and sexual sin. The worship of Baal and Ashtaroth was prominent in the false worship she brought to God's people in those days, and this worship frequently included immorality. So, who or what is Jezebel? We'll find out in just a moment.
0: I know your works and where you dwell. These are some of Christ's first words to the ancient church of Pergamos. Pergamos was filled with pagan temples, one of which was dedicated to a god whose symbol was a serpent. So what did Jesus have to say to early Christians in Pergamos? You hold fast to my name and did not deny my faith, even in the days in which Antipas was my faithful martyr. But I have a few things against you. What pitfalls could a church that had been so recently delivered from persecution stumble into? And what does Christ promise to those who overcome? Find out by watching The Seven Churches of Revelation, Pergamos, and learn how you can be among the overcomers. The Seven Churches of Revelation, Pergamos, brought to you by It Is Written TV.
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1: The early Christian church in Thyatira had a growing problem. They'd begun blending the worship of God with the worship of pagan gods. This was serious, and so God brings it up in his message to the church.
2: Jesus rebukes Christians in Thyatira for allowing the introduction of pagan teachings. He references Jezebel. Just as Jezebel was allowed in ancient Israel to combine pagan worship with the worship of the true God, the Church of the Middle Ages blended true Christianity with Greek philosophy and various pagan customs.
1: The worship of images, the veneration of saints, human mediation for the forgiveness of sins, the substitution of Sunday for the true Sabbath of the Bible, all of these represented the illegitimate union of true with false worship. The Jezebel of the Old Testament is a fitting symbol for this apostasy.
2: Jesus pledges to this church of corruption that those promoting this apostasy will suffer punishment, and some death.
1: All, he says, will be rewarded according to your works. But as many as do not have this doctrine, that is, the faithful Christians who kept alive the testimony of Scripture, are exhorted to hold fast what you have.
2: Those who overcome are promised power over the nations. The persecuted saints at Thyatira, having suffered injustice and cruelty, are told by their Savior that one day, the apostasy of this world will be behind them.
1: Next, we're headed to the sixth church of Revelation, the Church of Philadelphia. It's located southeast of Sardis and northwest of Laodicea. The name of the city, Philadelphia, means one who loves his brother, or brotherly love.
2: There's not much left today of ancient Philadelphia. Throughout the city here, you can find remnants of the old city walls. Way out there, there are some leftovers of what was once a theater and perhaps a stadium, but this is really it. What you see here are remnants of a Christian church, not that church, not the one John wrote to. This church dates to around the 6th century, and you can get the idea that it was clearly a very impressive structure in its day. When Polycarp, the bishop of Smyrna, was martyred for his faith in the 2nd century, it's said that 11 Christians from Philadelphia were martyred with him. Like the message to the Church of Smyrna, the letter to the Church of Philadelphia contains no rebukes, only praises.
1: And to the angel of the church in Philadelphia write, "These things say he who is holy, he who is true, he who has the key of David, he who opens and no one shuts, and shuts and no one opens. I know your works. See, I have set before you an open door, and no one can shut it. For you have a little strength, have kept my word, and have not denied my name. Indeed, I will make those of the synagogue of Satan who say they are Jews and are not, but lie, indeed, I will make them come and worship before your feet and to know that I have loved you. Because you have kept my command to persevere, I will also keep you from the hour of trial which shall come upon the whole world to test those who dwell on the earth. Behold, I come quickly. Hold fast what you have, that no one may take your crown. He who overcomes, I will make him a pillar in the temple of my God, and he shall go out no more. I will write on him the name of my God and the name of the city of my God, the New Jerusalem, which comes down out of heaven from my God. And I will write on him my new name. He who has an ear, let him hear what the Spirit says to the churches." In AD 17, the city suffered terrible damage from an earthquake. Maybe this is the basis for Jesus' promise to the church in Philadelphia. He who overcomes, I will make him a pillar in the temple of my God, and he shall go out no more.
2: The idea of an open door is mentioned by Paul with some frequency in the New Testament. He said that at Ephesus, a great and effective door has been opened to me, although he pointed out there are many adversaries. He said a door was open for him to preach the gospel in Troas, and he asked the Colossian church to pray that God would open to us a door for the word to speak the mystery of Christ. Looking now at Philadelphia as representative of the church at the end of the Dark Ages, this is a time period of those who witnessed the end of a time of great persecution. There was a door open before that church, the door to share the gospel of Jesus. And as Jesus is in heaven as high priest, it could be said, this was a door open to the sanctuary in heaven from where he ministers the merits of his shed blood. There's never been any evidence uncovered of there having been a synagogue here in Philadelphia. Nevertheless, Jesus refers to the synagogue of Satan. What he's doing is describing those who falsely profess the Christian faith, those who claim to be spiritual Jews, but are not. Ultimately, they'll acknowledge the error of their ways and recognize that those they had despised for their fidelity were right after all. It might be that the primary message for the church today is found in the name of this church itself. Jesus says nothing critical of a church characterized by love for others. In the great conflict of the last days described in Revelation, there are those who receive the seven last plagues, the lost, and the saved, those who keep the commandments of God and the faith of Jesus. Jesus is reminding us here that it's not enough to simply be right. In fact, a saved person can't be right without having the love of Jesus in their heart. Truth and love matter. According to Jesus, God wants his people to worship him in spirit and in truth. And a church that has before it an open door will go through that open door to proclaim the gospel if it has love in its heart. Jesus says to the church of brotherly love, hold on tight to what you got. Don't let it go. Don't let anybody take your crown. And he reminds them that he's coming again soon. There's a lot in that. Motivated by brotherly love, we as believers in Jesus ought to want to see others know Jesus as we do and enter into a saving relationship with him. And then we're to remember, time is almost up. He says, hold fast. I know there are days that it's difficult to do that, where faith seems harder to come by. Life seems as though it's conspiring against you. But Jesus says, here's what you do. You just hold tight, and you know that he'll never let you go. We have moments until the return of Jesus. His encouragement to his people today, hold on tight. He's coming back soon.
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The Apostle John was exiled here to the island of Patmos. It was John who wrote the Gospel of John, the epistles 1st, 2nd, and 3rd John. And here on Patmos, he wrote the book of Revelation. He could stand on this island in the Aegean and look eastward towards Asia Minor, his heart desirous for the seven churches there, wishing that they'd learn the lessons Jesus had for them so that their calling and election might be sure, and that ours might be also. While he was separated from the churches, his heart was very much with them. While we are separated physically from God, God's heart is still very much with you, and he wants you to receive the blessings that the book of Revelation speaks of, and to be ready for that great day when Jesus returns to take you home. Let's pray together. Our Father in heaven, in Jesus' name we come to you. And here I am in the very place where John wrote the book of Revelation, where you showed him things which must shortly come to pass, where you communicated to us of your great desire that we spend eternity with you. So give us grace now to yield our hearts to the Christ of Revelation, that the great promises of Revelation, the return of Jesus, the eternal kingdom, and earth made new might be experienced by us. I'm praying now for that person whose faith is wavering, that person who feels like he or she might not be worthy. Remind them that in Christ they are worthy. In Christ they have salvation. Would you take our hearts, I pray, and keep them forever. In Jesus' name, amen. Thanks so much for joining me. I'm looking forward to seeing you again next time. Until then, remember, it is written, man shall not live by bread alone, but by every word that proceeds from the mouth of God.

You've been listening to It Is Written, presented by Pastor John Bradshaw. We hope you have been blessed and that your faith in God has been renewed. Join us again next week at the same time on this station for It Is Written with John Bradshaw. 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
1: What is truth? Ever since humans have existed, we've been searching for truth. Today, it's popular to believe that there is no absolute truth. Today's question, what brings real lasting joy?
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1: Jesus Christ said, "For this reason I came into the world, to testify to truth." God's word has absolute truth. Here's what the scriptures say. Psalm 16 says, "I am always thinking of the Lord, and because he is so near, heart, body, and soul are filled with joy." And John chapter 15 says, "If you keep my commandments, you will abide in my love, that my joy may remain in you, and that your joy may be full." For more of God's truth, visit BibleInfo.com, a public service of the Seventh-day Adventist Church.

0: In the headquarters of Lucifer, there was excitement and bedlam. He had just returned from the Garden of Eden.
1: All right, quiet! Quiet, you imps of darkness! When I speak, you obey immediately.
2: When you were next in command to the Son of God in heaven, we would have obeyed you, Lucifer, but no longer. Now you're cast out of heaven, and we, the foolish angels who believed you, no longer respect you. We hate you and your lying tongue.
1: Oh, well said, imp. As my kingdom is one of hate, lies, and murder, you are a fitting citizen of my kingdom, subject of my rule. Now gather around, all you fallen angels, and I will give my report of what happened in the Garden of Eden.
2: Adam and Eve joined forces with us, I suppose.
1: That's just what happened.
2: Lies, lies.
1: You think so? Listen to this! All you angels of darkness, I am now prince of this world, god of this earth.
2: By whose authority?
1: God himself. He gave dominion of this earth to Adam, and I took it from Adam. He and Eve chose me as their ruler.
2: Willingly.
1: No one forced them to choose me.
2: You lied to them, told them a lot of false premises and empty promises.
1: Well, of course I did. They believed me. And the point, fellow beings of the deep, is simply this. By virtue of the fact that of whom a man is overcome, of the same is he brought in bondage. Adam and Eve are now in bondage to me. I am their ruler. I have complete dominion of this earth, and you know what that means. It means that I have won the controversy with God. Soon I shall take over God's throne and rule the universe.
2: You have made that empty promise before, Satan.
1: My name is Lucifer!
2: Yes, sir! Lucifer, ruler of the universe.
1: Yes. That's better. Now, doers of evil, we have work to do. Something happened in the Garden of Eden that I don't quite understand. It happened soon after Adam and Eve obeyed my voice instead of the voice of God. God pronounced a judgment on the serpent and the ground and upon Eve. Then he said something involving me. His exact words were these: I will put enmity between thee and the woman, and between thy seed and her seed. It shall bruise thy head, and thou shalt bruise his heel.
2: What does that mean?
1: I'm not sure. I think it has something to do with trying to stop me from depraving human nature. Somehow man may be able to resist my power.
2: Man has already yielded to you. How can they resist you now?
1: That's what we're going to find out. I want you to assign your best operatives to keep Adam and Eve under constant surveillance.
2: Me?
1: You're my first lieutenant, aren't you?
2: Yes.
1: All right, then, let's get going. Report to me everything that is said or done. Sooner or later, God will explain about the bruising of head and heel to Adam and Eve. I want to know exactly what is said. Understand?
2: Yes, Chief. You're right, Chief. An explanation was given to Adam and Eve, and I'll bet you can't guess who's going to get his head bruised.
1: I am. I knew that much. Who is going to get his heel bruised? That's the part that puzzles me. Obviously, it's someone descended from Adam and Eve. But who?
2: Could it be the Son of God?
1: The Son of God? The Creator? It's his heel I'm going to bruise?
2: That's what was told Adam and Eve.
1: Anything else?
2: No, that's all.
1: Now hurry back there and keep spying. I want to know more.
2: Yes!
1: Chief. Oh, you say the Son of God is going to come to this world in human form.
2: That's what they were told, Chief.
1: Oh, fine, fine. The Son of God is going to lower himself by coming to this earth as a human. Ah, then I will have him under my direct control. As a human, he will not be able to resist my cunningly devised lies. The Son of God exalted. Perhaps he was, but he won't be when he comes to this earth. He will yield to me, and I shall be exalted. Now hurry, back to the Garden of Eden. I don't want to miss a thing. Oh.
2: Chief!
1: Yes, yes, what do you want?
2: I found out why the Son of God is coming to this earth as a human.
1: Yes? Why?
2: He's going to redeem the earth, gain back its dominion given to Adam and lost to you.
1: You mean he's going to try to, but he won't succeed? How does he think he can resist me when other humans can't?
2: That isn't all.
1: No?
2: He's going to save mankind.
1: Save them from what?
2: You! From their sins, from your lies, your evil, your wickedness, above all, your rule. It's all called the plan of salvation.
1: Oh, this gets better and better.
2: You aren't fearful that the plan of salvation will succeed?
1: With me at the helm opposing the plan, it hasn't a chance of success. I am the master of humans. In human form, even the Son of God will be in my power.
2: If he wants to save mankind from your beguiling lies and evil ways, why doesn't he just change his laws so man will no longer be guilty of transgression?
1: Change his laws? Oh, I wish he would. That's what I've been trying to get him to do. If he does change his laws, any of them, in the slightest degree ever, then I will win the controversy because he will have done what I want him to do.
2: Want me to go back to the Garden of Eden and spy some more?
1: From now on, we have to be on the constant watch to discover, ahead of time, just when and where the Son of God will appear in human form. In the meantime, I shall devise a diabolic plan to handle him when he does appear. Get back there to Adam right now and keep me informed.
0: So, the Son of God is going to shed his heavenly power and glory and come here to my kingdom.
2: Chief, I have some news for you. Adam and Eve, because they yield to your wiles, can no longer commune directly with God. Messengers are commissioned to be the means by which... A few minutes ago, Chief, Adam and Eve pleaded with God to place the penalty of their sin directly upon themselves and not upon the Son of God. They pleaded that the Son of God be not permitted to suffer and die. A new ceremony has been instigated to herald the coming of the Son of God. A lamb is to be sacrificed. Chief, Adam and Eve have had a recreation of themselves, a baby born. Say, Chief, today the angel came to Adam and Eve. Today, Chief.

0: Yes, Peter?
1: Much has been said about forgiving. How oft, Lord, shall my brother sin against me, and I forgive him? 7 times?
0: I say unto thee, Peter, not 7 times, but 70 times 7.
1: 70 times 7? 4?
0: Therefore is the kingdom of heaven likened unto a certain king, which would take account...
2: Scribe, is the keeper of my accounts through yet?
3: Well, I shall find out immediately, your majesty. His majesty would like to know if you are yet finished.
4: Not quite, sir, but I do have several important things to report to him.
3: Yes. Your majesty, the keeper of your books reports that he has discovered several things that should be brought to your attention.
2: Bid him come forward.
3: His majesty wishes you to come forward.
4: Long live the king.
2: You have discovered something amiss in the books?
4: Well, no, your majesty. It's merely that one of your officers has not paid his debt to you.
2: How much does he owe me?
4: 10,000 talents, your majesty.
2: Bring him before me at once. Scribe!
3: It's immediately, your majesty.
2: You have not repaid the 10,000 talents.
5: Yes, your majesty.
2: Pay it at once.
5: I cannot, your majesty. I do not have it to pay.
2: Scribe! Put this man, his wife, children, and all that he has on the auction block. Oh. See that I get my 10,000 talents.
5: Oh, your majesty, my lord, have mercy and compassion upon me and my house. Oh, lord, my king, I will pay thee the entire 10,000. Just have patience with me, I pray.
2: Scribe, let him go, for I have compassion upon him. Keeper of the books, erase this my servant's account. For I forgive him the debt.
5: Oh, thank you. Thank you, my lord and king. Thank you. Ah, there you are. I've been looking for you.
6: Yes, sir.
5: When are you going to pay me that 100 pence you owe me?
6: Oh, I owe you, and I will pay you. Just be patient.
5: Patient? I've already been too patient. Are you going to pay me? I'll choke you if you don't.
6: I can't pay it. I don't have it. I beg of thee, be patient with me, and I will pay it all.
5: No, you pay it now, or I shall cast you in prison.
6: I don't have it to pay.
3: Your majesty.
2: Yes, scribe?
3: I wish to speak, your majesty.
2: Permission granted.
3: Oh, king, I wish to remind thee how thou didst forgive thy servant who owed thee 10,000 talents.
2: Oh, I recall it. Go on.
3: Well, may it please his majesty to know that this servant had another servant cast into prison.
2: For what?
3: Well, the other servant couldn't pay him 100 pence, and he cast him into prison until he paid it.
2: Did the other servant ask for time to pay the 100 pence?
3: Oh, he did, your majesty.
2: Bring the servant before me at once, the one whose debt I forgave.
5: I did have him cast into prison, your majesty.
2: Oh, you wicked servant. I forgave all your debt because you asked me. Should not you also have had compassion on your fellow servant, even as I had pity on you? God, deliver this man to the tormentor till he shall pay all that he owes.
0: So likewise shall my heavenly Father do also unto you, if ye from your hearts forgive not every one his brother their trespasses.
7: Then were there brought unto Jesus little children.
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11: Please, please, mothers, go away. The master has no time to bother with children. He has far more important things to think on.
0: Suffer, little children, and forbid them not to come unto me, for of such is the kingdom of heaven.
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12: 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With SRN News, I'm Bob Agnew in Washington. Homeland Security officials say election security remains a top priority for the Trump administration. Here's Willie Nelson.
13: Homeland Security Secretary Mark Wayne Mullen says the administration will aggressively pursue voter fraud cases following President Trump's address to the nation. During the speech, the president cited DHS findings showing more than 270,000 non-citizens are registered on voter rolls and raised concerns about vulnerabilities in electronic voting and ballot counting systems. The administration says those vulnerabilities pose a major cyber threat and an election security nightmare. Willie Nelson, The White House.
12: New records released by Senate Republicans raising new questions about whether former special counsel Jack Smith may have accessed congressional text messages after previously testifying under oath he did not.
14: Senate Judiciary Committee Chairman Chuck Grassley and Senator Ron Johnson say Justice Department documents show text messages belonging to both lawmakers were obtained by Smith's team during the January 6th investigation. The senators argue those communications were protected by congressional privilege. Missouri Senator Eric Schmidt is now calling for Smith to be prosecuted, alleging he lied to Congress under oath. Ken Lorman reporting.
12: This week, eight Democrat candidates in the state of Maine took part in two debates on TV as they're hoping to line up and challenge, even be able to flip the seat of longtime incumbent Republican Senator Susan Collins. More details in this report from correspondent Laura Winters.
15: The first group of four Senate candidates include Democrats Sheena Bellows, Troy Jackson, Jordan Wood, and Dr. Nirav Shah. The four participating in one debate for an hour. Shah, the former director of Maine's Center for Disease Control and Prevention, he also ran in this year's primary for governor and lost. Then a second hour of debate with candidates David Costello, Elizabeth Dickerson, Dan Kleben, and Ashley Wood. Candidate Graham Plattner left the Senate race in Maine last week after he was accused of sexual assault, a claim he denies.
12: Laura Winters, this is SRN News. The Pew Research Center asking Americans about the Ten Commandments.
16: The question is, should public schools display the Decalogue in classrooms? Turns out the country is pretty evenly split on the issue. 50% say yes, 48% say no. White evangelical Protestants are the group most likely to favor posting the commandments in the schools. 83% like the idea. Black Protestants come in next at 64%, followed by Catholics at 56%, and then white mainline Protestants at 52%. Michael Harrington reporting.
12: Legal experts say transgenderism is liable to come before the U.S. Supreme Court again. The justice's latest ruling in favor of state laws that bar boys from playing on girls' sports teams was narrow, and the court went on to say that it was focused in that case only on sports. Broader issues have yet to be determined. This is SRN News. YouTube is appealing a landmark social media addiction lawsuit verdict.
17: The jury found YouTube and Meta negligent in March in a case involving a young woman who claimed social media addiction worsened her mental health. Jurors awarded the woman $6 million in total damages after the five-week trial concluded. YouTube's lawyers filed the appeal days after Meta had already filed its own appeal. Both defendants had filed post-trial motions asking the judge to toss out the jury's verdict and for a new trial. The judge denied those motions in early June. Keith Peters reporting.
12: The heat that hit Europe exceptionally early and hard this year appears to have led to a spike in deaths. Well, more than 10,000 people in addition to the regular number of deaths at the height of the heat wave that would normally have been expected. That is because of what the officials are calling excess mortality rates brought on by the heat. More at srnnews.com.
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18: We'd like to welcome everyone to HeartWise, and I want to thank you for going to our website, heartwiseministries.org, and sending all of your questions. It's through your questions that we decide the different topics that we need to talk about. And as our regular listeners and our new listeners will find out, is we do things a little bit different. We believe that there's a place for modern medicine, especially for acute disasters like heart attacks and strokes and hearts going too slow. But we also understand that there's something that causes the problem in the first place. And we also talk a lot about nutrition. We're not going to talk about nutrition today, though it's very important. But lately, we've been understanding that what the brain thinks and does is so important to our health, and our spirituality is definitely linked into our health. Studies by Dr. Newberg at the University of Pennsylvania shows that when we worship, we can increase the size of a part of our brain called the anterior cingulate cortex, which helps us grow new neurons into our brain, decreases stress. Well, there's so much going on about the brain and different types of religion and different types of healing, and there's so many different denominations and views of religion that are out there. I thought it would be excellent if we had a guest that could sort of educate us on what's out there. And Mike Shreve is with us today, and he's written a book, In Search of True Light. And this book, he'll give you some information on his website. This book is published by Deeper Revelations, and it's just been out a short period of time, but it has a lot of information about different worldviews that are out there, just so we can understand what's going on around us. Sometimes things can be very deceptive, and as we get lies in our brain, it can damage us, it can make us scared, it can hurt our chemistry and hurt our health. So, Mike, we want to welcome you to our HeartWise studios today. Thanks for joining us.
19: Well, what a blessing, what a joy to be here. Thank you for the invitation.
18: And I guess the first question I might have is, how did God lead you to write this book, which is called In Search of the True Light? How did that come about?
19: About 10 years ago, I noticed painfully that I could not find a book in a Christian bookstore suitable to give someone of my former mindset. And let me insert that 42 years ago, I was a teacher of yoga and meditation at four universities in Florida, and I was running a yoga ashram. I was very, very deeply involved in a particular sect of yoga called Kundalini Yoga. And then I had an encounter with God that showed me the uniqueness and the exclusivity of the Lord Jesus Christ. And I knew him as my Savior, and it changed everything. Well, I was sharing about the Lord with someone who was of a New Age spirituality, and I wanted to find a book for them. Mm-hmm. I couldn't. I absolutely couldn't. I found many books that dealt with the subject in a very critical way that I felt was counterproductive. And so I set about the task of writing a book that kept expanding and kept expanding, and it became a five-year project. But I compare the beliefs of over 20 religions in seven different

0: that there is a dormant divine essence within every human being, and in order to come into what they term God consciousness, and let me insert that these are not concepts I embrace right. any longer, but in order to achieve this state they call God consciousness, you have to meditate, you have to do hatha yoga, which is primarily the physical exercises, and pranayama, which is the breathing exercises, in order to attain this place of conscious living, where you are in a conscious awareness of the presence of God in your life. But strangely, within that worldview, the higher state of consciousness is actually a recognition that we are God,
1: yeah.
0: which is, to me, the antithesis of the truth.
1: Well, you know, that's sort of the controversy at the very beginning, you know, between
0: right.
1: God. You know,
0: right.
1: I want to be God. Now, you mentioned, is there other worldviews that have these similar practices where they practice this way?
0: Well, Buddhism, of course, okay. highlights meditation as a very important practice. Some of the other Eastern religions.
1: Now, are you familiar? We get a couple questions every so often about Reiki and stuff like, what is that?
0: Well, Reiki is a New Age belief based on a Hindu worldview.
1: Okay.
0: Reiki practitioners may not actually say that they believe in something of a Hindu nature,
1: mm-hmm.
0: but it's based on the idea that we are God
1: yeah.
0: and that every human being has this divine energy,
1: right.
0: this life force, if you want to call it that, flowing through them. And by means of channeling it mm-hmm. through certain practices, you can perform healings and so forth. Now, I would like to explain the vast difference between that point of view and the biblical point of view.
1: Yeah.
0: Because within the Eastern or New Age point of view, every human being has a divine essence, but that divine essence is an impersonal life force, not a personal God, but an impersonal life force. It's reducing God to a mere cosmic energy. And what's that based on? I've got to roll it back to the foundational belief, which is pantheism.
1: Mm-hmm.
0: Pantheism is a predominant Hindu belief that the universe is not a creation of God. On the contrary, the universe is an emanation of God. And somebody may say, well, you're stumbling over terms. That's not really important. It's extremely important because they believe that the Godhead, ultimate reality, they call it Brahman, emanated out of itself. And I did say itself because it's neuter in that worldview. Ultimate reality is an impersonal, non-gender life force. And the oversoul or ultimate reality emanated out of itself, this entire universe, so that all physical matter is really just an illusion, veiling the true essence, which is a divine essence. And so in order to find our identity, our true self, you have to look within, you have to meditate.
1: Right.
0: And then you discover if everything is God, and this is the false, erroneous, step-by-step mm-hmm. logic.
1: Right.
0: If everything is God, it's no quantum leap of logic to say that we are God. But if you say we are God, that includes monsters like Adolf Hitler and compassionate people like Mother Teresa.
1: Mm-hmm.
0: So if we are God and that embraces the worst and the best of the human race, then you have to come to another conclusion. Therefore, God is both evil and good. God is both darkness and light, which is exactly what the yin-yang symbol represents, which is
1: okay.
0: a popular
1: right.
0: New Age symbol,
1: yeah. mm-hmm.
0: the two teardrops within a circle, that ultimate reality is both goodness and wickedness, both light and darkness. But the Bible says God is light, and in him is no darkness at all, no
1: right.
0: sin,
1: right.
0: no sickness comes from God. Those things are sourced in another place, and that can only be true if theism is true. And theism is the biblical basis of belief that God exists apart from physical creation. And therefore, to experience God, we do not look within, for God is external prior to a salvation experience. We invite him into our hearts from without. And I contend that only one of those two scenarios can be correct. And I embraced, of course, the Far Eastern belief for many years, but now I'm fully convinced, absolutely convinced, it was erroneous, and that in order to come into a relationship with God, we have to go through the cross, and we have

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1: And while we're talking about this, is people need to understand truth, because as they understand truth, this affects your health. And after break, we're going to talk about, you know, good people actually believe these things and practice this type of mysticism sometimes. And we have to let our audience know that there's some dangers in this, because 98% truth is still a lie. Stay with us on HeartWise, and we're going to be right back.

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1: I'd like to think that one day, when we get to heaven, we're going to see a list of people. People like Jared and Susan, who were introduced to Jesus because of something we said. Or maybe it was as simple as a passing smile. 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

0: Welcome back to HeartWise, and we've been talking with Mike Shreve, who've written a book, In Search of the True Light. And if you want to check it out, he's given you some ways you can do that. We're going to give those again on our program. Why are we talking about this today on the health program? Well, a lot of people are looking for answers in health in Eastern-type practices, and we've talked about a few of those today. And some of the people that practice these actually feel better, actually have improvement in their chemistries, and actually relax. But the control of the mind, Mike, is very, very important. And share with us some of your experiences.
1: Well, when I was a teacher of yoga, our goal was to awaken the Kundalini. Now, I know there's... thousands upon thousands of people that have no idea what I'm talking about. Within Hinduism and New Age spirituality, they teach that there is a divine essence within every person coiled like a serpent at the base of the spine. Now, I never found the Lord as a child, but I was raised in a nominal church, and I should have known enough about biblical symbolism to identify a serpent with something evil.
0: Right.
1: I didn't connect the dots. They teach that through yoga and meditation, that serpent power, that Kundalini, can be awakened and pass up through the spine, and you experience something they call God consciousness. Now, I contend now that the experience that results from that is a false experience. It is not a true experience of God, and it connects a person with a demonic world where they can become influenced by very dark things. And I have people call me all the time from overseas and in the U.S. asking me to pray for them because they attended yoga classes and they started having these strange experiences and it got out of control.
0: Yeah.
1: And they need to be, because what happens is it steers sincere people away from the gospel. It steers sincere people away from a biblical approach. And Jesus meant what he said when he said, I am the way, the truth, and the life, and no man comes to the Father but by me. And if we try to penetrate a spiritual world through means that are not biblically based, we're bound to come under deception.
0: Yeah.
1: Like astrology, like spiritualism, like seances, like Ouija boards. All of those things connect you with the spiritual world. Yoga connects you with the spiritual world, but it is a world dominated by Satan and his hosts of demons.
0: So you wrote this book, In Search of the True Light, mainly give information and help good people that might be involved in this to not only see truth, but also for other people to learn more.
1: Well, a lot of people attend yoga classes, as you said, with the intention primarily of just tuning up their physical body. But in the process, they get exposed to a pluralistic worldview.
0: Mm-hmm.
1: What do I mean by that? The idea that all religions are different paths to the very same God, and that all religions are basically the same and will take us to the same final end result. Now, that's a very popular, you might call it a politically correct or religiously correct idea for a society that greatly values tolerance now. And I believe we're embracing the idea of tolerance to an excessive degree where we're setting our own rules instead of accepting God's rules. But the point I want to make is that if you do that, if you say that all religions are legitimate paths to God, you are pushing the cross to the side and saying Jesus' death on the cross was unnecessary. I can get to this place through Buddhism and achieve nirvana. However, when you really begin to study the beliefs of all religions, you'll find, for instance, that Buddha taught that we do not have a soul, and he taught that the ultimate end of a person is nirvana, which comes from a word that means blowing out, like the blowing out of a candle. It's cessation of personal existence. You cease to be as a person. However, Jesus, on the other hand, taught that we do have a soul, and that that soul can abide in a personal relationship with God forever in a heavenly state. Which of these is right?
0: Yeah.
1: One of them has to be right at the expense of the other being wrong. And then someone will say, well, you're too narrow-minded. I don't call it narrow-mindedness. I was a truth seeker.
0: Right.
1: And you're a doctor, and you know the scientific process is observation, evaluation, experimentation. And if what you're experimenting with doesn't line up with the criteria, you throw it out as being a non-valid idea or a non-valid approach. Well, if we're that discriminating in science, why do we throw all of that out when we come to spirituality? A good example, in the second century, an astronomer named Ptolemy taught the Earth was the center of the solar system. 1,000 years later, Copernicus comes along and says the sun is the center. Was he being intolerant? Was that hate speech? No, he was just a seeker of the truth. Ptolemy was a seeker of the truth. They both believed in the same solar system. And I hear that quite often. Hindu people are very gentle and kind people normally. And they have a wonderful way of responding that they consider very tolerant. When you talk to them about God, they'll often say, there is only one God. I agree with that. However, not all the definitions of the nature of God are correct. Just like there's only one solar system, but Copernicus' definition or evaluation of the nature of that solar system was quite different than Ptolemy. Even though they believed in the same solar system, one had the correct makeup. And I believe there is a correct makeup of the nature of God. Yeah. Father, Son, Holy Spirit, these three are one. And that once we come into the reality of God, it overflows into health, it overflows into our thinking, it overflows into our health and our body. That's why truth is essential. You have to find truth first, and then everything else falls in line.
0: I agree, Mike. And you know, it's always been about worship. Do you worship the true God, or you worship the false God? You know, do we worship the gods of this world? And sometimes it might be those gods you presented. So sometimes it might be the god of wealth, the god of sports, the god of me. You know, there's all sorts of gods out there. But what science is now showing us that lies believed, even by good people, cause damage. Activates these fear circuits, because a lot of these belief systems are based on fear that damages our body. Now, I'm sure in your lifetime, you've probably seen this type of Eastern practices of health heal people.
1: I have. The guru I studied under, I saw him one time lay hands on a man that was overdosing on drugs, and he immediately came out of that overdose state. Now, as a Christian, I believe that healing is effected through the name of Jesus. And I do believe the name is important, because the name identifies a belief system.
0: Yeah.
1: And God honors the correct belief system with a manifestation of himself. And if I were to pray in the name of Krishna or pray in the name of some other god or goddess, it would be contrary to the biblical worldview, and so God would not honor that. However, there is a tremendous, I believe there is a tremendous, latent potential within the human soul of a capacity that was fully awakened in Adam and Eve. Just the life force within a human being can affect some things just by the power of will, the power of positive thought. If that person is not in a relationship with God yet, there's a tremendous power in what we as Christians would call faith. And also, there is a false power.
0: Right.
1: I believe that I came under demonic power in meditation, and that after I became a Christian, I had to renounce that and be delivered of that, and I experienced the true power of the Holy Spirit. And so it's very essential. Now, why did that miracle take place? Because, first of all, because there was an element of positive thought on the part of the guru and the person being prayed for. There may have been a demonic intrusion into that circumstance, because the enemy would like to prove his doctrine correct through a false miracle.
0: Right.
1: We know that the Antichrist will show false signs and false wonders to deceive the entire world. And so there is no lack of miracles within the camp of deception.
0: Right.
1: But I believe the true miracles of God are much brighter and much more glorious than those miracles that I saw in Eastern religion pale compared to what I've seen as a Christian.
0: Yeah, and that's so important. And Mike Shreve has written this book, In Search of the True Light. I highly recommend this book. Mike, what's your websites again?
1: My website, my main website is Shreve, that's S-H-R-E-V-E, shreveministries.org. Okay. 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That's T-H-E-T-R-U-E-L-I-G-H-T, thetruelight.net, or shreveministries.org. 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
0: Yeah, and you know, we just want to give information to our listeners about this. It might be dangerous. There's lots of great people out there that are sincerely doing things that might not be healthy for them. We want to let you know it's about control of your mind when it comes to your health. And Mike Shreve has written this excellent book to give us some more information about how we can be aware of deceptions, also how we can relate to our friends that might need to see some truth. So we want to thank him for joining us today on HeartWise, and we'll have more information on his book. And Mike, thank you for everything that you do to get truth out there to the world, because I know it's not, quote, politically correct right now to tell the truth.
1: But that's what we've got to do.
0: Okay.
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0: 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In today's presentation, Pastor Doug discusses the seventh commandment in a message titled Adultery, Loyalty, and Love.
1: We're continuing with our series talking about these laws of love and liberty, and today in particular we are on commandment number 7. Some of you, if you know your Bibles and if you learned this growing up and going to church, you know what that is. It's only 4 words. Sometimes people leave one of those words out. Thou shalt not commit adultery. You know, it's possible to be distracted to death. That's right. I understand every year that around North America, probably in many parts of the world, that the casualty of deer spikes. Just in Illinois, for instance, they report more than 17,000 deer die each year after being struck by motorists and cars. Most of the time it's in the fall. Do you know why? That's when the bucks are going through the rut season. They are preoccupied with mating. And because of that preoccupation, and they become so concerned about their territory, and they can become so concerned about other bucks, they'll get engaged in either fighting another buck or following a doe, and they don't even care if a semi is coming down the road. And they get to where they are distracted to death. Unfortunately, this problem does not just happen with deer. And it doesn't just happen with bucks. It happens with human bucks and does. They can become so preoccupied with the opposite sex that it becomes spiritually fatal. And you can find the record of this in the Bible. Of course, the command, Exodus 20:14, thou shalt not commit adultery. What is adultery? Definition, and there's a distinction between the word adultery and fornication. They both fall under the seventh commandment. Adultery is voluntary sexual intimacy between a married person and a partner other than the lawful spouse. Whereas fornication is sexual intercourse between partners who are not married to each other. And both are clearly forbidden in the Bible. You can find, for instance, in Galatians 5:19, now the works of the flesh are evident, which are these: adultery, fornication. Right there he makes a distinction, doesn't he? Adultery, fornication, uncleanness, lewdness, and that's talking about obscene behavior. Dirty jokes is lewd behavior. 1 Corinthians 6, verse 9 and 10, do you not know the unrighteous will not inherit the kingdom of God? Do not be deceived. Neither fornicators, or idolaters, nor adulterers, nor homosexuals, nor sodomites will inherit the kingdom of God. And I want to include, so that people don't lose hope, and such were some of you. Paul writes to the Corinthian church. They had all kinds of problems there, not only with homosexuality, but with fornication, with adultery. And then Paul goes on to say, and such were, past tense, you. But you've been washed, you've been sanctified, you've been cleansed through power of God. And so as we talk about this subject, as with the other sins, you know, when we talk about the Ten Commandments, none of them are called the unpardonable sin. But they are called sin. And sin is deadly if it is not repented of and forsaken. And Jesus came to save us not in our sins, but the angel said he came to save us from our sins. And this is one of those sins, adultery. Proverbs 6, verse 32, whoever commits adultery with a woman lacks understanding. He who does so destroys his own soul. It not only has sometimes physical ramifications and social ramifications, it definitely has spiritual ramifications. Keep in mind, marriage was part of God's perfect plan. It had nothing to do with redemption. It was a sacred ordinance of God when we had a perfect world, and it is still part of His perfect plan. Marriage doesn't have to do with being saved because man had not fallen yet when God introduced marriage. It's something that is holy because it existed before there was even sin in the world. And when we're invited to participate in marriage and we make these covenants, it's not just a promise, it's a covenant with another person before witnesses in the presence of God. So God has made marriage, it's part of His perfect plan, and He has created us with a desire for the opposite sex, partly to procreate. You know, if it wasn't for that sexual desire, virtually none of us would be here. Isn't that right? And if it wasn't for hunger, you probably wouldn't be here also. God gave you the desire to hunger for food, or you would eventually die out. And He also planted within us this healthy, holy desire for sex that, governed by a sanctified mind, is a good thing. Sex is not something the devil invented. We got to be careful to not communicate that. Sex is a beautiful thing. When you think about it, how two people come together through an act of love and embrace, and they are able to reproduce another person. It's a beautiful thing in the context that God has designed. But the devil has succeeded in making it ugly and dirty, and the devil can warp and pervert everything that God makes. Can the person have a perverted appetite for food?
2: Yes.
1: Yeah, can a person be a glutton? Same thing with the desires for sex. Everything good that God has made, the devil has sought to corrupt, including marriage and that institution and those desires. But those desires must be restrained, just as with the desires for food. If they're not, there are consequences for that. The Bible tells us in Hebrews 13:4, marriage is honorable among all, and the bed undefiled. But fornicators and adulterers God will judge. Genesis 2:18, the Lord God said, it's not good that man should be alone. I read that to you already. 1 Corinthians 7:9, it says that if a person cannot exercise self-control, they should marry, for it's better to marry than to burn with passion. You know, I've got a quote here from C.S. Lewis. He says, either marriage with complete faithfulness to your partner or total abstinence, those are the only options for the believer. And you can't be making excuses. Well, I'm single. God doesn't expect me to just be abstinent, and so I'm going to go out and hire a prostitute, male or female. I mean, that's where that logic will take you. God expects us to use self-control. Did Jesus? Do you think that Jesus wasn't tempted in all points as we are? The Bible says He was. But He lived a holy life. And so can we. When you're a Christian, old things pass away, all things are made new. Now, I'm taking this little rabbit trail to just reinforce the principle that everybody that is human is going to be tempted. And the devil is even going to tempt people within good Christian marriages to think things they shouldn't think. Don't fall for the idea that you are a victim and you are helpless and you can't make choices. Everybody can make choices. People who fall into adultery usually have made a series of choices. They are first usually stepping over the line to becoming too friendly or too familiar. Very rarely does it happen just suddenly, unexpectedly. People little by little start opening the door to a forbidden relationship, and they start making friends with the opposite sex while they're married, and they start becoming intimate and sharing intimate details, and they say, oh, but you know, he just makes me feel so good. And then I go home and my husband is so crabby and mean and unappreciative, and this person is so nice, and the devil will start getting you to make these comparisons and excuses, and you could even convince yourself, you know, I think the Lord is leading me in this. I know the Bible says one thing, but in my spirit. People confuse a lot of things for the spirit. Too much pizza can make you think the spirit is leading you. And just, so, you know, if it's not in the Word, friends, don't fall for that. God's spirit is never going to lead contrary to God's Word.
2: Amen.
1: You know, one of the ways we learn how to be Christians is through loving the Lord and loving each other. The Bible says you got to love the Lord and love your neighbor. Who can be more a closer neighbor than your spouse? How can you say you love God who you can't see when you can't love your spouse that you've made a covenant with? And if the Bible tells us to love our enemies, then what excuse do you have for not loving your spouse? Is that straight enough? So Christians who believe the word, you make a covenant with someone. Now there are grounds, and I'll talk about that in just a moment. There are reasons where you would want to maybe separate and even divorce. But that is a very rare exception. We have a dilemma of divorce in our culture. It's rampant. Now there are Bible grounds for divorce. What does Jesus say? If you have your Bibles, you go to Matthew 19, verse 9. I say to you that whoever divorces his wife, except for sexual immorality, and marries another, commits adultery. I know, even as I speak about this, a lot of people here, you've statistically, 40% of even practicing Christians that are marriable age or have been married have experienced that. And so we're not here to condemn. We're here to tell you what the Bible says and that we're to be Christians. The biblical grounds for divorce, and by the way, if there has been marital infidelity, if there has been sexual infidelity in a marriage, it doesn't mean you have to get divorced. There can still be forgiveness and healing. Have you read the book of Hosea? Or even after his wife was unfaithful? And by the way, we're the bride of Christ, the church, and has the church been unfaithful? Look at the history of Israel. So often they went after other gods and he would forgive them and bring them back again. And so can even this be healed and this be forgiven? Yes, it can. And so you look here in Malachi chapter 2, verse 16. For the Lord God of Israel says that he hates divorce, for it covers one's garment with violence, said the Lord of hosts. The reasons for remarriage biblically is if your spouse has died, Paul talks about that. If the marriage covenant has been violated through adultery, and if there's any hope of reconciliation, if there's any redeemable qualities, the best thing that you can do as a Christian is save the marriage. Starting over is tough. And sometimes you might have grounds for separation, and we'll talk about that in just a moment. And you know, at some point, if the church is not going to be the place where God says, here is the line of what's appropriate, and this is a covenant, and it's important, and it means something, then where in our culture can we look? Tell me. If it's not going to happen in the church where you're going to draw a line and say, marriage is sacred, it is holy, it is to be preserved, even if it means at the inconvenience of some, this institution must be carefully guarded. If not at the church, then where? Where are we going to go? Television? Where one guy's got four wives? Where are we going to go to exalt marriage to the holy place where it belongs? It's here, isn't it? It's in God's word. It's in the church. And so this is the ideal. Now, marriage is not just, or adultery is not just something that is revealed in an action. Jesus also teaches us that adultery can happen in an attitude, right? Matthew chapter 5, verse 27, you've heard it said by them of old, you shall not commit adultery. When he says them of old, he's actually quoting himself in the Ten Commandments. But I say to you that whoever looks at a woman to lust for her has already committed adultery with her in his heart. Now, if a person thinks a lustful thought, and if you can prove your spouse has thought a lustful thought, and since Jesus says they've committed adultery in their heart, do you now have grounds for divorce? What do you say? You want to answer? Anyone venture? Bold enough? No. Because there is a difference between a thought and an act. Think about this for a minute. If you think about murder, can you be executed according to our government? No. Because a person thinks a murderous thought doesn't mean they are a murderer and they're not going to be prosecuted as a murderer because they think a thought. Now, if you conspire, if you get the tools and the weapons and you're going to plan it, yes, that's a different story. But thinking a thought is not the same as doing it. And I've had some people who said to me, Pastor Doug, I may as well go ahead and do it because I'm thinking about it. And Jesus said, if you think about it, it's the same thing. No, he doesn't say it's the same thing. He's trying to show you that he not only wants us to keep the seventh commandment and not literally commit adultery or fornication, he's trying to tell us, I want you to do it in your heart as well. Because if you're keeping the commandment in your heart, you will keep it in your marriage. And I want to remind everybody, especially our young people or any singles here, the seventh commandment is not just for married couples. Seventh commandment is for everybody, because that covers the subject of fornication. And that's any kind of sexual activity outside of marriage. And so we're all called to holiness. He says, blessed are the pure in heart, they will see God. He wants us to be pure in our hearts. So Jesus wasn't saying, well, you're thinking it, you may as well do it. He's saying, if you'll be saved in your heart, if you let me recreate your heart, you won't have to worry about the letter of the law, because you'll be keeping the spirit of the law. You'll automatically keep the letter of the law when you keep the spirit. Isn't that right? Don't you have to first think it in your heart before you act it out? And let's face it, in the world, people treat sex like shaking hands. That's not the way it is with Christ. The Bible hasn't changed. Yes, our culture has changed, but the truth has not changed. Jesus said, I am the Lord. I do not change. What needs changing is we do. God's church needs to start being a light on a hill and showing the world what holiness looks like. And that means in our lives and in our homes and in our marriages. Peter, describing his age, and it's not much different from ours, Peter, 2 Peter chapter 2, verse 14, having eyes full of adultery that cannot cease from sin, enticing unstable souls. You notice it starts with a look, and that lingering look, did it get David in trouble? Proverbs 9:17, stolen water is sweet and bread eaten in secret is pleasant. People think, well, it was a secret rendezvous. No one will know. Solomon goes on to say, but he doesn't know the debtor there, and that her guests, speaking of a harlot, are in the depths of hell. Adultery does not begin below the belt. Adultery begins above the neck. It starts in the mind. If we keep our minds fixed on those things that are good, and if we make a covenant with our eyes, as Job says, can keep us out of a lot of trouble. You look, for instance, in Job 31, verse 1, look away and live. He says, I have made a covenant with my eyes. Why then should I look upon a young woman? We've got to learn how to balance our eyes when you see something that's not right. Did Joseph, you know, I love the story of Joseph. He's one of the heroes in the Bible, not just because of his forgiveness, but Joseph is one of the rare exceptions you find in the Bible of a godly man who said no to a temptation that would have been very difficult for most people. He said, no, how can I sin against God? His love was so strong for God, he said, I can't do this thing. He said no to adultery. So whenever we think, oh, we're all human, I remember hearing one woman say, any man could be had. Any man could be had. And I was insulted by that, because I don't believe that's true. I think that when people have God's Spirit, that we can live lives of integrity. Proverbs chapter 4, verse 25, let your eyes look straight ahead and your eyelids look right before you. He's talking about when you're tempted. Psalms 101, verse 3, I will set nothing wicked before my eyes. I hate the work of those who fall away. It will not cling to me. And then Solomon also said, Proverbs 5:15, drink water from your own cistern and running water from your own well. Let them be your own and not for strangers with you. Now, you know, it's wonderful if you've got a spring in your backyard and you've got your own well and you can drink all the water you want from your own well. That'd be such a blessing. Within marriage, that intimacy is a blessing. Matter of fact, in the Bible, it's commanded that the couples come together. So much of the marriage counseling that happens is almost never because couples are having too much sex. It's because they're not having enough. If the truth be known, 9 times out of 10, now that's a problem. And so within marriage, it's a wonderful thing. But outside of marriage, with someone that is not your spouse, that's where it's a problem. Now, having said all this, I think it's pretty clear what adultery is and that it's a sin. I want to also make it clear, it is not the unpardonable sin. Have you ever wondered And even divorce and remarriage without biblical grounds, the Bible does not call that the unpardonable sin. After David sinned with Bathsheba, was that a forbidden adulterous relationship? Yes, it was. In every way, connected with murder. Did David suffer? Did Bathsheba suffer? David lost four of his sons. The Lord directly in the prophecy of Nathan connected the loss of four children with his action. So, do you think David thought it was worth it? Sometimes people fall into adulterous relationships and they don't realize what the consequences are going to be. A lot of kids have been permanently scarred because of the decision that their parents made, a very selfish decision usually. When people commit adultery, who are they thinking about? God and His glory or themselves? What about the woman at the well? John 8:38. Scribes brought this woman caught in the act of adultery. She was guilty. According to the law, she should be stoned. According to the law, the man should be stoned too. And I've always wondered, how in the world was it they were able to catch her in the act and not the man? That's pretty strange. And evidently, she was set up. Many think this may have been Mary Magdalene's first encounter with Jesus, and I could give you my other arguments for that later. But they all stood around ready to execute her. He said, "He that is without sin cast the first stone." You know, one reason that adultery is so rampant in the church is because of this story. And no one wants to ever deal with adultery in a church, on the church board. No one wants to, I shouldn't say no one, very few people are willing to address those things because it's so prevalent. We all quote the scripture, "He that is without sin, let them cast the first stone." And people take that to mean that we're not supposed to deal with it at all. So we're all kind of ambivalent about something that God's very clear about. When Jesus said, "He that is without sin, let him not cast the first stone," they were going to kill Mary. They were going to execute this woman. And when her accusers left, he said, "Woman, where are those thine accusers? Has no man condemned you?" She said, "No man, Lord." He said, "Neither do I condemn you." Now, was Jesus saying that adultery is okay, I'm not going to condemn it anymore? Some people have read it that way. Whenever someone in the church falls into adultery, instead of there being any kind of censure or counseling, they just say, "Oh, well, Jesus said I don't condemn, so go and freely sin." Is that what he said? No, he said, "I do not condemn you. Go and sin no more." You know why he could say, "I don't condemn you"? Because he was going to take her death penalty. Is the penalty for sin still death? Is the penalty for breaking the seventh commandment still sin? And so is it still death? So how could Jesus tell Mary, "You're free to go"? Because he was going to take her death penalty. That's why he told her, "Go and sin no more." He called it a sin. And he said, "Stop it. I'll forgive you. Don't do it anymore. Because I'll die for you." Does that make sense? Yes. But isn't it interesting that both Mary Magdalene was the first one to proclaim the risen Lord, and the woman at the well was the first one to proclaim him among the Gentiles? So it is something that God can forgive, but God is also telling us he still wants us to obey. Adultery is still a sin. He's not recommending that we do a little less of it. He's saying, "Thou shalt not commit adultery." This is the will of God. He wants us to be a holy people. And he wants us not to commit adultery on him, because ultimately, husbands are to love their wives as Christ loves the church. And you as part of the church, he loves you as a bridegroom. Would you want to break his heart? Anytime anybody flirts with the idea of committing adultery on their spouse, they're going to be committing adultery also on the Lord and on their family and on society. It's not just one person that's going to be hurt. David, when he repented of his sin in Psalm 51, he said, "Against thee and thee only have I sinned." Joseph, when he was tempted to commit adultery with Potiphar's wife, he said, "How can I do this wicked thing and sin against God?" And so the best reason to keep this commandment and every commandment is because Jesus loves us and he had to die to save us from our sins. Isn't that right? Yes. And it's through his shed blood that we're given power to live holy lives. Wherever you are in your experience, in your life, whether you're old enough to be married or you've been married before or divorced, and maybe you haven't got biblical grounds. Everyone can come to the Lord as they are and thank Him for the power of the blood to live a new life from here on.
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9: Most beautiful of all created things. I am all wise, intelligent, and cunning. There is none like unto me.
10: Oh, for once you speak truth, Beelzebub. There is none like unto you. You're the father of all liars.
9: I am the prince of this world. In giving Adam dominion of this world, God made him prince of the world. When Adam disobeyed God's command and obeyed me, he turned over to me that princehood. In return, I gave to Adam and Eve my nature.
10: Your beautiful, sweet, kind nature.
9: They became my subjects. I am their sovereign. The earth is my empire. all peoples obey me.
10: Not all, my dear Beelzebub. Many people throughout the centuries have had within them a power able to withstand your so-called dominion.
9: I wish I could deny that. But there is a power at work against me. It is because of this power that I have had to misrepresent God and misinterpret the rites and ceremonies that pointed toward a savior.
10: I personally have led many people to fear God as one who delights in their destruction.
9: All of you, my fellow evil ones, have helped excite the passions of men in order to fasten my rule upon them. But it is I who have looked over the shoulder of the prophets as they wrote of a coming Messiah. I have studied and restudied these prophecies, and I am sure that Jesus, the babe born in Bethlehem, came into this world to dispute my claim to dominion of the world.
10: But why did the Son of God, so adored and beloved in heaven, give all that up and come down here as a lowly man?
11: Why?
10: Answer that.
9: I can't understand it. It fills me with amazement and fear. We must stop Jesus, overcome him.
10: But how? We have already tried almost everything. All methods have failed.
9: To decide upon a sure course of action is the reason for this council. The issues at stake are too great to trust to anyone but myself. I shall personally conduct this warfare. We must either conquer or be conquered. Now is the time, and I shall conquer!
10: How many times have I heard that?
9: All our energies, all the weapons of hell, will we use against this Jesus. We will conquer. We have got to, or all is lost.
10: All is lost, anyway.
9: What do you mean by that?
10: Exactly what I said.
9: Evidently, you do not trust me.
10: Trust you? I trusted you when you first came to me in heaven with your lies about God, your wild scheme of changing God's laws and taking over the rule of heaven and the universe. And look what it's gotten me.
9: You forget, my dear lieutenant, that I have won every battle on this earth from Adam down to the present time. What makes you think I can't get this Jesus to yield to me as others have?
10: Because Jesus is the Son of God. He is divine, with powers to resist you.
9: But there you are mistaken. Mm-hmm. 'Tis true that he is the Son of God. But it is also true that he is endowed with no more power than any human being has or can have. If he so desires.
10: Another of your disarming lies.
9: Lies? No. For once I speak truth. The scriptures teach that Jesus is born of man. I overcame Adam, and he had come directly from the hand of God, not as yet defiled by my... by sin. Adam stood in the strength of perfect manhood, possessing the full vigor of mind and body. Not so with this Jesus. For 4,000 years, man has decreased in physical strength, in mental power.
10: All a result of your mad desire for power, your pride, your lies.
9: Of course. And Jesus has taken upon himself the weakness of humanity that I have brought upon them. He will be easy to overcome. All I need to do is tempt Jesus to obey me in just one point. Then I will have won the conquest.
10: But what if Jesus lives a sinless life? If we cannot tempt him to yield, what then? Will we die?
9: God will destroy us. Yes.
10: When?
9: If Jesus obeys God in all things, not once yielding to my voice, then we, and all my followers, all who have sin written in their hearts, will be destroyed. Therefore, we have got to win. Do you understand?
10: Well, I suppose you have some diabolical, elaborate scheme to make Jesus fall prey to your cunningness?
9: A very simple plan. I shall use the same method I used with Adam and Eve. First, appetite. If that fails, then the love of the world. If that fails, I still have the greatest of all temptation to lure him into sin. Self-glorification. Pride.
10: Sounds reasonable. But then, so do all your lies.
9: Think so. Well, let me tell you something. I just witnessed John baptizing Jesus. And as he came out of the water, Jesus knelt and prayed. Suddenly, I saw his expression and attitude change. Suddenly, he realized that upon his shoulders rested the sins of the entire world, that upon him depended salvation from me. I think I saw in his bearing the realization that he cannot resist me, that in his present human frail body and mind, I am stronger than he. I think he knows that I shall win this conflict. Suddenly, Jesus disappeared from the multitudes at the baptism by the Jordan. He sneaked away into the wilderness. Oh,
10: purposely, I suppose, so you could tempt him. And he could resist, proving that he is stronger than you, that you are not his master.
9: I think he went to be alone, to meditate upon his mission here on earth. Knowing, as I do, the thoughts and habits of those who do this sort of thing, I am sure that Jesus will also fast and pray. Fast! That means he'll get hungry. And then... then I'll tempt him on appetite, as I did Eve. Successfully.
11: So, Father, be with me. Guide me, strengthen me, help me always to do that.

0: aware of this, I am sure. Thy appearance here, together with the circumstances of thy birth, childhood, and early manhood, would indicate that thou art this fallen, banished angel, now forsaken by God and deserted by men. A divine being, though banished from heaven, would be able to sustain his claim by performing a miracle. So I say unto you, if thou be the Son of God, command that these stones be made bread, then eat of it and live. Well,
1: it is written, man shall not live by bread alone, but by every word that proceedeth out of the mouth of God.
2: What is the truth? Do you need to know what the truth is? Jesus said, I have communicated to humanity through a book. My words have been preserved. And his word, the scriptures, are the truth of God.
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2: Now, as we explore our subject tonight, which is really dealing with what is truth, this is, I think, one of the most important things that we could discuss. And so I hope you'll be praying with and for me, and also those of you who are at home. I'd like to make a very simple statement here. We know that we're here, and we know we won't always be here. This life that you're living right now in your body, even if you're alive when Jesus comes, this is not going to last forever. It's temporary. What really matters is the life that lasts for eternity. Your eternal destiny is what really matters. Now, if that's true, as I believe it is, then the greatest treasure is truth. We have a limited period of time to discover what is the truth. And the greatest tragedy would be a wasted life. And that's why I think this is so important. And I'd just like to speak to your hearts. Now, I don't want to assume that everyone here knows me or knows my background or where I came from, but very quickly let me summarize that first 16, 17 years of my life was a real mess. I won't go into all the detail, but born in California, grew up in New York City, Boston, Miami, part of the time in Europe. Father was raised a Baptist, but during World War II, he became an atheist. My mother was Jewish, but she also was pretty much agnostic. Went to 14 different schools, and you get a pretty broad perspective of different people when you go to two different Catholic schools, two different Jewish schools, multiple public school, military school, and a free school with no rules. And a school on a sailboat that goes around the Mediterranean. And that was before I went to college. And so all of my life, being raised pretty much an atheist, I didn't think life had any purpose. I was taught you're born, you live a little while, you die, and you basically just migrate back into fertilizer, and that was your life. And so it just seemed so meaningless to me. And I thought, there's got to be more than this. And I just really began to search. Now, a lot of people in the world will tell you that happiness comes from success, money, the power that comes with that. And they think the key is if you could just have a lot of money. Most of us would not argue if someone wanted to give you a lot of money, right? You think that'd be a good thing. And money in itself is not evil. The Bible says it's the love of money. Well, my father had millions and millions of dollars. And when he passed away, he started a foundation that's got over $300 million in it. But all of my life, I remember my dad being very unhappy. And he drank himself to sleep every night. On the other side, my mother, she was in show business. Just all different kinds of show business. She was

0: a songwriter. She used to write for Elvis Presley. I saw some of you, I don't know how many people in the college would remember Andy Williams, but Andy Williams died a couple of weeks ago, and I looked on the internet news, and I saw it, and there was a picture of my mom on stage with Andy Williams. I put it on my Facebook, if any of you are my friends on Facebook. And he was singing a song that she wrote, and he let her dance on the routine during his show. But she was, during that time, she was writing songs and musicals, and she was an actress, but most of all, she was a film critic in Hollywood. She was the president of the LA Film Critics. Good Morning America, film critic. And she knew a lot of people in Hollywood, and we knew some of those people. My brother and I weren't as involved as my mom was, but she was very unhappy. And a lot of the people that we knew in that life were very unhappy. And some who were successful and wealthy and good-looking and healthy and talented, just oozing with talent and good looks, killed themselves because they were so unhappy. And so I thought, happiness doesn't come from money. Happiness doesn't come from fame. What is the purpose of life? And I just began to search. I was just really hungry because I thought, well, I can kill myself. I used to think about suicide all the time. But I thought, you know, suicide is, once you do it, you can only do it once. If you do it right, you can only do it once. And I figured if I'm going to do it, I'm going to do it right. But I thought, you know, I can postpone that and do my best to find out if there's any purpose, because I'd sure hate to get it wrong. And so I just began to search. And I just tried everything. I won't go into all the details, but I mean, I tried the drugs and, you know, wild living and crime, and ultimately, I was living on the boat in the Mediterranean and just searching, trying. I began to get into the Eastern religions. I was willing to try anything. Hallucinogenics, mushrooms, LSD, anything. Just, I was hungry to find out, where is meaning? What's the purpose of life? And then I decided it was in nature, because nature at least seemed real to me. I was so fed up with New York City and the Hollywood scene. I moved into the mountains outside of Palm Springs into a cave to be at one with nature. And I went all out. When I do something, I go all out. And I mean, I didn't wear any clothes. And I tried to live off the land for a little while, but I nearly starved to death. I'll just tell you, there's not much meat on a rattlesnake and a squirrel. You can just take my word for it. So, but I would panhandle in town, and I'd get my groceries. And the short version of the story is, someone had left a Bible in the cave before I ever got there. It was a good camping spot by a creek up in the mountains way back. And I started reading the Bible, never intending to believe it. And somewhere along the way, I encountered the teachings of Jesus. And I couldn't shake it. I just knew that this was true. I said, I can't be true. My mother, being Jewish, said, you know, Christians are the problem with the world. And they've always persecuted Jews. And so I was very biased. But when I read the actual things that Jesus said, I'd never heard anyone talk like that before. You know, his enemy sent some guards once to arrest him. And they came back without Jesus. And they said, where is he? Why didn't you arrest him? And they were dumbfounded, and they said to the leaders, never man spake like this man. Now, I'd like to direct your attention to a story in the New Testament. Go to the book of John, and in the Gospel of John, chapter 18, Jesus is being tried by Pontius Pilate. And in the exchange, you know, the mob is calling for his crucifixion. Pilate is intrigued, because he's received a letter from his wife, and she says, I've suffered many things in a dream because of this man, and don't do anything with that just man. So his wife's told him that, and that's shaken him up, and he's heard about Jesus and this great teacher, and that he's a worker of miracles, and yet he's being told that he's a rebel and he's causing an insurrection against Rome, and Pilate's not quite sure what to think. And he can look at Jesus and see, I've seen many criminals, and this man is not a criminal. So he does something very unusual. He wants a private interview with Christ and takes him aside. And he's talking to Jesus. He took him into the praetorium. Actually, I'm in verse 33. And he called Jesus. He said, are you the king of the Jews? And Jesus answered, "Are you speaking for yourself about this, or did others tell you this concerning me?" Pilate answered him, "I, a Jew, your own nation and the chief priests have delivered you to me. What have you done?" Jesus answered and said, "My kingdom is not of this world. If my kingdom were of this world, my servants would fight so that I should not be delivered to the Jews. But now my kingdom is not from here." Pilate then said to him, "Are you a king then?" Jesus answered, "You rightly say that I am a king. For this cause I was born, and for this cause I have come into the world, that I should bear witness to the truth." Jesus said that he came to bear witness to the truth. He came to show us what the truth is. "Everyone who is of the truth hears my voice." Pilate said to him, "What is truth?" In case you think I made up the sermon title for this evening, I didn't. Pontius Pilate did. What is the truth? Nothing is more important than truth. There is no greater treasure than truth. There's no greater tragedy than a wasted life. You know what's sad? Pilate didn't wait for the answer. Maybe the crowd was screaming outside. Maybe there was some cynicism in the way that he answered this. What is truth? Can you imagine being the governor in Judea at that time with all these different religious factions that are fighting, and even within the Roman Empire, they had so many different religions. They had the Greek religion, all the different Roman gods, and all the different religions of Asia, and he says, what is truth? Everyone says they've got the truth. How can anyone know what the truth is? And you know, I think right now, young people, especially in the college years, are bombarded with a kaleidoscope of ideas. And there's so many new, creative, bizarre ideas out there that you can become overwhelmed and it all gets fuzzy and you start to think, what is truth? And how sad to be standing next to Jesus, who is the embodiment of truth. God, the truth of God, was incarnate in the person of Jesus. To be standing so close, what an interesting conversation that must have been. One of the leaders in the Roman Empire to say to God incarnate, what is truth? And not wait for the answer, but to turn and walk away. How sad to be so close to the truth and not listen to what Jesus had to say. Now, someone might say, well, you know, we all come from different backgrounds, and so we all have different perspectives, and it just depends on what your perspective is. And maybe you've heard the illustration used before about this king. This king wanted to find out how blind men would react when they saw an elephant. So, they didn't see an elephant, but when they were exposed to an elephant. And so he got six blind men, and he led them up to the elephant, but he led them to different parts of the elephant. And one of the blind men, you've heard this before, one of the blind men, he gets up to the elephant's trunk. He says, I understand the elephant. He calls out to his friends, an elephant is very much like a snake. And the other one, he got led up to a leg. And he said, oh, you're all wrong. It's not at all like a snake. An elephant is a tree, very much like a tree. Another one gets a hold of the tusk. And he says, no. The elephant is like a stick. I understand the elephant. It is like a stick. Someone else is led to the body. He says, you're all wrong. He said, I don't know how you could even see it that way. An elephant is a mountain. Another one, he's led around by the tail. He says, oh, an elephant's like a rope. One gets a hold of the ear. He says, it's like a great bird. They all had different parts of the elephant, and people love to use that illustration and say, everybody comes at truth with different perspectives, and just depends on what part of the truth you got a hold of. And there really nobody knows for sure. You're so sure because you've got the trunk, and you're so sure because you've got the ear, and no one can really know what the truth is. Well, you know, that elephant got upset because all these people were groping it, and it trampled the blind man. But the king who could see survived. That's the rest of the story. That elephant did not stop being an elephant just because some people had the wrong part of the elephant. There is a truth. You know, not too long ago, we were all just horrified by the news images that came through of somebody that spent way too much time watching videos, and they dyed their hair red, and they went into a movie theater and with automatic weapons and just began to blaze away at people who had come to watch The Dark Knight. Now, who knows what in the world, I don't know if anyone knows yet, what in the world was going through that guy's head. But he was living in an alter reality. Would we all agree with that? Does it matter if he says, but I was sincere? That was absolutely wrong. There are some things that are right and there are some things that are wrong. Where do we go to find out what the truth is? Are we forever to be just kind of guessing? I'll submit to you, and you knew where I was going with this, the Bible is true. God's word is the truth. And that's what it says about itself. John 17:17, Jesus said, sanctify them by your truth. Your word is truth. You know, it used to be when you went into a courthouse and you were going to testify somehow, that you'd say, you promise to tell the truth, the whole truth, and nothing but the truth. Well, you think you'd need to know what that was, and the judge needs to discriminate. Here, Pilate's getting ready to judge Jesus, and he says, I don't know what truth is. Would you want a judge who says, I don't know what truth is? Who knows what the truth is? And he's getting ready to decide whether you're going to live or die? If God's going to determine your eternity, do you want him to know what the truth is? Do you need to know what the truth is? Jesus said, I have communicated to humanity through a book, through a sacred, supernatural message. My words have been preserved. And his word, the scriptures, are the truth of God. Now, I take it as its whole. And I've been reading the Bible for years. And I understand there are some difficult passages, and I don't claim to have all the answers. But I'd like to suggest to you that you're better off believing too much of the Bible than not enough of it. You're better off believing that it's all true than thinking, well, you know, I might take a little bit out here and edit a little bit here. If you take the whole thing as the Word of God, your life will be a lot happier. Oh, and then that's the next thing someone's going to say. Pastor Doug, you say the Bible's true. Whose version of the Bible? Before I joined my church, I studied with Christians from all different backgrounds, and I was so frustrated because everybody had a different idea. And I just had to pray and say, Lord, I want to know what the truth is. I believe Jesus is true. I believe the Bible is true. But now there's all this disagreement among Christians. So should I shrug my shoulders like Pilate and say, what is truth? Or do you need to search? So how do you find, when you're reading the Bible, what is the truth? Well, there's a few things in particular you do. One, you compare Scripture with Scripture. Let the Bible interpret itself. Pray for the Spirit as you read the Bible. God's Spirit will lead you into truth. And then consider Christian counsel. There's a number of other things you can do. But you can actually pinpoint with some precision what the truth is. Now, if you're trying to pick something that's popular, it may not be the truth. Because the Bible says, straight is the gate and narrow is the way that leads to life, and few there be that find it. Why are there few that find the truth? Because truth can hurt. Truth is the most valuable thing, and it's a treasure. Doesn't necessarily mean it's going to be the most popular thing. You've got to search for it with all your heart. Jesus said, it's actually Jeremiah chapter 29, verse 13, you will search for me, and you will find me when you search for me. You know the rest of that? With all of your heart. You know, the Lord promises, seek and you'll find. What would be more precious than finding the truth? But it's something that needs to be sought after. So you search. And you search with all your heart for the truth. For one thing, God's Spirit is truth. John 16, verse 13. However, when he, the Spirit of truth, has come, he will guide you into all truth. So as you're reading the Word and you're comparing Scripture with Scripture, you pray for God's Spirit. You know, when I open the Bible and I begin to study, I always pray, first thing in the morning before I open the Word, I pray and say, Lord, guide me into the truth. And, you know, our lives depend on that. Another verse, John 4:24. God is spirit, and those who worship him must worship him in spirit and in truth. Now, let me tell you why I think this is so important. Is the day coming when everybody in the world, according to the Bible, is going to either receive the mark of the beast or have the seal of God? And that's going to be boiling down to whether you worship the beast in his image or you worship God. Jesus said the hour is coming when those who kill you will think they're serving God. There is going to be a major deception in the last days that Jesus said will be so powerful that even the very elect could be deceived. And so, how important is it for us to really know what the truth is? Because in order for us to worship God the right way, it says those who worship him must worship him in spirit and in truth. There is a truth. You can't worship God the way that God is to be worshiped unless having some idea of what the truth is. That's why the Lord condemns idolatry. Because when people around the world, bless their hearts, they kneel down in front of these four-footed critters and call it God, they might be sincere, and the Lord looks on their hearts, but that doesn't mean that God is a cow. You know what I'm saying? It doesn't mean that God is a bug or the wind or the trees or any of the many things that people may worship. Not meaning to be disrespectful to what people believe. God says that's idolatry. He said it's wrong. He says it's a sin. And so if God feels that strongly about our worshiping him in spirit and in truth, we've got to know who it is we're worshiping. Would you like the Lord to show you the truth? Would you? Would you like to really know the truth? Are you sure? Have you ever had someone ask you that question? Would you like to know the truth? And you think, I'm not sure, what are you going to say? Because the truth can hurt. When God says, do you want to know the truth? He's going to say, do you really want to know the truth? You know why? Because when you know the truth, then you're accountable. You're more accountable to follow the truth. Pilate said, what is truth? But did he really want to know? He said, what is truth? And then he walked away from Jesus. If Jesus were to ask you tonight, do you want to know the truth? Do you want to know? What if God were to say, I love you and I want to save you from your sin. You come to me just like you are. I'll forgive your sin. I'll give you a new heart. And I want you to live a new life. I want you to make some changes. Oh, wait a second, Lord. I mean, I want to know the truth. I'm curious. But I'll ponder these things. That's interesting. But as soon as the Lord says the truth is going to ask for your heart and your life, do you really want to know the truth? Lord, I've got plans, and when you show me the truth, it may get in the way of my plans. And you know what the Bible says? We just read that. If we do not receive a love of the truth, God will send them strong delusion that they should believe a lie. A lot of people out there have a curiosity about the truth, and when God shows them an element of the truth, they don't want to walk in it. When God shows you some truth, he wants you to walk in that truth, and he will give you more. It's like a light that grows brighter and brighter until that day dawns in your heart. If you walk in the light as he is in the light gets brighter. But if God shows you light, and he shines the light into your heart, and you say, that's interesting, Lord. Thank you very much for sharing. But it conflicts maybe with something in your life, and you turn away, that can be very dangerous. Now, don't misunderstand. God is loving. God is patient. But you don't want to gamble with eternity, do you? So if God reveals some duty to you, if God reveals some truth to you, it's not just to entertain you. He gives you the truth so that you can walk in that truth, and then he'll give you more. 1 Peter 1:22, since you have purified your souls in obeying the truth through the Spirit in sincere love of the brethren, purified your souls. It's not just knowing truth. The devil knows some truth, doesn't he? It's obeying the truth. John 17:9, and for their sakes I sanctify myself that they might be sanctified or purified by the truth. These are the words of Jesus. The truth will purify you. You know, the Bible tells us, blessed are the pure in heart, for they will see God. Don't you want to see him in peace someday? It's the truth that purifies you. It's what calibrates the compass of your soul. Again, 1 John 3:3, everyone who has this hope in him purifies himself even as he is pure. You know, you shine the light on a swamp and it sterilizes. It's like you're going to find all kinds of disease breeding in the swamp, but in the desert things are purified. And then finally, Last but certainly not least, Jesus is the truth. John 1 verse 14. The Word became flesh and dwelt among us, and we beheld His glory as the glory of the only begotten of the Father, full of grace and truth. Jesus said, John 14, 6, I am the way, I am the truth, I am the life. The ultimate purpose in life is in Christ. There's nothing more important than Him. If you want life, then you must accept truth. And the embodiment of the truth of God is Jesus. Now, Jesus, we may not see His body here on the planet, but you know the closest thing we're going to get to Him being here is His Word. Don't know what He looked like, but we know what He said, and what He said has changed the world. His Word is truth. The Word became flesh and dwelt among us. You have a chance to know the truth in His Word. Christ is the Word. You might have questions about where you came from and what you're doing here and where you're going, but it all begins with where do you get the answers to those questions? Jesus is the truth. He is the way. He is the life, and the truth will set you free.
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2: This is the story of an orphan girl. Hadassah, for that was her name at birth, had no place to go when her parents died. She had only one relative, a cousin. Cousin Mordecai, who worked in the great palace of the king. Being a little girl, Hadassah needed a home to live in, warm food every day, and most important, someone to love her. How happy she must have been when Mordecai took her home to live with him.
3: Well, now, let us think a moment, child. I'm a bit old to be a cousin. Suppose you call me Uncle Mordecai, and I shall call you Esther. It means star. That's my prayer for you, child, that your life shall be like a shining star.
2: God heard the prayer of Mordecai's heart. As the years passed, Esther grew into a beautiful young woman who loved God and never ceased to honor him. One day, the capital city of Shushan buzzed with the news that the royal crown had been taken from the Lady Vashti, that Xerxes, king of all Persia, would seek a new queen.
4: What is it? News from the palace?
5: What is it?
6: Let me see.
7: Well, this will cause a stir throughout the kingdom.
8: You mean just any girl can be queen?
7: Without even being a princess first?
8: That's what it says.
7: No sense to it. No sense at all.
8: Since when has the king required a reason for his actions?
7: My daughter, my own daughter, could be queen.
8: Really, Deborah?
7: Well, why not? She has as good a chance as anyone.
8: Narrow as an Egyptian obelisk where she shouldn't be. Broad as an ox where she shouldn't be. And you've said yourself that she has the disposition of a camel.
2: That evening, Esther was preparing supper when Mordecai burst into the house.
9: Uncle Mordecai, you've been running. You promised.
3: There are more important matters this day.
9: What could be more important than your health?
2: The old man seemed not to hear. Brushing a strand of white hair from his eyes, he studied his adopted daughter as though he hadn't seen her for a long time.
9: What is it? Are you ill? Did you stand too long in the sun?
3: Oh, no, nothing like that. Esther, you need a new robe. Aishan has some nice cloth. I'll see that he makes us a special price.
9: A new robe?
3: Yes, and a new pair of sandals with silver buckles.
9: Well, that's very nice of you, but why?
3: A new edict of King Xerxes was posted in the marketplace today.
9: What is it now? Would the king have us plant vineyards on the housetops of Shushan? Or walk about on stilts?
3: Why must you always make light of such matters?
9: Oh, forgive me, Uncle. What was the proclamation?
3: A new queen will be sought among the women of the land.
9: Oh, well, it's to be expected.
3: But the new queen will not be chosen from the royal houses. Every maiden throughout the empire who is fair to look upon will have an audience with the king and the opportunity to win his favor.
9: What fun for his majesty.
3: A great opportunity for all young women to consider.
9: Oh, you can't mean me.
3: Why not?
9: Oh, Uncle Mordecai, you can't be serious. In the first place, I'm not a Persian, but an Israelite girl.
3: Your race need not be shouted from the housetops.
9: Uncle!
3: You were born and reared in Shushan. Your ways are those of Persia. Inwardly an Israelite, yes, but just supposing you were chosen, you need not tell the king that you're an Israelite.
9: Oh, Uncle Mordecai, do you realize what you're suggesting?
3: Esther, child, do you doubt my love?
9: Oh, no. No, but how can you think of such a thing?
3: When your parents died, I promised to raise you as my daughter. And perhaps I have failed. An old man finds it hard at times to think in the ways of a growing girl. But Esther, we Israelites are strangers in Persia, a mere handful. It would be good for our people to have a friend in the palace. As queen, you would have the king's ear.
9: But, Uncle, I have not the beauty required of a queen. My face is round as a melon, and my skin is tinted by the sun.
3: 2 days hence, the maidens of Shushan are to gather in the marketplace for inspection. Will you take your place among them, Esther? For our people? For me?
9: Oh.
3: For God?
9: Oh, yes, Uncle. Yes, I will. Oh,
3: bless you, my child. And may you find favor in King Xerxes' eyes.
2: So it came to pass, when the king's commandment and his decree was heard, and when many maidens were gathered under the palace of Shushan, Esther was brought also unto the king's house, to the custody of Haggai, keeper of the women.
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6: With SRN News, I'm Bob Agnew in Washington. Homeland Security officials say election security remains a top priority for the Trump administration. Here's Willie Nelson.
10: Homeland Security Secretary Mark Wayne Mullen says the administration will aggressively pursue voter fraud cases following President Trump's address to the nation. During the speech, the president cited DHS findings showing more than 270,000 non-citizens are registered on voter rolls and raised concerns about vulnerabilities in electronic voting and ballot counting systems. The administration says those vulnerabilities pose a major cyber threat and an election security nightmare. Willie Nelson, The White House.
6: New records released by Senate Republicans raising new questions about whether former special counsel Jack Smith may have accessed congressional text messages after previously testifying under oath he did not.
11: Senate Judiciary Committee Chairman Chuck Grassley and Senator Ron Johnson say Justice Department documents show text messages belonging to both lawmakers were obtained by Smith's team during the January 6th investigation. The senators argue those communications were protected by congressional privilege. Missouri Senator Eric Schmidt is now calling for Smith to be prosecuted, alleging he lied to Congress under oath. Ken Lorman reporting.
6: This week, 8 Democrat candidates in the state of Maine took part in 2 debates on TV as they're hoping to line up and challenge, even be able to flip the seat of longtime incumbent Republican Senator Susan Collins. More details in this report from correspondent Laura Winters.
12: The first group of 4 Senate candidates include Democrats Sheena Bellows, Troy Jackson, Jordan Wood, and Dr. Nirav Shah. The 4 participating in 1 debate for an hour. Shah, the former director of Maine's Center for Disease Control and Prevention, he also ran in this year's primary for governor and lost. Then a second hour of debate with candidates David Costello, Elizabeth Dickerson, Dan Kleben, and Ashley Wood. Candidate Graham Plattner left the Senate race in Maine last week after he was accused of sexual assault, a claim he denies.
6: Laura Winters, this is SRN News. The Pew Research Center asking Americans about the 10 Commandments.
13: The question is, should public schools display the Decalogue in classrooms? Turns out the country is pretty evenly split on the issue. 50% say yes, 48% say no. White evangelical Protestants are the group most likely to favor posting the commandments in the schools. 83% like the idea. Black Protestants come in next at 64%, followed by Catholics at 56%, and then white mainline Protestants at 52%. Michael Harrington reporting.
6: Legal experts say transgenderism is liable to come before the U.S. Supreme Court again. The justice's latest ruling in favor of state laws that bar boys from playing on girls' sports teams was narrow, and the court went on to say that it was focused in that case only on sports. Broader issues have yet to be determined. This is SRN News. YouTube is appealing a landmark social media addiction lawsuit verdict.
14: The jury found YouTube and Meta negligent in March in a case involving a young woman who claimed social media addiction worsened her mental health. Jurors awarded the woman $6 million in total damages after the five-week trial concluded. YouTube's lawyers filed the appeal days after Meta had already filed its own appeal. Both defendants had filed post-trial motions asking the judge to toss out the jury's verdict and for a new trial. The judge denied those motions in early June. Keith Peters reporting.
6: The heat that hit Europe exceptionally early and hard this year appears to have led to a spike in deaths. Well, more than 10,000 people in addition to the regular number of deaths at the height of the heat wave that would normally have been expected. That is because of what the officials are calling excess mortality rates brought on by the heat. More at srnnews.com.
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15: Grudges are a fascinating thing. The Hatfields and McCoys feuded for almost 30 years in the late 1800s, and lives were lost as a result of grudges kept. If anyone had a right to hold a grudge, it was Joseph, whose brothers were going to kill him before they sold him into slavery. Separated from his family, a stranger in a strange land, surrounded by idolatry and unjustly imprisoned, if Joseph had utterly despised his brothers, few people would have faulted him. But after the sons of Jacob showed up in Egypt and after Joseph had tested them to determine where their hearts really were, he said to them, "It was not you who sent me here, but God." Genesis 45:8, which has to be one of the most gracious statements ever uttered. He could have chosen hatred. He could have held a grudge, but instead he forgave. We can learn from that. I'm John Bradshaw for It Is Written.

0: What is truth? Ever since humans have existed, we've been searching for truth. Today, it's popular to believe that there is no absolute truth. Today's question, are there any of the Bible's Ten Commandments that we can safely ignore?
1: We can try. I don't think that's necessarily effective. God walks with us and tries to help teach us, and that's what the Ten Commandments are.
2: I believe that all of the commandments are there for a reason.
0: Jesus Christ said, "For this reason I came into the world."

We all have a favorite season. For me, I love the idea of fall. The colors, the smells, the cool, crisp evenings. I look forward to sweater and boot weather every year, and bonfires, and hot apple cider, and the holidays to come. Inevitably, though, as the cold starts settling in, the trees look more and more bare, the days get shorter, everything begins to turn gray, and it's evident that winter will soon be coming. And for me, recently, that has become my least favorite season. In life, we'll go through different seasons, and maybe there's something on the horizon that you're not looking forward to. A teenager getting ready to head off to college and the looming empty nest. Perhaps you're worried about the health of an aging parent. Maybe it's the fight of a lifetime dealing with addiction or a health scare or a broken heart. And I know how easy it is when you start thinking of all of those things to feel that weight on your shoulders and you start feeling a sense of dread and anxiety. The Bible talks about how there's a season for everything under the sun. In Ecclesiastes 3, it says, a time to tear down, a time to build up, a time to cry, and a time to laugh, a time to be born, and a time to die, a time to tear, and a time to mend. If you're worried about coming into a new season, let these be your words of hope. Remember how He has led you in the past. Look back over your life and look for times when He gave you what you needed to get through those seemingly impossible situations. The stories of Him turning ashes into something beautiful are never ending. The stories of hope are endless. If you've been there, you know how impossible your circumstances may have looked, and it's clear the only way you got through was with God's grace. Just the fact that you're here is a sign that God is for you. Never give up hope and never forget how He's led you in the past. And know that He'll do it again, no matter what season you may be facing.

0: It was good to be home in the spring of 1826, where I enjoyed the privilege of religious meetings and Christian friends. Yet, I was troubled.
1: What makes you so solemn, Joseph?
2: It's been about 18 months since I chose to serve the Lord, Prudy, but still, I do not feel forgiveness and conversion. It seems there should be some sign of God's power in my life.
1: Maybe you will receive some guidance at the meeting you are going to tonight.
2: And, Prudy, as I listened to the testimonies of conversion, I realized that this was my own experience. My views of conversion have been too limited. I overlooked the simple manner in which God graciously pardons the pleading sinner.
3: Son, I'm so happy to hear of your conversion. Does this mean that you'll attend the congregational church with your mother and me?
2: No. I don't think I can do that, Father. There are some doctrines in your faith that I just cannot accept.
3: But it's natural you should join our church. I had you baptized there as an infant.
2: That is one of the doctrines that bothers me. According to the Bible, we must first believe and then be baptized. I couldn't believe when I was an infant. Prudy, I have finally decided which church to join.
1: It's been a whole year. I was beginning to wonder if you would ever make up your mind.
2: Well, I have. By attending church with you, I've learned that the Christian church relies wholly on the Bible. I wish to be baptized by immersion in your congregation, my dear.
1: Oh, Joseph, this is the best news you could give me. Joseph, it's our old school chum, Carrie Middleton. She's come to welcome you home.
2: Well, well. Hello, Mrs. Middleton. I'm delighted to see you.
4: It's good to see you, Joseph. Well, now we've been acquainted too long for you to be calling me Mrs. Middleton. I'm Carrie to you, old friend.
2: All right. Carrie?
4: Ah, I see you've been reading the Bible. How long has it been since you were converted, Joseph?
2: I'm sorry to say I have never been converted in the sense you mean. I still carry a heavy burden of sin.
4: Oh, surely you've asked God for forgiveness.
1: Of course he has, but he's unconvinced that the Lord has granted him forgiveness. I believe his sins have been remitted.
2: Please, Prudence, don't deceive me about so important a matter.
1: I don't mislead you, husband, but I'm satisfied by the letters I received from you while at sea that if ever I was converted, then so are you.
4: From what Prudence says, you must be converted. You should rejoice, my friend.
2: I'm sorry to disagree, Carrie. I feel that I should be fully convinced of my conversion before I can rejoice in it.
0: Nightly, I knelt in prayer with my family. I now had the privilege of religious meetings and Christian friends with weekly get-togethers in my home. For some time, I had refused to believe that the Lord had forgiven me my sins. One night, in a prayer meeting in Taunton, Massachusetts, I again discovered the simple truth that God graciously pardons the pleading sinner. From that time, my tongue was loosened in praise of God. All doubts and darkness passed from me, and peace, like a placid river, again entered my heart and mind.
2: I'm eager to begin working for the Lord, Elder, and I hope you will join me in an enterprise I have in mind.
5: Brother Bates, please. You've just stepped out of the water of baptism. Allow yourself some time before you plunge into plans and projects.
2: But this cannot wait. I have been forcibly impressed to organize a temperance society. Will you join me in this enterprise, Elder?
5: I'm sorry, Brother Bates. I do not wish to become involved in this area.
2: Very well, then. Perhaps some other pastor will be more interested.
6: Why, Captain Bates, this is just what I've been waiting to see. The Congregational Church will certainly back you. At least I will, and I know two of my deacons who will be glad to join us.
2: Thank you, Pastor. I'm sure that with members of different denominations working together, the Temperance Society will grow quickly.
6: It's agreed, then. Captain Stephen Merrihew is president of the Fairhaven Temperance Society, and Mr. Charles Drew is secretary. To my knowledge, this is the only temperance society in existence.
7: As president of our group, it is my pleasure to report that more temperance societies have been formed. They include New Bedford, Bristol County, and the Massachusetts State Temperance Society.
8: Yeah!
9: Captain Merrihew, we have all been pleased at the many pledges signed by men and women who have attended our lectures. However, as papers and lectures have multiplied, opposition has begun to rage.
7: We must pray that God will sustain our work. It appears that the tide of temperance is ebbing.
10: Here, neighbor, join me in a glass of wine.
11: No, thank you. I never indulge.
10: Well, how about a glass of good old homemade beer? Best in the county.
11: That's kind of you, but I abstain totally from all alcoholic beverages.
10: You're one of them teetotal abstainers? Teetotaler? Well, I thought you was a man. Here you are letting some dainty church ladies tell you what you can drink.
11: That's not true. I make my own decisions. I'll have a small glass.
0: Then came the cold water army. Little children from 4 years and up, singing their simple little songs in praise of pure cold water. Their stirring appeals re-aroused their parents to the work of total abstinence from all intoxicating drinks. In the midst of these labors, my brother Franklin returned from South America.
12: Joseph, I turn over command of the Empress to you. Have a good voyage.
13: Thank you, Franklin. But I must admit, this parting from my family and friends is more trying than ever before. Ship's log, August 9th, 1827. This morning, sailing from New Bedford for South America.
0: In Rio de Janeiro, we sold our cargo to the government and invested most of our funds in hides and coffee. A few hours later, we cleared for St. Catherine. My Brazilian agent, Mr. Carroll, had paid me my due just before sailing.
13: Well, that's the last of the manifest, Captain Bates. Looks like a very nice profit for the voyage, sir. Mr. Haffords, something seems to be wrong. Please open the book again.
14: Aye, Captain.
13: Aha. Here is the mistake. Mr. Carroll has shifted a decimal point on the invoice. He's overpaid me by $500 in gold doubloons.
14: Yes, sir. What will you do?
13: I know. I'll send the skiff back to Rio with the money and a note explaining the mistake.
14: Sir, respectfully, I suggest we wait until the trip back.
13: First, we may not put into Rio again. Second, the money is not mine. Now carry out your orders, Mr. Haffords.
14: Aye, aye, Captain.

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1: 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In today's presentation, Pastor Doug discusses the origin of evil in a message titled, The Dragon's Egg.
2: The sermon title for tonight is, The Dragon's Egg. And of course, who here is wondering what this subject's about? Who's the dragon in Revelation? The dragon is Satan. Now, people want to know, someone asked the question, did God create a devil? If God is love, why would he make Satan? And people want to know where the dragon came from. You ever heard the expression before, what came first, the chicken or the egg? It's supposed to be a conundrum that people ponder. You could ask a lot of questions like that are difficult to answer. Where did AIDS come from? Who had the first case? How did the germ develop? You could ask that about a lot of diseases. When did that first mutated cell develop and what caused it? And you know, the Bible speaks of a number of mysteries. One is the mystery of iniquity. And there are some mysteries, and one of them is, how did evil originate? You know, there's two primary mysteries in the Bible. One is called the mystery of iniquity, and the other is mystery of godliness, which we'll talk about another night. With whom did sin originate? Now, we're going to have a number of scriptures tonight, and I want you to join along with me. If you look in the Bible in John chapter 3, verse 8, it says, the devil sinneth from the beginning. So where did sin begin? With the devil. If you take away the letter D, what does it spell? Evil. He is consummate evil. He is the arch villain. Something else that you'll find that is true of virtually every religion in the world, they recognize that there is some titanic battle that is raging between the powers of good and evil. Sometimes they call them the powers of light and darkness, and there's a number of labels for that. But everybody can see there is good in the world, there are good people, and there's evil in the world, and it's not just environmental and learned behavior. Sometimes we see unusual deeds of almost supernatural divine kindness. And then we've also seen unusual deeds of supernatural evil in people.